0: 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I'm Roger Stern, and this is Fox News.
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0: Broadcasting live from Denver, Colorado, you've tuned back into The Weekend with Michael Brown. Glad to have you joining the program again today. 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TMA or AMA. 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And then don't forget on social media sites, whether it's X, Facebook, or Instagram, those are all at generally Michael D. Brown. Michael D. Brown. 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It's free. I think you would enjoy the articles. Let's get started. I want to put you somewhere. I want you to go to Wintrust Arena, Chicago. It's a Sunday night. It's the third quarter. The Fever up big on the Sky. And there's a guy sitting courtside in a black t-shirt. You can read it all the way from the upper deck. It says the word woman in all caps, W-O-M-A-N. That's a noun, adult human female. Now, the guy that we can see from all the way on the upper deck, his name is Enes Kanter Freedom. 11 years in the NBA, most of them at center, the last of them in Boston. But that particular Sunday night, he's a spectator. He has a ticket. He's watching a women's basketball game, wearing his argument right across his shirt, right across his chest. Timeout gets called. Natasha Cloud, the guard for the Sky, 34 years old, 11 seasons of her own, has just muscled in a basket. And instead of heading to her bench, she turns and crosses the floor. She points at the man in the t-shirt, and she starts to shout and scream. So, Enes Kanter Freedom stands up. He puts his arms out. He takes a step toward the court. And this is the part I want you to really think about. Security moved toward the spectator, not toward the player who left her bench to walk across the entire basketball court. They stepped between Cloud and Freedom. They turned Freedom around, and then they walked him out of the building. Oh, the player, Cloud, she stayed. Her teammates pulled her back, literally had to pull her back. And she finished the night on the floor exactly where she started. The man in the adult human female shirt got removed from a WNBA arena for the crime, I think, of just sitting in his seat. Now think about that. Because the very next day, the league finally answered the question that this entire circus has been built to ask. And the way it answered is, that's why we're talking about it today. Let me back up, because Enes Kanter Freedom didn't just wander into that arena by accident, and I'm not going to tell you that he did or even pretend that he did. For weeks now, Freedom and another former NBA player, Royce White, have been running a play. Both announced that they are declaring for the 2027 WNBA draft, and both of them said clearly on camera that they identify as women. Now, White is 6'8". 260 pounds, and he has been mounting a run for the United States Senate up in Minnesota. Freedom, well, he's just 6'10". Neither one of them, they never shave. It's a stunt. You know it's a stunt. I know it's a stunt. They know it's a stunt. We all know it's a stunt. White all but said so, promising in actuality a discrimination lawsuit before he has even been turned down. But, honestly, a stunt can still be aimed at something real. And this stunt was aimed with a steady hand. Freedom and White were never trying to make the WNBA roster. They didn't want to play on the women's national basketball team. They were trying to force the league to answer one question and answer it out loud. One question that the WNBA has spent an entire season refusing to touch. What is a woman? Under your own contract, in writing, say it. Tell us, what is a woman? So, you know what? Let me be the lawyer for a moment, because this is where the whole thing lives. In Lawyerville, the WNBA has a brand new collective bargaining contract. And buried inside that contract is exactly one sentence about who's going to be allowed to play. It's Article 13, Section 1, Subsection A. And I'm going to read it to you word for word. Because the words, well, quite frankly, in this entire story, the words are the point. So let me quote. only players who are women are eligible to play in the WNBA. Close quote. That is the law of the league. That is it in its entirety. That, those are the words in the contract. Now, read it again and look for the thing that is not there. Oh, yeah. Oh, did you forget already? Only players who are women are eligible to play in the WNBA. There's no definition of the word woman. The contract says a player has to be a woman. But then the contract never tells you what a woman is. It doesn't mention biology. It doesn't mention hormones. It doesn't mention gender identity. It doesn't even mention the sex listed on someone's birth certificate. The contract's most important word is the one that the WNBA just never defines. Now, Freedom and White walk straight up to that undefined word and put their entire weight and height right behind that word. That, kids, that's the stunt. Two men in beards leaning on a hole in a contract to find out what the contract is actually made of. So the day after they walked Freedom out of Wintrust Arena, the WNBA gave an answer. Yeah, well, sort of they gave an answer. Here is exactly how the biggest women's league in America chose to settle the hottest question in American sports. Might even be one of the hottest questions in American politics. And frankly, I think it is one of the hottest questions in American culture. The WNBA did not hold a press conference. The commissioner, woman named Kathy Engelbert, did not put her name on anything. In fact, nobody stood at a podium. Instead, an anonymous league source, unnamed, uncredited, called up one outlet, one sports outlet, Front Office Sports, and delivered the ruling by leak. They leaked out the ruling. Freedom and White, they said, are not eligible. Their declarations are, and again I quote, simply publicity stunts, close quote. Wait a minute. You knew that? I knew that. I thought we all knew that. And the WNBA is not going to give oxygen, they said, to efforts that are meant to demean and marginalize others. Oh, let me say that again. That they're not going to give oxygen to efforts meant to demean and marginalize others. Wait a minute. Everything it manages to avoid. Read that answer again and count everything that statement manages to avoid. It never defines the word woman. It never gives you the standard the league used to decide that those two men did not qualify. It calls Freedom and White trolls, which, you know, quite frankly, I think they are. And then it uses the fact that they are trolls as the reason that the league does not have to answer the question the trolls simply ask. The source even said that the WNBA has no legitimate immediate eligibility matter in front of it at all. Nothing to see here. Go home. Nothing's on the agenda. Nothing's in the meeting notes. Nothing's in the minutes. Nothing. I think that is the whole trick. And I want to name it very plainly because it is cleverer than just plain cowardice. The WNBA figured out how to say no to two men without ever saying what no means. It shut a door and refused to tell anybody where the door is. Now, the league has a good answer to all of this, and I'll tell you what it goes like next. It's the Weekend with Michael Brown. Text lines open 33103, keyword Mike or Michael. Hang tight. I'll be right back.
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0: 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Once you find that station, hit that as a preset. And then Monday through Friday, 9 to noon Mountain Time, you can listen to that station. And you can listen to The Situation with Michael Brown Monday through Friday. And I know we've noticed on the stream that a lot of you do that. And so let's get even more of you to do that. But more fun, let's go back to the WNBA for a moment. Because in answer to the question, what is a woman? The league has a good answer to everything going on in this stunt. And I think it is a stunt. But it goes like this. Come on, Brown. This is easy. Two bearded men in their 30s are not women. The league made the obvious call. It protected its athletes, and it does not owe a couple of provocateurs a seat in our rule book. And on the easy case, yeah, they might be right. Freedom and White, at least as far as I know, maybe you know more than I do, are not women. So the answer is no. And quite frankly, to show you my bias, I think the answer should be no. But the easy case was never the point, and the WNBA knows that. because somewhere out there, there is a really hard case. There is a transgender athlete on hormones, in transition, meeting every medical line that some other league has already put in writing. Not a Senate candidate in a beard. Someone who shows up next year, maybe 3 years from now, I don't know, and says, I am a woman, and your contract says women can play, so am I eligible? Now, stop. Think. Only women are allowed to play according to the WNBA player's contract. So, next year, 3 years, whenever, I don't care, someone shows up and says, I am a woman, and your contract says women can play, so am I eligible? And on that question, the one that actually matters, the WNBA is exactly as silent right now as it was last week. The leak that they put out to that sports outlet, it didn't answer the question. The leak was built because the league doesn't want to have to answer the question. The league did not rule. What'd they do? They ran. They didn't rule. They ran. And they used two easy targets as the cover to run behind. Here's a test I want you to consider, and I think it's a fair one. If this league is so certain of its answer, then write the answer down. Define the word under Article 13. Publish the standard. Put the criteria in the contract where the players and the public can read them before the next draft. Don't wait until afterwards. They're not going to do that. There's a reason this league likes that word empty, blank, nothing there. Because you cannot be sued over a definition that you never wrote. And you cannot be pinned to a standard that you will not write, that you will not establish, a standard that does not exist. The blank space in Article 13 is doing really good work for the WNBA, and they know it's doing good work. Which brings me back to the man that they walked out of the building. This league, the WNBA, talks constantly about dignity, about not demeaning people, about not marginalizing anybody. That exact language was sitting right there in the leak. Demean and marginalize others. That is the league actually describing itself, don't you think? That is the league describing itself the way it wants you to see it. The good guys, the ones who protect people. So, let's go back to Wintrust Arena, and let's watch the good guys work. A paying customer sat in his seat wearing a t-shirt with a dictionary definition on the t-shirt. A player left her bench, crossed the basketball court, and charged at that paying customer, pointing and screaming. And this league's response to that scene was to remove the customer and to never say one single word, not one, about the player who acted unsportsmanlike on that basketball court. Now, I'm not going to play this cheap. Freedom did stand up. He did put his arms out. And he did take a step toward the court. Security has a reason, a legitimate reason, to get between a spectator and a player if things appear to the security team to be getting hot. And I'm not going to stand here and tell you that they had no cause to move. But did they have move or reason to move him? This whole situation is real, and you deserve to hear me say that it's real. But look at where this league has found its voice, and look at where this league has lost it. It got loud enough to eject a man in a t-shirt. Then it went completely silent on the player who came off the beat at the bench to go after the guy. 1,000 words leaked about demeaning and marginalizing other people, and not one of those words, not one of them spent on its own player crossing the basketball court to scream at a spectator. This league is very sure who the villain is, and it is very careful never to check the mirror when it decides who the villain is. You can reach your own conclusion about this. I think a lot of you may already have. I've been telling you for weeks that this league was going to have to answer one question. Here it is one more time. What is a woman? What is a woman? The biggest women's league in the country finally answered this week, and here's the answer start to finish. It looked at two men in the beards leaning on its contract. It looked at Article 13, one sentence, the word woman sitting right there in the middle of it with nothing underneath those words at all. And then the league picked up a phone, called the friendliest reporter they could find, kept its own name off the record, and said, these guys are just trolls, and there is nothing here to discuss. You know what that was, in my opinion? That was their escape. Escape. Because when all of this is said and done, two segments of this nationally syndicated radio program about a guy standing up during a basketball game, wearing a t-shirt that said woman, and one of the players jumping up, screaming, running across the entire basketball court to go encounter a spectator who she knew exactly who he was, too. They ejected the spectator. The player had no consequences whatsoever. So the question is still standing at the door. The question is patient. One of these days, it's going to come back wearing something other than a beard and a lawsuit, and it's going to ask the same question again. And the WNBA is going to have to open their mouths and say the word out loud on the record with their name attached to it. I don't think that this league has any idea what it is going to say when that day comes. And I think that is exactly why they whispered the answer in a leak to a friendly sports outlet, instead of just saying, we need to deal with this. Let's just take this issue up right now and deal with it. Because the failure to do so creates within our own culture this kind of fog of, do we really live in a world now where we don't know what a woman is or a man is, or where someone who is transgendering, whether they fit or don't fit? I think it's time we answer the question. It's The Weekend with Michael Brown. Hang tight. I'll be right back.
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Hey, welcome back to The Weekend with Michael Brown. 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Tell me anything, ask me anything. Now, I would just add this about text messages, because I do, I read them all the time. Sunday's probably the only day that I may not look at the text line, because well, I just try to keep the Sabbath and take the day off. But if you text me something about a topic that I've discussed and you're listening on the podcast, it might be helpful to tell me, hey, you were talking about, you know, you were talking about the WNBA, and here's what I think, or here's my question, or whatever, just to give me some point of reference. Because sometimes I get a text message that says, hey, you really sucked on that topic. Okay, well, which one was it? Or, hey, you're really great on that topic. Okay, which one was it? So that'd be a favor that I would ask of you. And then don't forget, subscribe to the podcast. It's very easy to do on your podcast app. Just search for a podcast with the title, the name, The Situation with Michael Brown. The Situation with Michael Brown. Hit that subscribe button. Leave a five-star review, because that helps us spread the podcast out even further, helps us in the rankings, and then that will automatically download to your phone or wherever you download your podcast all 5 days of the weekday program and the weekend program, so you got 6 days of me to listen to. Isn't that fantastic? Now, Chicago, 2022, they threw themselves a party. It was a bond market party. For 7 years, the people that run Chicago's money had chased one number the way that maybe a guy underwater swims toward a patch of light. They wanted off the junk bond list. Wall Street grades a city's debt the way a bank grades you for a mortgage. It's kind of like a credit rating. Well, it is a credit rating. And for years, Chicago's credit rating on their bonds was junk. That's the polite word for, we're not sure you're ever going to pay us back. So in 2022, they made it. Moody's, one of the credit rating agencies, lifted Chicago out of junk bond status, one notch above the line, but above the line. Fitch, another one of the rating agencies, started handing out some upgrades. The outlooks turned from stable to positive. Now, in a budget in a downtown office building, people who had not exhaled in years, who were in charge of Chicago's debt and credit, probably exhaled. But here's the part that nobody said out loud at that bond party. The thing that pulled Chicago out of junk had zero to do with discipline. The city didn't cut its way there, and it didn't finally fund its pensions. What actually happened is simpler, and frankly, I think worse. A check arrived from Washington. It was the pandemic money. See, we're still talking about the stupid pandemic and all that money that went flying out. And by the time the applause started, they were already spending the money. Now, fast forward to right now. I mean, just this past week. Chicago is already sliding back toward junk bond status. Three different rating firms have downgraded the city since January of last year. This year, City Hall had to close a $1.2 billion hole just to pass a budget that Illinois law says you must have it balanced. Now, next year, there'll be a task force at City Hall. It figures that the hole will run around $700 million this year. Now, that's their estimate, not a hard number, but it's their own people saying it out loud, at least. So what happened between the party and now this hangover? That's the story. And it's not really a Chicago story. Unfortunately, it's an American story. Let me give you the official version first, because it's true as far as it goes. The official story goes like this. The pandemic money helped for a while. Then, of course, it ran out. Costs went up. The state of Illinois started sending Chicago less money than it used to send them. And the office towers in the Loop, the ones that paid a fat share of the property taxes, those towers emptied out and lost value. Chicago, Denver, L.A., it's all the same thing. So more of the tax bill slid onto regular homeowners, people like you and me. Every word of that is real. A guy who tells you none of it matters, they're selling you a bunch of bullcrap. But look at what that story does. It's like the weather report. It's a list of things that happened to Chicago. Oh, the rain fell. The wind blew. Nobody's to blame. And that's exactly the part I want to rip apart. Because underneath that weather, there's a choice. And the choice is now decades old. It's a bill that we've been dodging in this country for 30 years or more. For most of my lifetime, Chicago did a very human thing with its pension bills. It didn't pay them.
police pensions, firefighter pensions, city worker pensions. The city promised the money. And then year after year, mayor after mayor, it quietly, it just very quietly but clearly shorted the payment and spent the difference on things that felt better. The Wall Street Journal, reporting this out, used one word for it, shirked. For decades, Chicago shirked its pensions. That's not my adjective. That's the Wall Street Journal reporting. Now, you can only skip a bill for so long, right? You and I know that. Eventually, the state of Illinois passed a law forced Chicago to start actually funding those pensions with real money, the big money. And that forced payment landed at a very particular moment. That forced payment landed at just the right moment. It landed right when Washington's pandemic checks showed up. Imagine suddenly you're accustomed to getting a small check, and then the next day, two big checks arrive in your account at the same time. Think about the timing, because it's probably the background of the whole story. A credit analyst at S&P laid it out in what I call cowboy English. The state forced Chicago into those much bigger pension payments, and that, his words, coincided with the arrival of the federal pandemic money that helped keep the budget in the black. So here's what really happened in 2022, underneath all the confetti for the party. Chicago got handed a bill it had been dodging for 30 years. And at the very same moment, a stranger from out of town, politicians in D.C., covered that bill. The pain that was supposed to force the really hard choices that you and I have to make, things like layoffs and givebacks from labor, that never happened. Washington's money made it painless. And Chicago took a bow for a recovery that it was all fake. The upgrade was a mirage. What looked like a healthy city was really just a subsidized one, and the subsidy had an expiration date. When that ran out, well, the pension bill was still sitting there, bigger than ever. Today, pension payments and debt payments eat up 40%, 40 cents on every dollar in the city's operating budget, 40 cents right off the top, before a single pothole gets filled, or a single cop gets paid, or a single firefighter gets paid. Now, they'll tell you this is not a Chicago problem, and it sure isn't a one-mayor problem. I will tell you it's national. And you know what? Some people have the numbers to prove that. Out of the 25 biggest cities in America, at least 20 of them are staring at budget gaps for next year and beyond. We see it right here in Denver. The pandemic money ran out and everywhere at one time. Everybody's got the same stupid hangover. So why are you singling out Chicago, Michael? Here's my answer. That number doesn't get Chicago off the hook. That number is how we know Chicago blew it. And that's how we know other places are blowing it too. Because think about what that federal money actually was. A windfall. A one-time check that every big city in this nation got at the exact same moment. And a windfall is really a test. It asks you one question. Are you going to use this time to buy some time to fix what's broken? Or are you going to spend it pretending that there's nothing broken at all? Some cities use the runway to get honest. Chicago used it and looked the other way. And it did that carrying more dead weight than almost any of them. That 40% already promised to pensions and debt before the budget even opens? Same test. Chicago failed it worse. And there's another side too. They'll say Mayor Brandon Johnson inherited this mess. Well, that's true. He walked in the door in 2023. He didn't dig the pension hole. Daley dug part of it. Emanuel dug part of it. Johnson himself stood in front of a room of investors recently and blamed his words, decisions made over decades. And that's true. And it's true everywhere. So we came with Michael Brown. Text lines open. Hang tight.

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10: Welcome back to The Weekend with Michael Brown. Glad to have you with me. I appreciate you tuning in. And as always, I want to thank this audience for tuning in on the weekends. Thank you. And if you have a chance, email your local affiliate and tell them thanks for carrying the program. And as always, if you have something to say to me, the text line's always open, 33103, keyword Mike or Michael. But again, everybody, you know, thank you for tuning into the program. Now, before I get too comfortable, just pointing at Chicago, which is easy to do, let me tell you why this story ought to keep us up at night. Because it's not just Chicago. 20 of the 25 largest cities, remember, we've done this everywhere. Washington printed the money. They put it in an envelope. They mailed it. Cities all across this country, red ones, blue ones, they took that windfall pandemic money that should have bought them time to get honest, and instead they spent it staying comfortable. Now, maybe you and I have done the personal version of this ourselves. The bonus check that was going to, you know, pay down the debt and or maybe somehow paid for the vacation instead. The raise that was going to fix everything and just raise the floor of what we actually spent. This is the thing underneath all of it. A windfall doesn't teach you to live within your means. It just rents you a few years of looking like you already do. The hard part, the saying no part, the part that takes, you know, some spine, some guts. We also have to do that ourselves. When that bonus check arrives and we know we've got some debt out there that we'd be better off paying, you know, paying the car off, paying the credit cards off, you know, paying off the second mortgage, whatever it is, that money sitting there, a gigantic temptation.

0: education. Well, why do you think a city, a county, or a state would be any different than you and me? You and I are humans, and guess what? All those political subdivisions, cities, towns, counties, they're made up and run by human beings too. And those human beings have one more thing that makes them even worse human beings than you and me. They're politicians. So they're always looking for the easy way, the way that'll get them a spot on television, a spot on radio, that'll give them a good commercial for re-election. And so take the money, that's the windfall, and instead of catching up on your pensions, start some new program, you know, for the children, or some new program for illegal aliens, or some new program for whatever it might be. Pick out minorities, or pick out, you know, some special group, whatever it is, and spend the money there. And then, and I learned this the hard way while I was the Undersecretary of Homeland Security, we would give out grants for fire departments. And now they would have to compete for the grants, and we go through, and there'd be a very competitive process. But whoever won the grants, we'd give out millions of dollars, tens of millions of dollars, if not more. I always knew and feared, which is why I objected to the grant program, that a fire department would get a grant because they wanted or needed, could be either, could be both, a new fire engine, a ladder truck, whatever it might be, maybe a new fire station, firehouse itself. They get the grant. Well, who really controls the money that the fire department gets? The city council does. So the city council looks at the fire department budget, and let's just say it's a $10 million a year budget. And then they see, they're getting a grant for $2 million. So we can take $2 million out of the fire department's budget and use that to fill a hole somewhere else. Then they get the grant from FEMA and Homeland Security. That goes into the fire department. Now they've got a $2 million grant. So on paper, the budget looks like, we have a full $10 million. Now the grant would still require them to use that money to whatever the grant was for. Buy a new fire truck, new engine, new ladder truck, new firehouse, whatever it might be. But the city council didn't care. They just saw there was $10 million in the fire budget, and they'll get through because, for example, to build a fire station or to even requisition a new fire truck, what used to take months takes years now. So you're never going to actually spend that money for years. So your budget for that current fiscal year looks like you're whole. You've got the full $10 million, but you really spent it somewhere else. But then the fire truck arrives. You have to make the payment. Or the contractor gets hired to start building the firehouse. You got to start making the payment. Now the fire department's in a hole. And the city looks and says, we have to pay that bill. We cannot pay for the fire truck. Now the hole's just moved. It's moved from the fire department to the police department, or from the police department to the parks department. The hole just keeps moving around. But what does the hole not do? The hole never disappears. The hole continues year after year after year, and just gets shuffled. Then one more thing happens. The hole gets larger because the grant programs continue. Now, the pandemic money, I grant you, the pandemic money came, went, gone. But that hole is still there. So the windfall, the pandemic money, never taught the municipalities or the state governments or any other government receiving it. It never taught them to live within their means. It just rents you a few years of looking like you do live within your means. The hard part, the saying no part that I talked about, the part that actually takes some discipline, the cities and the counties and the states still have to do that. So why am I telling a Chicago story to a Denver audience and a Los Angeles audience and an audience in Atlanta, anywhere else? Because we have a name here for the discipline that Chicago never had. And we passed that in 1992. And I want the entire world to know about it because right now we're doing everything we can to save it, to protect it, because it's being attacked every which way you can imagine. What did we do in Colorado in 1992? We passed something called TABOR, the taxpayer's Bill of Rights. And the entire job of that amendment was to force the conversation that places like Chicago spent 30 years dodging. Before the politicians raise your taxes, they have to come and ask us first, out at the ballot box, and they have to ask us out loud. So here, there is some limitation. They have to, hey, we need to raise your taxes. We want it for XYZ. Okay, we'll put it on the ballot, and we'll all vote on it. They attack that every single year. So Chicago is actually a live picture of what a city looks like without that kind of guardrail, run by the very coalition that spends first and works out who pays later. And I'll tell you very plainly, the same movement that runs Chicago has Tabor in its sights right here in Denver. Now, how they're going at it is a longer story than I've got runway for this afternoon. But I want to bring you the receipts on that, not just a hunch. So I'll put the whole thing where you can check every number for yourself. For now, hold on to the simple version. Chicago didn't get unlucky. It got a four-year loan against its own reckoning, spent the loan, and then handed the keys to the one group in town guaranteed not to change course. You see, the bill's always coming. Nobody in charge wanted to be the one standing there when that bill landed. So, everything I've told you occurs all over the country. It's just that whether it's the federal government, state, local, county, municipal, every level of government in this country has this same problem. And they keep doing it year after year after year. That's why the debt for this country, since I last talked to you, has now crossed $40 trillion. That is a drain on the prosperity of you, me, my grandkids, my children, my grandkids, and my as yet not born great-grandchildren. We all face this reckoning. Chicago's just an example of just how bad it is. Thanks for listening. Everybody have a great weekend. I'll see you next week.
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9: Fight in Colombia leaves one police officer dead, another injured. Police Chief W.H. Skip Holbrook told reporters.
10: Two Colombia police officers were involved and injured in an officer-involved shooting while investigating a reported domestic violence dispute.
9: And Holbrook says the officer killed was 29-year-old Christopher DeLong. He'd been with the department for 2 years, leaves behind a wife and two young children. A second officer is in stable condition. And the suspect, the chief says, a 33-year-old man, also died in that gunfight. He had a long criminal record. The devastating flood disaster in Nepal and Tibet grows even worse, with 676 people confirmed dead and more than 3,000 missing, including 90 Americans. Crews have been able to rescue more than 4,000 people, but the danger is still growing.
11: Scientists say the disaster was triggered by a glacier collapse, which caused waves of rock, ice, and debris just stories high hurtling through the mountain river systems. Search and rescue operations were temporarily suspended because of rain and fog. Authorities are watching two lakes in particular upstream, one of which was overflowing at times. It's still monsoon season with more rain over the next several days. Newly released figures say 669 people were killed in Nepal and 7 in Tibet. Between the two countries, nearly 3,000 remain missing. And Nepal's finance minister says it's going to take billions and billions of dollars to rebuild.
9: Fox's Stephanie Bennett. And President Trump calls this the biggest oil deal in history. Fox's Mike Emanuel says it gives the U.S. control over a large share of Venezuelan oil.
12: He says the deal secures more than 65 billion barrels of the South American country's oil reserves.
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9: The jury in the Lindsey Clancy trial is on break for the weekend and trying to avoid news about the sensational trial of the killing of her three young children.
25: Lindsey Clancy's lawyer, Kevin Reddington, was asked how confident he was that the jury would return a not guilty by reason of insanity verdict.
26: I don't know what a jury's going to do, so I'm not going to say, oh, yeah, I'm confident. No, I have no idea.
25: So according to Reddington, the jury's first question was to review two bags of prescription pill bottles and a knife that was allegedly used during Clancy's attempted suicide. Clancy's defense argues that she was in a state of psychosis and that auditory hallucinations told her to kill her children and herself. The prosecution argues that Clancy planned the killings because she wanted to kill herself and decided to kill her children out of love, thinking that it would spare them pain.
9: Fox's Nate Foy in Plymouth, Massachusetts. And a Russian drone strike in a warehouse triggered a massive explosion in Ukraine, killing at least 37 people and damaging dozens of nearby homes. Fans are pushing to rename Nashville's airport for Dolly Parton, and now Tennessee's governor is supporting the move. Here you come again. Governor Bill Lee and the CEO of the Airport Authority said yesterday they are in favor of that name change. The meeting is expected to happen next month to discuss it. And it's just one of the countless tributes pouring in for the superstar who died Tuesday at 80 years old. And Tom Cruise is back in the driver's seat. 64-year-old actor announced today he is reprising his role as a NASCAR driver in a sequel to Days of Thunder. That name of that driver is Cole Tricker. And Cruz made that announcement at the Daytona International Speedway. And in pure Cruz form, he even jumped onto the stage. Anne Hathaway will co-star in that film, which is set for release in June of 2028. I'm Carmen Roberts, and this is Fox News.
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1: From the high desert and the great American Southwest, where it has been storming, oh my, we've had 50-mile-an-hour winds and lightning flying about out here. It's been quite a night in the desert. Anyway, actually extending out from this storm-laden location to the west and the Hawaiian and Tahitian Island chains, eastward over flyover country, to the Caribbean and the U.S. Virgin Islands, south into South America, north to the Bowl. This is Coast to Coast AM. Good morning, I'm Art Bell. And in a moment, I'll kind of outline for you where we're going this evening. No, I'll do it now. We are going to try one last time with Mr. Cal Korf. In a moment, I believe. Next hour, we are going to move on and do something absolutely fascinating. Something that we did originally, actually, on Dreamland. And we are going to talk to Dr. Holland, who represents Pear Inc. A company, actually, that is an offspring of Princeton, which does all kinds of absolutely fascinating work. So that's what's ahead, and a lot more. I'm going to direct you to my website, which thankfully is back up again this evening. The server problems fixed, and it is once again serving. So you can go back to the correct address. We have some photographs up there that are astounding, and I'll tell you about those shortly.
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1: For those of you not familiar with what is to follow, you may check my website. And you will find audio files of the words said by Mr. Cal Korf on The Sightings Program, a syndicated radio program that can be heard. I pretty well covered it last night, and as you know, I was very, very angry. I believe that we have with us tonight Mr. Cal Korf. Cal, are you there?
10: Yes, sir.
1: Okay, Cal, I was really, really angry at you last night. My anger is somewhat abated at this moment, but I believe you've got something you want to say.
10: Yes. Everything I said about Mr. Art Bell was completely untrue and false. I retract everything entirely and further apologize to not only Mr. Bell, but the CBC Radio Network and the affiliates mentioned, KFYI in Phoenix, Como, and KVI in Seattle.
1: So your words about me and what I allegedly said were totally false.
10: Yes, there's no evidence at all. None of it held up, and you deserve an apology, Mr. Bell.
1: All right, thank you. I want to say something to you, and it is the following. Words, Mr. Korf, really do have consequences in ufology, something we're both interested in. We've got room for all sorts of people, believers, skeptics, mm-hmm. even debunkers like yourself. However, if the goal of our debate is the truth, then the reckless disregard for it harms all of us. So please, I would only ask this. The next time you decide to debate with statements of something you call facts, make damn sure that you know them to be facts and not slanderous lies. This method generally effectively prevents embarrassing retractions of the sort you just had to make. I really do wish you luck in your future endeavors.
10: Well, thank you. I would also like to thank you for, getting me to check into this a lot faster, because if you had not done so, the myth about it and the misperception about what had happened would have gone on longer. And I really want to thank you for that, because what does matter is the truth. And I'd like to share something with you that I think your audience will really like. I saw a UFO many years ago, and I do support the scientific and objective study of UFO reports, and I wish I could find somebody that could explain what it was that I saw years ago in the presence of several witnesses, because I have no explanation for it.
1: Well, that's what we're all searching for, Mr. Korf, and in that search, we have to try and pursue the truth, or we lose. I appreciate your coming on the program tonight, and we'll leave it there.
10: Okay, and the reason I mentioned my sighting, Mr. Bell, is because I get labeled a debunker. I have by some people, but I really am just a researcher trying to find the truth. And as a former senior systems analyst at Lawrence Livermore National Laboratory on the Star Wars program, I still have no explanation for what I saw years ago as a Star Wars toy or any other advanced device. I'm not familiar with anything that we make that can explain what I saw. And my sighting was posted as a matter of public record many months ago. And I stand by that sighting, and I continue to like yourself, look into the subject, and hopefully someday we'll have some answers.
1: Have a good night, Mr. Korf.
10: Have a good night, Mr. Bell.
1: Good night. So, there you are. And as I said, my anger over all this has abated somewhat, and I'm going to leave it alone now for obvious reasons. Now, I've got all kinds of things that I want to tell you about. It's going to be an extremely interesting night, an extremely interesting night. First of all, though, in keeping faith with what I have always told you I would do, as the spring survey continues to pour forth, my good friends at KIDO in Boise, Idaho, have sent me the latest survey of Boise. And let me tell you, we are number one. Number one, folks. If you look at Tuesday through Saturday of all adults in Boise, Idaho, 18 plus, KIDO in my time slot pulls a 25.5 share. If you look at adults 35 plus in the same time slot, mine 12 to 5,
11: We pull a 29.4 share. I'm just sort of skipping through some of this. Sunday Dreamland, KIDO, number one, 29.1 share. These are absolutely astoundingly high numbers, and they are consistent with what's coming in nationwide, and I want to thank this audience for that. I mean, it's all of you, the fact that you're here. So, thank you, and thank you, KIDO. And I will continue to report these as they come in. And that's not just number one, folks. That's number one by, in many cases, about double over the nearest competitor in a pretty large field. At any rate, I want to stop for a second. As a matter of fact, I wish I could go and see them myself. I think I can figure a way to do that right now. There are some photographs on our newly revived webpage that are absolutely astounding. They are some of the most astounding photographs I have ever seen. And you may recall, as we had a storm tonight, I went in and shut everything down once this vicious storm began. Over 50-mile-an-hour winds, lightning, all that sort of thing. Some of you will remember the day that we were hit by lightning. On that day, my dear wife, Ramona, grabbed our camera and ran outside and began taking photographs. One of the photographs that she captured is probably the best photograph of its kind that I have ever seen in my whole life. It is not a time delay photograph. She just happened to catch it. The storm was raging. At the moment she took the photograph, and there was a double rainbow. I say again, a double rainbow, beautiful rainbow, and in the photograph, as well as, get this, without a time lapse, photographic method, as you will see, she caught a vicious bolt of lightning. So you will see a portion of our property. You will see a beautiful double rainbow, and you will see a bolt of lightning unlike I've seen in a long time. And that was caught, luckily, instantaneously. It had to be one in a million, this photograph. And you will see actually a whole bunch of photographs, but you need to click on the little thumbnail pictures to get the real photograph. And when you do, of course, it'll print out the full photograph. But there are about nine new photographs up there. And they are nothing short of remarkable. You will also see one of our garden. We grow things here in the desert. A lot of people think you can't grow things in the desert. Well, you certainly can. Ramona has proven that. And you will see pictures of Danion Brinkley when he visited. You will see photographs of Richard Hoagland when he visited. You will see all kinds of new photographs up there. So let me tell you how to get there. You go to my website, www.artbell.com, and then just scroll down to latest news and web items, and there you will see new personal photo album pictures. Click on that and go take a look at all nine of those photographs. They are nothing short of remarkable, in my opinion. And the one in particular, which had to be one in a million. One in a million. Without time lapse, to catch a gigantic bolt of lightning against a storm background with a double rainbow is really quite something. My wife is quite proud of it. I scanned it very carefully. I did the scanning of all the photographs up there. And I would like you to take a look. I think you'll find it truly, truly fascinating. So the website, back up, working, ready for you. Go take a look, www.artbell.com. That's www.artbell.com. All right, having said that, more aviation problems. Anything else you'd like to talk about until the top of this next hour? And at that point, we're going to hook up with Dr. John Holland. And I'll tell you a little, I'll give you a little bit of a preview of what to expect. It's really something. Dr. Holland's research and his product from Pear Inc. is proof that a human being, you, me, are able to actually affect a random number generator with our minds. And before Dr. Holland is done, he will prove this to you. You will have an opportunity to go up and download some software, if you have a computer, and prove it to yourself. I love this kind of guest. I just love this kind of guest. So, Dr. Holland coming up at the beginning of next hour. Now, I've got one other thing that I want to call your attention to, and you might want to mark your calendar. Coming up this Sunday, August 10th, there is a program on TBS, WTBS, TBS, the superstation. There's a program called Topics. And they're doing a very comprehensive segment on conspiracies and why people have lost faith in their government, in the institutions of their government. And TBS came into our studio about 2 months ago and filmed. And so it may well be that one of you, that many of you will be heard as well. So if you'll tune in to WTBS this coming Sunday, August 10th at 7 o'clock Pacific, 10 o'clock Eastern, or then you can see it repeated at 10:50 p.m. Pacific, or I presume 8, what would it be, 8:50, no, that would be, 2:50 in the morning. 2:50 in the morning, Eastern. The name of the program is Old and New Conspiracies in America. No, it isn't. That's the subject. Old and new conspiracies in America are investigated. But really, you'll see me, and you'll see me doing the show, which I did particularly for them, but it was a very, very easy program to do. Because it is a subject I have covered so many times. So many times. It's true, isn't it? Americans have lost faith in the majority of their institutions. It is a very serious matter. It's a very profound matter because now when our government says something, our inclination is immediately not to believe it, but to disbelieve it. And that is a very, very dangerous, dangerous position for us all to be in. And I mean all of us, the government and the people. But we're at a very crucial point. A credibility, as you just heard at the beginning of the hour, really is important. Really is important. Ethical behavior really is important. And I'm sorry to say that there has been such misbehavior in these areas, in our government, that more Americans than not don't trust the government anymore, and that is not good. And that is what this program called Topics is going to cover. So again, I no doubt you will see me, and you may hear yourself if you participated in that program. That'll be WTBS or TBS the Superstation, whatever you want to call it, Sunday, August 10th at 7 o'clock Pacific or 10 o'clock Eastern. You might want to mark it on your calendar. With that in mind, we're open lines between now and the top of the hour. West of the Rockies, you're on the air. Hi.
12: Hi, Art. This is Margaret in Denver.
11: Hi, Margaret.
12: I was thinking about David John Oates and the reverse speech.
11: Yes.
12: And what I'd like to see him working on. And, you know, if it's pre-verbal, I wonder if it's post-verbal also. I wonder whether reverse speech, whether they'd be able to find something in reverse speech in people who've had strokes that have damaged their speech centers.
11: I think that your question is a lot like the young man's question who called last night and asked if somebody who's mentally ill, perhaps diagnosed with schizophrenia, would be able to be a subject for reverse speech. In a way, it's like that.
12: Yeah, well, I know he's...
11: In other words, impaired. In other words, if a person is impaired in some way, and the person to answer that is David Oates. And I believe that the answer was he wasn't sure. It was an area of investigation that he had yet to do. But we'll have David back on, of course, and maybe we'll do some of that.
12: I know he's done some with mentally ill people from things he's said. This is slightly different. It's the people aren't really mentally ill, just the speech centers have been damaged.
11: I understand.
12: But anyhow.
11: I understand. It's a very, very interesting question, and one we'll try to get, you know, it's the kind of thing we do here. We look into these things, and so we'll try and find out for you.
12: Okay, thanks.
11: All right, thank you very much for the call. East of the Rockies, you're on the air. Hi.
13: How you doing, Art?
11: I'm doing fine.
13: Dave from Reading, Pennsylvania.
11: Yes, sir.
13: You familiar with a man named Alex Collier?
11: I know the name, yes.
13: Okay. I think he'd be a great guest for your show.
11: Refresh my memory on Mr. Collier's...
13: Yeah, he's a guy who claims to be in contact with a race of extraterrestrial humans from Andromeda.
11: Really?
13: And he puts out his information on videotapes and or audio tapes. And the website that you can find his information on is TrueFacts. And you can get his stuff through the website, and you can order his videotapes and so forth. And
11: All right, well, I don't want to turn this into an advertisement for him right now.
13: Okay.
11: If he's got something very interesting to talk about...
13: yeah, it is.
11: You know, I would be interested in pursuing it. So
13: okay.
11: We'll see. I remember hearing his name in many different places, and I'll check into it for you.
13: Okay.
11: All right?
13: Thank you.
11: All right, thank
13: Bye-bye.
11: You very much. All right, we're going to break here at the bottom of the hour. And again, what's coming ahead at the top of the hour is nothing short of remarkable. You're going to love it. Dr. Holland from Pear, Inc. We'll be right back.
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1: Here's a fax that just came in. David, thank you for the fax. Dear Art, ABC Nightly News in Maryland, 8 people hospitalized. People, I said. 8 people hospitalized and up to 10,000 fish found dead today in the mouth of the Chesapeake Bay, and state officials cite Fisteria. ABC interviewed North Carolina state official Dr. Stanley Music, state epidemiologist, and I quote, "We have seen nothing yet to send up red urgent flags where we have to give special warnings," unquote. However, Maryland state officials are taking it seriously and closed 5 miles of the river at the mouth of the bay. God, I ask you, folks, we have seen nothing yet to send up urgent red flags? Oh, doctor. Now, let me get this straight. 8 people are hospitalized and 10,000 fish are found dead in the mouth of the Chesapeake, and he doesn't see red flags? This epidemiologist is colorblind. That's what I say. He's colorblind. My God, almighty, it's coming. It began in North Carolina in the estuaries, and it's spread to the ocean, to the salt water, and now it's as far north as Maryland, and they don't see a problem? Oh, I worry for us. I really, really worry for us. The present shuttle mission, which launched successfully earlier today, has the main mission of trying to decide what is going on with our ozone. Did you know that? Did you know why the shuttle was launched? It has disgorged a German satellite, which will monitor the ozone depletion, and they will try and figure out why it is occurring. And so I guess we could return to the ozone argument, but I don't really think we need to if this country and Germany and others involved in the project think it's sufficiently important to launch the very expensive shuttle with the main mission of looking at the ozone. It does not take, in my opinion, a brain surgeon to come to the conclusion that there may be a very serious problem. What do you guys think?
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1: West of the Rockies, you're on the air. Good morning.
9: Oh, my goodness. I can't believe it, Art Bell. I got through.
1: Well, you see, we do things a little differently here than they do on other radio programs. We don't screen calls. So when I push the button, you know, when you're ringing, boom, you're on the air. Boom, just like that.
9: You're kidding. I'm all the way in Ohio.
1: I wouldn't kid you.
9: I'm listening to the radio now. It doesn't sound like I'm on there.
1: Well, see, that's your second mistake. Anytime you get on the air, you should not listen to the radio because it is delayed by 6 or 7 seconds.
9: Okay, that sounds great.
1: Just long enough, just long enough for me to see my career flash in front of my eyes.
9: All right.
1: Okay?
9: I have a question.
1: All right.
9: All right. Now, listen, I'm basically an herbalist, okay?
1: Okay.
9: And in the upstate Ohio, back in the 30s, there was a hospital that was just a TB hospital only. And there was a doctor and a nurse there that cleaned this hospital out. And guess how they did it?
1: I'm afraid to ask.
9: Ether.
1: Ether.
9: Ether.
1: Why did they clean it with ether?
9: It was basically a mistake. They did a surgery on this man, okay? Because he had an appendix that you know, when he erupted.
1: Yes. Rather than allowing it to burst, they generally do surgery.
9: Well, back then, you know, what they did is they gave everybody ether.
1: Yep.
9: And then when they did the x-ray, okay, they noticed that there was this TB in his lungs, and they did the surgery on him. And then they took him out of surgery, and then they saw that most of the TB spots were gone.
1: How interesting. And so yeah. What you are suggesting is that the ether...
9: Can you do anything to find out?
1: That the ether cleaned up the TB?
9: Ether, the chemical compound in regular ether that they used to put people to sleep with.
1: Yes.
9: And they don't do it no more. Kills the fungus of TB. And if it does that, Art, why wouldn't it do it with cancer?
1: Well, I don't know.
9: I don't know either.
1: What I would suggest to you
9: I've already tried to... tell doctors this, and they won't listen to me.
1: Okay, listen to me for a sec, okay?
9: All right.
1: I would suggest that you listen next week. I'm going to have Kathy Guccione on the radio.
9: Are you?
1: Yes, okay. Bob Guccione's wife, who was diagnosed with terminal cancer, stage 4, everything
9: infected.
1: I heard
9: that on the radio.
1: Yeah, well, you listen very carefully when Kathy's on, and we'll bring up what you have just brought up, and we'll see where it goes.
9: Is there any way that they can check this out?
1: Well, that's what I'm just telling you. We'll bring it up.
9: Maybe get an ether clinic going on for these people.
1: Well, you need trials before you begin treating people. So we'll bring it up. Thank you very much for the call. And we will bring Kathy Guccione on next week. And I think that it is a story that needs to be told, very much needs to be told. I have had countless faxes. I can't tell you how many faxes I've had since Bob Guccione's appearance, wanting to know more. And so we'll certainly arrange for you to know more. West of the Rockies, you're on the air. Hi.
10: Hi, Art.
1: Turn your radio off, please.
10: It's off.
1: Good.
10: This is Daphne in California.
1: Welcome.
10: Hi. Have I got something strange for you?
1: Okay. This is the very center of the home of all strange, so go right ahead.
10: That's why I'm calling you.
1: Yes.
10: Okay. On the same station I listen to you on, KST.
1: Yes.
10: In Sacramento.
1: Yes.
10: There's a lady who does a dream analyst. She's a dream analyst.
1: Right.
10: And on her show, for a month now, every time I've called her, in the phone call, during the phone call, as I'm getting...

0: Because I listen to the Art Bell Show at night.
1: Well, do me a favor there, and call up what's her name on KST, and tell her that's what you listen to at night. And tell her one more thing.
0: I will.
1: We've got heart.
0: Yeah, you've got it too.
1: Take care.
0: Thank you.
1: Yeah, that's a heartbeat, all right. That's pretty weird. Well, at least she knew the right place to bring it, huh? Definitely was a heart. East of the Rockies, you're on the air. Good morning.
2: Good morning, Art. I have a couple of points to bring up to you.
1: All right.
2: I'm Larry up in Minnesota, up in Minneapolis, Minnesota.
1: Yes, sir.
2: And I heard on the radio today that there are fish dead, I believe it's either in the Mississippi or in the Minnesota River. They do not know what was caused by it, but they're checking into it. It's like a two-mile stretch and like a $150,000 fishery program totally wiped out. That was one thing. So we don't know yet, but we'll see what happens. Another thing is on these crop circles.
1: Yes.
2: Has anyone compared the crop circles to maybe some sort of ancient Egyptian symbols or symbology or something? Maybe if it's the former, per se, Martians are sending us messages, but since, you know, our languages are no longer the same, they're sending us Egyptian symbols.
1: No, they're not Egyptian symbols, but I do believe they are messages. Now, thankfully, the website again is back up. And again, I want to take a second and tell you that I think my wife, Ramona, has taken the most remarkable photograph that I've ever seen. The chances of getting the photograph she took are probably less than of hitting the lottery big time. I'm serious. This was not a time-lapse photograph. This was Ramona Bell running back and forth during this violent storm we were having with the camera, which I was concerned about because it was getting wet. But it was such a remarkable sight. Such a remarkable sight. This is what ended up taking down the receiver, satellite receiver here, that took us off the air for a night and did a lot of damage to the memory of the uplink system here. It was horrible. Anyway, she caught with, I think it's about 400, I would say, I think it's 400 ASA film at regular speed, as you will determine by looking at the photograph. She caught, with the wind howling, a double rainbow, one full rainbow, and then a portion of another rainbow, and a lightning strike, a bolt of lightning that can be seen fully from cloud to ground, all in the same photograph. It is one of the most remarkable photographs I have ever seen in my whole life. It is one of nine that we've got up there. And all you've got to do is go to my website, scroll on down to the newest news and items, and the first item there is going to be an area that you can go to, and you'll see little thumbnail pictures. Well, click on those thumbnail photographs, and it will send you a full-size version. The thumbnails are not very clear. They just sort of give you an idea of what's coming. So you double-click on the thumbnail, and then you get the big version of the photograph. And then there is a second picture of that same storm in which a double rainbow was captured. But that single photograph is one of the most unusual photographs, in my opinion, ever taken by anybody, and it was taken by my own wife. And there's a lot of other stuff up there worthy of seeing. Danion Brinkley when he was here. Richard Hoagland when he was here. I think there's a shot of myself and Michael Reagan down in Los Angeles. There are all sorts of interesting shots. There are some shots of my wife's prize-winning artichokes. Actually are one of my favorite things in all the world. And we grow them here in the middle of the desert. And as proof, we have submitted a couple of photographs so you can see them. West of the Rockies, you're on the air. Hi.
3: Good evening, Mr. Bell.
1: Good evening.
3: I got a quick... this is Oren from Washington.
1: Yes, sir.
3: I got a quick question. I logged on to your website the other day, and when I saw your photo, I was almost knocked in the head with a 2x4. It's

0: Seems to me you and I have met somewhere before.
1: Maybe in another life.
0: Well, maybe and maybe not. My question was, were you in the Air Force?
1: Yes, I was.
0: Were you any time between 80 and 86?
1: No.
0: No. Okay. Well, that was one of the questions I had, and I was also wanting to let your viewers know that I have actually been up to the main gate of Dreamland when I was in the service.
1: Area 51?
0: Area 51.
1: You went right up to the main gate?
0: Right up to the main gate. I was an explosive ordnance disposal technician at the time.
1: What's it like at the gate?
0: Well, let's put it this way. All I wanted to do was go to the little BX, which was 75 yards inside the main gate, to get some laundry soap to do laundry, and they would not even let me pass the gate. Because my clearance wasn't high enough.
1: I'm sure that's correct. Oh, too bad. I thought we had somebody who had been inside and was going to tell
0: all. Well, I worked around the area for about 2.5 weeks doing range clearances out there.
1: I see.
0: And something else your listeners might want to know is that there's a compound that the EOD techs stay at, which is between area, S4?
1: Yes.
0: And area 51.
1: Yes.
0: There's a compound between those two areas that there are a bunch of trailers and everything. If they can ever get an aerial photograph, which is very rare.
1: I have some aerial
0: photographs. Well, have you heard of the French Corrals area?
1: No.
0: The little crossroads that they used to load cattle in between those two areas.
1: Uh-huh.
0: Well, there's a compound out there with a bunch of mobile home trailers that you'd probably be able to find on your photograph, and that's where we stay when we're out there doing range clearances.
1: I see. All right. Well, I appreciate the information. That's an interesting story, and if you ever do manage to get in, be sure and call again.
0: Okay, and one more quick question.
1: Yes.
0: Why did Lieutenant Kersel seem to skirt the subject of time travel?
1: Lieutenant Colonel.
0: Kersel, yeah.
1: Lieutenant Colonel Kersel. No. Stop and listen. Lieutenant Colonel Corso.
0: Corso, pardon me.
1: Why did he skirt the question about time travel?
0: Yeah.
1: He didn't. He simply suggested to Prime Time when they interviewed him that he had had a discussion about time travel. And Prime Time chose to use that comment at the end of the interview to, in effect, dilute the material presented prior to that moment, and it did a very good job of that. Mr. Corso cleared that up in his interview with me. It is one we will repeat. I believe the Colonel is not doing interviews. I said he's not going to do any more interviews, and frankly, I don't blame him. First time caller line, you're on the air. Hi. Hello there.
2: Hi.
1: Hello.
2: Hi, this is Rod calling from Fremont.
1: Well, welcome.
2: Listen, I was driving to work this morning, and I had a revelation about crop circles.
1: And your revelation was?
2: Well, I call it a revelation because everything, it's like the whole train of thought came to me at once. It was just like...
1: Well, hit us with it, and let's see if we feel it's a revelation.
2: Okay. Now, I'm kind of nervous, though.
1: That's cool. Just relax. Crop circles are what?
2: Okay. They are... somebody called earlier and you mentioned that you believe their messages.
1: Yes, I do.
2: And I believe that it's quite possible that they may be messages from our ancestors.
1: From our ancestors.
2: That it's possible that in the past, history of Earth, we had civilizations that were far more advanced than ours.
1: Yes.
2: And... perhaps one of these civilizations survived something like a polar shift.
1: Actually, your theory is pretty cool. Let's modify it a little bit. Let's say there was a past civilization on Earth.
2: Okay.
1: And they knew that a totally destructive polar shift was coming.
2: Right.
1: And they found a way to create electromagnetic signatures beneath the Earth that would be seen in the future.
2: Exactly.
1: Even though they would be dead and gone,
2: they would leave
1: this this record for us, and we have only but to figure it out to save ourselves.
2: Exactly.
1: Make a hell of a movie.
2: Well, what I think they are structures.
1: They may be, sir. Thank you very much for the call. They'd make a hell of a movie, wouldn't it? Boy, I'll tell you. Not bad, sir. Not bad at all. sort of a civilization's dying message for the future. Wildcard Line, you're on the air. Good morning.
3: Hi, this is Matt calling from San Diego.
1: Hello, Matt.
3: Yeah, I was. You know how you're referencing the GOV earlier today in your program, and I just wanted to say that, you know, there might be a, well, at least I feel, you know, and maybe a lot of your listeners too, about the clear and present danger issue involved. And I was thinking that
1: clear and present danger as with respect to what?
3: Well, you know, the way at least I perceive when I listen to your show, don't get me wrong, it's all positive, but I think the people that are actually in power in this country are abusing, you know, the power. And with the way that information structure is set up nowadays, I think that it would be very easy for us not to be manipulated so much anymore.
1: Boy, do I agree with you. I appreciate the call, and I'm going to have to cut it short. Hey, no matter what else you do, if you've got a computer or web TV, get up there and take a look at my website. You're going to love it.
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13: In Columbia, South Carolina, leaves one police officer dead, another injured. Police Chief Skip Holbrook telling reporters.
14: Two Columbia police officers were involved and injured in an officer-involved shooting while investigating a reported domestic violence dispute.
13: Holbrook says the officer killed was 29 years old and had been with the force for 2 years. He had a wife and two young children. Second officer in stable condition. The chief says the suspect, a 33-year-old man with a lengthy criminal record, died in the shootout. The trial of Lindsay Clancy resumes Monday as the jury worker decides if the Massachusetts mother is criminally responsible for killing her three young children. Fox's Nate Foy in Plymouth, Massachusetts.
15: Lindsay Clancy's lawyer, Kevin Reddington, said they wanted to review two bags of pills belonging to Clancy and the bloody knife that she allegedly used during her suicide attempt. The jury will decide if Clancy is criminally responsible or if she was unaware of what she was doing. Her defense says she experienced psychosis and heard hallucinations telling her to kill her kids and herself. The prosecution says she planned the killings and deliberately sent her ex-husband out of the home. Now, if she is found not guilty by reason of insanity, she would likely be committed to a mental hospital. But because her defense of postpartum psychosis is temporary, legal experts say she likely would have a decent shot at eventually getting out of that mental hospital from her periodic reviews.
13: The jury of nine women and three men weighing convictions of first or second degree murder, manslaughter, or not guilty because of insanity. White House announcing today President Trump will serve as honorary chairman of the PGA's President's Cup. 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
13: Over 900 dead, thousands remain missing after this week's floods along the Nepal-China border. And today, rescue efforts are being hampered by monsoons. The International Red Cross and Red Crescent are sending aid. Matt Bodden, Red Cross manager for Nepal, told Fox News Live how bad the devastation is and how much of the country has been affected.
18: Only now are the authorities able to get into some of these areas that have been the most impacted. We know that there are going to be many thousands of people that have been left homeless.
13: The State Department says 90 Americans are missing. The flood was caused by a mountaintop glacier breaking apart. President Trump's been touting a new oil deal with Venezuela that he claims will increase America's oil supply. Fox's Mike Emanuel at the White House with more.
19: President Trump calling it the biggest oil deal in world history. Secretary of State Marco Rubio writing about it on X, saying this deal is a huge win for both the American and Venezuelan people. It demonstrates how President Trump's bold foreign policy is driving America first wins, securing stable reserves and low-cost oil in our hemisphere and lowering gas prices here at home. For the Venezuelan people, this deal will bring nearly $100 billion in private investment, support thousands of high-paying jobs, and drive the reconstruction of Venezuela's economy.
13: This comes as the war with Iran drives up gas prices. The AAA saying the average price last year was $3.20 compared to more than $4 this year. Crews have removed three Confederate statues from Capitol Square in Richmond, Virginia. They were erected more than a century ago, but they won't be put into storage. They're being donated to the Shenandoah Valley Battlefield Foundation, which plans to place them at battlefield sites throughout the valley. I'm Roger Stern, and this is Fox News.
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1: Good morning, everybody. It's great to be with you. And coming up in a moment is Dr. John E. Holland. And I'll tell you all about him in a moment. He is a remarkable man who has been working on a remarkable thing that will tell you a lot about you. And the reason I brought him back, he was on Dreamland once, is that I have proven to myself, and you know me, I'm a skeptic unless I can lay my hands on it and prove it to myself, that the research he's doing is absolutely valid. We'll tell you all about it.
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11: That's what you have to do if you're an activist. And so in 30 years, the show has moved the needle. 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And history will look back and go, this radio show put this issue on over and over again. And ultimately, we got disclosure. And you're here to see it, and so am I.
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1: Dr. John E. Holland is a senior executive with 30 years of experience in management and strategic planning. Dr. Holland is a scientist and expert in the martial arts and deeply involved in the exploration of the power of the mind in affecting states of health, performance, and leadership. He received a BA in liberal arts in 1957 and a PhD in biophysics, zoology, physical chemistry in 1968 from the University of Minnesota. He completed the Stanford Executive Program in 1975. He is an adjunct professor at the University of Minnesota, where he teaches a graduate-level course on organizations called Alive But Not Human, a study of organizations and their role in determining the future of humanity. Dr. Holland is president and chief executive officer of Pear Inc., a company formed to develop and commercialize the technologies created by the Pear Lab in their 18 years of research into anomalous phenomena. Specifically, their studies have concerned two phenomena: the ability of our mind to affect matter without a physical intermediary, commonly called psychokinesis, and remote perception, also called remote viewing. Their studies have shown very strong statistical evidence for both. Pear Inc.'s mission is to develop and sell products using technology which is responsive to the user's consciousness. Pear's initial products are games, toys, and learning tools. In the long term, Pear will introduce products intended to enhance health, enlarge communication abilities, educate. Pear Inc. is also involved in designing and supporting further research into these areas. Here is Dr. Holland. Dr. Holland, welcome to the program.
13: Hi, Art. Nice to be with you.
1: Your appearance on Dreamland has haunted me ever since you made it, Doctor. And so when you just happened to fire me off a fax earlier today, sort of updating me on your work, I thought, you know, I've been getting a lot of calls and email about that program, and your work is outstanding. It deserves even larger exposure, and so a lot of this audience will never have heard anything about you or what you do. Now, I just sort of read a brief description, I guess, of what you have been doing.
13: Mm-hmm.
1: If you would, let's begin with remote viewing, because I very recently had a remote viewer on. Actually, I've had most of the remote viewers who were involved in the U.S. government remote viewing program for 20 years. I've had most of them, I believe, now on the program at one time or another. And there are many out there who doubt seriously that remote viewing is a real discipline, that it really can be done. What evidence have you compiled indicating that it is real?
13: Well, really, the work that we're basing all our products on has been done at the Princeton Engineering Anomalies Research Laboratories in Princeton University.
1: Sure.
13: And they've been working on these areas since 1981. And predominantly, one of their principals even has her master's degree in remote perception way back in the late middle of the 70s. So they've gone back a long way looking at phenomena that were not easily explained. And as they tackled them, their goal was to show that there was statistical validity. And they basically, when they started their work, replicated some of the work that was done by Hal Puthoff at Stanford Research Institute years ago. And they incorporated together with other anomalies. Their basic idea was to look for things that couldn't be explained and try to understand them scientifically.
1: Scientifically.
13: And what they did is they did experiments with rigorous statistical protocols. And they showed the correlation between, for example, a receiver and a sender was much higher than chance. And not only that, that the correlation was higher than chance if it was precognitive. That is, even if you sent received information like 2 hours before the target was known. So there was a lot of interest in this work early on, and it did get picked up by a number of sources, and now is quite popular in a number of areas from military, ex-military, to a lot of websites on it that are in detail and really teach you how to do it.
14: Well, to the real debunker who would say it's a bunch of BS, how would you respond?
13: I guess I would. I'd say in two ways. One is I'd say study their data. Look at the protocols. The protocols are the simplest one, and the reason I like to use the word remote perception is because it is sort of a way of perceiving information.
14: All right, there are a lot of people who don't even know what it is. So
13: let me give an example how
14: sure.
13: What it would be.
14: Sure.
13: A simple protocol would be is that someone is told to go out into a location that they don't know where they're going to go, and quietly sit and observe it. And another person is told that they would record the observation of the other person.
14: What that person is seeing?
13: Yes, what they're observing. And in that, they will. Let me give you a specific example of one.
14: Right.
13: Let's say that that an independent group of judges picks, say, 10 locations and put them on slips of paper and fold them over and put them in a hat.
14: Okay.
13: And you are told the person who's going to be the sender is told to draw from the hat, and that'll tell them where to go and what to look at. And the person who's going to be the receiver is sitting at some point in time, and what they're going to do is look for information that they can in some way pick up, and they will write it down, they will draw a sketch of it, and they'll fill out a statistical set of descriptors that can be analyzed carefully.
14: I could, for example, be sent out to the Golden Gate Bridge to sit there and stare at the Golden Gate Bridge.
13: Right.
14: Somebody else at another location, thousands of miles away, could be assigned a target with nothing but numbers, I presume.
13: Let's make it simpler just and keep it a visual field.
14: Sure.
13: Because in this case, let's say that the person who drew the little card from the hat got the Eiffel Tower.
14: Okay.
13: And on Tuesday at 12 o'clock was the agreed-upon time to do the viewing.
14: Yes.
13: And the viewer... that is the person who is receiving the information at Tuesday at 12 o'clock looks, and I'll come back to what it means by looks, scans, tries to get the information clear in their head, and sketches the picture or whatever they see, writes their description, and fills out the score sheets.
14: Yes.
13: And in a real-time situation, at that same time, the person would be in Paris looking at the Eiffel Tower. But the person who was doing the actual seeing or viewing did not know where the other person was going.
14: Gotcha.
13: Now, in this actual experiment, what actually happened is that the individual who was seeing looked at it 2 days before the person drew the information from the hat to tell them where to go. And that's the correlation called precognitive.
14: Yes.
13: So a precognitive remote perception says, well, somehow you gained information that did not seem to be constrained by space, in this case, say, between New Jersey and Paris.
14: Paris, sure.
13: Or nor by time, since it was 2 days, roughly, precognitive.
14: Well, indeed, these are the claims made by remote viewers that both of these sorts of travels, time and space, are possible.
13: Now, when the way I relate to it, when I first heard of this data, I was like everyone else. I had never heard of this in 1981. And I had asked, I was then a Pillsbury executive, and I'd heard about the Princeton work, and I'd asked them to come out and give a presentation to us, which they did. And when I heard of that work, I immediately wanted to find out myself how to do it. And there is now, since then, a number of protocols. But at that time, there were not a lot of protocols on how to do this. And I agreed to do this remote viewing with one of the Princeton principals. Now, I had never been to New Jersey. I'd never been to Princeton. And we agreed to do it on a Wednesday noon. And it just so happens that Wednesday noon, I was in Santa Barbara visiting my daughter, who was going to college out there.
14: Yes, sir.
13: And as as noon approached, I realized somehow they told me I should look for something, information in my head, which I had no idea how to do. And it turns out, as we were, my daughter and I were walking back to the parking lot where I had my notebook and pencil to get there at noon, the light, the street light was green, and I stepped out in the street, and the car went through the light. And as I jumped back, clear as a bell, in my head popped this image of a quadrangular, rectangular space, several evergreens. It was an overcast day, and there was a large squiggly thing sort of in the right-hand centered corner. And I sketched that, and at that time, we didn't even have the protocols. I wasn't even worried about that. But I put it in an envelope and saved it, and later I was told by Princeton, they took pictures of it, the Polaroid, and got the information back to me. When we checked, it turned out that the squiggly thing was a Henry Moore sculpture, which I couldn't figure out. But the direction was correct, the trees were correct, the cloudy day was correct, and it was a Princeton Engineering quadrangle, which is that space was as it was laid out in my drawing. I remember at that time I was so amazed. I went out I flew to Princeton almost immediately to exactly see with my own eyes the thing that the picture had shown.
14: Yes.
13: And from then on, I began to realize there was an information transfer here that was not easily explained.
14: How does a scientist like yourself react when presented with evidence of something that science simply does not recognize? How do you assimilate that? You're used to strict scientific methods, and this must have been, at that moment, somewhat painful for you in some ways.
13: Well, I think I've been pretty careful about how I assimilate information, and I my sort of rational thinking scientific mind is pretty quick to reject this kind of thing. But there's another part of myself, I call it my perceived direct perception, where I simply, every once in a while, things popped into your head. And a good scientist or any individual who's aware will recognize how important that is. Most major discoveries in science happen because things sort of pop into your head. Like the man who invented benzene, Kekulé, had a dream of snakes biting each other's tails and came up with the benzene molecule. And so what you do is you begin to say, well, I better not discount this. What I need to do is look at it more carefully.
14: Right.
13: And that's when you start to pursue what it is. Can you do it again? Can you measure it? Can you quantify it? And can you in some way understand the mechanism?
14: And you're saying the answer to all those questions with regard to remote sensing or remote viewing, whatever you want to call it, is yes, you can.
13: I think all except the latter. I think the true mystery is exactly how this happens.
14: Well, that was going to be my next question, and I guess you don't have an answer.
13: That's why I'm so interested. What remote viewing or remote perception is, oddly enough, has a higher statistical correlation than, say, psychokinesis does, moving or affecting matter. And so it is an anomaly. It's very difficult. And there is only one known theoretical
14: explanation.
13: Well, in terms of sort of a conceptual territory that would give you a possible explanation in my thinking.
14: I'm listening.
13: And it's called quantum entanglement.
14: Quantum entanglement.
13: And it is it occurs at a quantum mechanical level. It's been demonstrated that two events can remain correlated. That is related, independent of time and space. And that data has been shown over the years several times. And in fact, it recently hit the New York Times. It was repeated again with two electrons and the photon spin angle.
14: You're getting ahead of me. Are you in essence saying there is a conduit that is separate of time and space as we understand it now?
13: There is definitely some type of a relationship between events and material, matter, that has properties that are entangled in such a way that they don't follow our normal space-time rules. They tend to be, in the quantum terms, they'll call non-local. That is, they fall outside of space and time and behave in a wave or some type of property which is not really understood and is only guessed at. As I'm recently speculating on that just even on the website, because the theoretical physicist who's done the most speculating on this is a man named Penrose in his book Shadows of the Mind, where he really describes quantum entanglement quite carefully. And my personal feeling on it, what we're working on theoretically, is that I think it's a biological phenomena. I think that physics has known that quantum mechanics is mysterious, and most people who hear about quantum mechanics say, I don't understand that, but they all understand the atomic bomb and a hydrogen bomb,
14: yes,
13: which came out of those type of research.
14: Well, they understand the effects of
13: they
14: it,
13: understand
14: certainly.
13: That, and it's the same thing with electricity. We understand that the light switch is going on, but believe me, no one can give you a really clear explanation of how electrons what is really happening in electricity. So there's a lot of things that we take for granted that are very, very well known and very precise, which the exact mechanism is truly still quite mysterious. And in this regard, the way remote perception is definitely has an underlying property that is that's truly intriguing to me. And what the Princeton work shows is that this underlying property is the same for not only remote perception, but in these other areas of affecting material or affecting what has been known now to be a random state.
14: All right. Let me try and structure this question. In all of your studies regarding remote perception, how far above chance, if you can apply a statistic, if you can recite a statistic here, do the studies show a remote perception is capable of producing? How far above chance can you get?
13: I would guess about 15%. I mean, it's not 15 to 30%, but it is not. You know, you're going to get a hit one time, and the next time be off. Now, there are ways. I'm thinking with the newer protocols that people are claiming higher, but the Princeton data it shifts the odds in the direction of a correlation that is significant, and is significant in one part out of a billion, but it is not. It is not the kind of thing where you can say you can't do with 100% certainty and say, well, let's do away with cell phones.
14: I would think anything when you're talking about perceiving a total unknown, the odds of hitting that even once have to be absolutely astronomical. The Eiffel Tower or anything else for that matter. Doctor, can you hold tight for a moment? All right, we'll try and dig a little further into this and try and understand it as best we can in a moment. Well, that was nice. My music all went away. I've got to bring my music back for this break. We'll be right back.
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1: 6:30 a.m. Your alarm goes off. 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
1: Good morning from the high desert. I am Art Bell. My guest is Dr. John E. Holland. 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
9: Back now to Dr. Holland, and we're talking about remote sensing, otherwise known as remote viewing. He prefers to call it remote sensing. Doctor, let me try again to understand the difference between, I don't even know how to phrase it properly, scientifically. I'm sure that a computer can work it out, but above random chance, what are the odds that somebody could sit and draw something that would equal the Eiffel Tower or what it was that you drew successfully?
10: About one out of a billion.
9: One out of a billion.
10: And if I guess that when you ask the direct question you asked is really a good one. What would, if you're encountering this kind of information as a scientist, what do you do with it?
9: Yeah.
10: And the first of all, you look, is it robust? Is it replicable? And is it something that can be statistically demonstrable?
9: How replicable is it?
10: Well, and that is, like I said, it's a low percentage, like 15 to 30%.
9: Well, yeah, but you're saying, now if I have it straight, I think I do now, that 15 to 30% of the time, you can do something that has a chance of one in a billion of occurring.
10: Yes, and in fact, is operating in a mode that is not explainable in our normal science. I guess if you look... you know, when we look at science evolution over time, the earliest science developed with mass and matter. We looked at how we could move things that were material, like Newton's work. And in the early 1900s here, up to about 1938, energy took over. Einstein's work and energy and mass being equivalent. You know, E equals mc squared is an equation that is, that the fact that energy and mass are the same thing is pretty phenomenal. And that's been like pretty much solid work since 1938. It's just not commonly known on the street. And since then, the information world has taken over. And more and more what you look at is how information is exchanged. And information is a strange property. And it is in that area. So in a sense, you've got sort of a random set of information out there somewhere that in some ways is becoming ordered in a way that you are accessing it. And how you order that and how you access it and how you get the perception that is not clouded by your feelings or your memory or your anticipation or expectation, but simply get a clear image is an art in itself. But if for those really interested in digging into this, I would recommend the book Margins of Reality by Professor Robert John and Brenda Dunn from Princeton in 1987. And earlier, Hal Puthoff, who's a theoretical physicist, did some of the groundbreaking work in this area in the 70s.
9: I am trying to arrange an interview with Dr. Puthoff.
10: Well, Hal, to me, is one of the most extraordinary and the most far-reaching theoretical physicists today. And he is very busy, and he's a very, very astute guy, and I think he's absolutely the person who can put words around this better than I can. But believe me, right now, I think it'd be very hard for anyone to explain just how this happens, but the overriding outcome is it does happen. And that's why we've taken, you know, the simplest of those protocols and made it available for people to play with, this thing we called Inner Eye. And if you look at the kind of work, and I've talked to people who have come past the Stanford programs in the 70s, and when it got into the military, it became to be used for a very specific target acquisition, that is, getting information for very specific reasons. I've never been involved with that type of remote perception. My interest in it has been that it is a phenomena that is not explainable by most contemporary science, and it is something that is replicable. It is something that occurs at one chance out of a billion, and when it does occur, it's indisputable.
9: All right.
10: In that sense, it's closest to something like creativity.
9: All right. The remote viewers that I have, they call themselves remote viewers, so I'll use that term when I'm referencing
10: right.
9: them. The ones I've interviewed have indicated that a person does not necessarily have to have a natural psychic ability to develop and use these disciplines and protocols, and just about anybody can achieve it.
10: That is definitely the truth. All of the work at Princeton shows you, in fact, they deliberately avoided anybody who made any claims of being psychic. Every person has this ability, and anybody can do it.
9: So again, to be clear, 20 to 30% of the time, you can achieve something that has the odds of about 1 in a billion of occurring.
10: Mm-hmm.
9: That's mind-shattering.
10: Yeah, it's enough to make you say, it should be paid attention to, and it has. It just hasn't been paid attention to in a mainstream way. And the people who have tried to really understand it have had a hard time getting a lot of other laboratories to work on it. But there are groups of people now that are more and more seriously looking at it. I think it's just myself, I believe, because what's so remarkable about the Princeton, the Paralabs work, is they show that the underlying phenomena is similar, that is, in some ways, the mind can alter a random event, a particular kind of random event, a non-deterministic one.
9: We will surely go down this path in a moment, but I want to ask you about one other thing. Mm-hmm. There are some remote viewers, and they're very sensitive on this topic, but they claim that remote influencing is possible. Now, that obviously is pretty scary stuff. In other words, I might be able to influence you to have a thought.
10: Right. You know, I was interviewed a few months ago by the Discovery Channel for a program on impossible science. It'll be aired next spring.
9: Yes, sir.
10: And in it, they asked these kind of questions about mind influencing, mind control. And my answer is that this has been going on a long time. As long as there's been living things, this is going on. We are all... If you take it out of the science world and look it into the actual, just the experiential world, we all know what it's like to have someone influence our thinking.
9: Yes.
10: The salesman who calls us on the phone and introduces himself.

0: I'm using the extreme here, and somebody in Des Moines, Iowa, caused that thought. Would Jesse know that?
1: I think more that would be the a person of a very strong, determined nature would be very little influenced by anyone. And there would have to be, and if you looked at when would you try to influence a person, when was their guard down, when they're sleeping would be perhaps the least affected because the brain is so disordered, then what you'd plant then would be no more than a random dream.
0: Uh-huh.
1: So I think it's possible, and I think a person should become aware of these things, and I think that the person shouldn't fear being vulnerable as much as increase your awareness and learn to manage this phenomenon.
0: Well, Doctor, I'm a little cynical these days about our government, with good cause, and most people should be. If remote influencing is even vaguely possible,
1: mm-hmm.
0: The U.S. government would have a very, very great deal of interest in developing and using such talent, even if it only had a very small margin of success.
1: I think anybody would be interested in it if they thought they could really use it to further their self-interest. And I mm-hmm. think in my own experience, there's one category of group of people that already do this without even thinking about it, and they're called business executives. And they're very good at it.
0: The successful ones are better at it.
1: You look at the traits that we tend to call as very common, leadership,
0: mm-hmm. Charisma.
1: Intuition, right, charisma, all of those properties, those are the kind of things that people in mainstream work take for granted, and they use it and they influence others constantly with it.
0: Well, these are attributes that you might apply to Mother Teresa or Adolf Hitler.
1: In either case, exactly. It is not a matter of good or bad. It's simply there, and it can be any like any other tool you have. It can be used for right or bad purposes. And I think you know, if you look at the historical application of these things, just from a point of view of just say both mythology and mysticism, shamanistic practices and tribal practices have incorporated these types of events over 30,000 years. Trying to see if you could determine where the enemy is, trying to see if you could determine where the animal is you're hunting is, picking the right target areas. These are not new things. These are all what's happened now is there's a refinement of the process, and there's an understanding that it might not have been simply a trait of a superior chief witch doctor or tribesperson, but it might be a trait of the normal individual. And certain persons are going to use it to their advantage.
0: Doctor, when you have a conversation, as you and I are having right now, about all of this, with a scientist who, prior to this, has not ever heard of any of this, what kind of reaction do you get?
1: Well, it gets so that you recognize that science is only one attribute of a person. And as I mentioned, rational scientific thinking is one mode, direct perception or just picking up information is another mode. Another mode has to do with beliefs and feelings. And a scientist is a human, and if their belief system will not accept this, mm-hmm. there is no point discussing it.
0: Well, scientists,
1: they will not explore it any further.
0: Scientists as a group, though, Doctor, probably have more entrenched belief systems than even the average guy walking around the street doing a 9-to-5 boring job.
1: Oh yeah, it is a highly embedded language in science, and it's now so specialized that one group of scientists has very, very difficult time communicating with another, and so that if you're going to cross scientific territories,
0: mm-hmm.
1: You will tread in very dangerous waters. Trying to present a strange idea that comes out of, say, biology into a world of quantum physics.
0: Are you familiar with a study once done called the Brookings Report?
1: No, I'm not. I think I've heard allusions to it, but I'm not familiar with it.
0: The Brookings Report was a study done by the Brookings Institution that basically looked at what effects there would be in various parts of society should we suddenly be confronted with

0: the existence of extraterrestrial life.
1: Mm-hmm.
0: And the conclusions were absolutely fascinating, and they included the fact that the group that would have the most difficult time handling such a revelation would be scientists.
1: I think it would be like every other group. The body of the group will have a great difficulty, and that the people who are always exploring the fringes and always are exploring new phenomena would embrace it and be just fascinated by it. I think whether they're a scientist or another just a normal inquisitive person, that's the property that would be, that is always looking and entertaining and embracing new things, different things, challenging things, and difficult things. And not looking at it with fear, but looking at it with the anticipation of understanding it.
0: All right, if this is a talent, now let's go back to the more conventional remote sensing discussion. If this is a talent that can be developed by anybody, isn't there eventually going to be a world in which there are no more secrets?
1: I think it's going to never get that tight. And I guess so far there is no data that says that there is a really high learning curve. You get so good and you don't know exactly how to get better. And so it's a contributory thing, not a definitive thing. Like when you're using a remote viewing to try to aid somebody in finding something, you may do a better job of helping than actually targeting.
0: All right. One remote viewer, or actually several I have spoken with, suggest to me that teams of well-trained remote viewers, not single people, not single remote viewers, but teams mm-hmm. who are given targets, can begin achieving tremendously higher percentages of hit rates. Do you agree with that or disagree?
1: I do, and I played games like this in management way back. You take any six people and have someone be an observer and take notes, and have the remaining five in 5 minutes have one person in the group clearly image in their mind someone that they knew, whether they're dead or alive, and then have the other group write down the characteristics of that person, what they were like, where they lived, all that sort of thing.
0: Yes.
1: The hit rate goes up higher and higher, and you just get, it's an amazing affinity, and whether, you know, there's a possibility that all human minds are entangled, that we have this potential, and in fact, I think in Lewis Thomas's book on the cell, you know, we have a tendency to be more like, even more than insects, closely tied to each other. And that the human mind and consciousness, if that's where entangled, then clearly accessing each other's minds, working together in a team, has been demonstrated for a long, long time.
0: Oh, that's quite a concept. Doctor, when we get back after the break, I've got several things that I've got to accomplish, so you're going to get a good long break here at the top mm-hmm. of the hour. And then I want to talk to you about psychokinesis, and I want to talk to you about the software program
1: mm-hmm.
0: that you've got. Have you had any success in getting that software program back on your website?
1: I think we're back. Right. It is now back.
0: All right. Well, then I want to tell my audience the following. You need to go up to my website, folks, www.artbell.com. Scroll on down to Dr. Holland's name. You will see a link there. Click on that link. You will go to his website, which is the Pear Lab or Pear...
1: It's Pear Inc.
0: Pear Inc's Labs... Right. Pear Inc's website. And there you will find a free piece of software. What is it called, Doctor?
1: Shape Changer.
0: Shape Changer, correct?
1: Mm-hmm. Correct.
0: All right. All I have is enough time to tell my audience to go and get it. It is free. It is a demo for you. And when we come back, as we discuss psychokinesis, we're going to tell you how to utilize this. And believe me, we are going to blow you away. Because if it works for you as it worked for me, you are going to prove something to yourself that is going to change you forever. So, go to my website for a million good reasons, but for this one, for sure. Just go up there and scroll down to Dr. Holland's name. Click on that. and grab that software.
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12: Fox News, a gunfight in Columbia leaves one police officer dead and another injured. Police Chief W.H. Skip Holbrook.
13: Two Columbia police officers were involved and injured in an officer-involved shooting while investigating a reported domestic violence dispute.
12: Holbrook says that the officer killed was 29 years old and had been with the force for 2 years. He leaves behind a wife and two young children. The second officer is in stable condition. The suspect, a 33-year-old man with a lengthy criminal record, also died in the shootout. Well, the devastating flood disaster in Nepal and Tibet grows even worse, with 676 people confirmed dead and more than 3,000 missing, including nearly 90 Americans. Crews have been able to rescue more than 4,000 people, but the danger is growing again.
14: It's monsoon season in the region, so search and rescue operations were temporarily suspended today because of rain and fog. But helicopters soon resumed. Authorities are also monitoring two lakes upstream formed by the disaster, one of which was overflowing. Chinese authorities say the risk has eased somewhat as it's slowly draining, but more rain is on the way. Scientists say the disaster was triggered by a glacier collapse, which caused stories high waves of rock, ice, mud, and debris just hurtling through the mountain river systems there.
12: It's Fox's Stephanie Bennett in London. The Red Cross estimates about 93,000 people need aid, with clean water being a major concern. President Trump calls it the biggest oil deal in history. Fox's Mike Emanuel reports it gives the U.S. control over a large share of Venezuela's oil.
15: He says the deal secures more than 65 billion barrels of the South American country's oil reserves.
12: The president says it may mean lower prices at the pump. However, analysts say it will take years to ramp up production. And 14 newborns are killed after a fire at a hospital in Pakistan. 8 officials have been suspended. 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
16: 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Just click listen, then swipe right and hear the latest news updates on your time. 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
12: A judge has ruled an alleged 9/11 mastermind's confession can't be used in court because it may have been given under duress.
20: As the New York Times points out, prosecutors have described Mr. Mohammed's interrogations in 07 at the U.S. Navy base in Guantanamo Bay, Cuba, as the government's most crucial evidence in this long-running death penalty case. The New York Post reports the judge who issued the ruling over concerns the confession was given under duress. The judge was quoted as saying the prosecution has failed to prove by a preponderance of the evidence that Mr. Mohammed's statements to the FBI were voluntarily given. This case has been pushed back several times, including due to the COVID-19 pandemic. Also, 2 years ago, Mohammed had agreed to plead guilty to take the death penalty off the table. Then Defense Secretary Lloyd Austin revoked the deal.
12: That's Fox's Mark Meredith. Russia carries out one of the deadliest attacks of the year in Ukraine with an attack on a weapons depot near Kyiv and killing 37 people. Officials say the attack sparked a fire west of Kyiv and damaged at least 50 residential buildings. That strike comes as almost constant Russian air raids on Kyiv reached their third day. The jury in the Lindsey Clancy trial is on break for the weekend. The trial over Clancy's killings of her three young children resumes next week.
21: Lindsey Clancy's lawyer, Kevin Reddington, was asked how confident he was that the jury would return a not guilty by reason of insanity verdict.
22: I don't know what a jury's going to do, so I'm not going to say, oh yeah, I'm confident. No, I have no idea.
21: So according to Reddington, the jury's first question was to review two bags of prescription pill bottles and a knife that was allegedly used during Clancy's attempted suicide. Clancy's defense argues that she was in a state of psychosis and that auditory hallucinations told her to kill her children and herself. The prosecution argues that Clancy planned the killings because she wanted to kill herself and decided to kill her children out of love, thinking that it would spare them pain.
12: Fox's Nate Foy. I'm Chris DeMeo. This is Fox News.
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1: Good morning, everybody. There are a number of announcements coming up. If you're just joining us, then I suggest you sit tight, because my guest is Dr. John E. Holland, and I will run through his background for you again. Very, very important in view of what we are discussing. We just spent an hour discussing remote viewing. He calls it remote sensing. But try and digest this. He says 20 to 30% of the time, it is indeed possible to do something that has a 1 in 1 billion chance of being done. Remote viewing. He says it's real. Coming up, we are going to discuss something else entirely, though a related field, certainly, psychokinesis, the ability to actually influence something with a physical something, with one's mind. And I want to tell you right now that you should be headed up immediately to my website for quite a number of reasons. One, to get to Pear Inc.'s website, which you can do by merely clicking on Dr. Holland's, you go down to the guest area, you'll see Dr. Holland, and click on that. You'll go over to Pear Inc., and there you can download for free a demonstration software program that I guarantee will blow your mind. And I won't say any more about it right now. We'll explain it all shortly. There are several announcements that I've got to get out.
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11: The best thing about it is it's really exciting. We got complete vindication because basically what happened was is the government admitted that we don't know what these spots, these objects, these bright lights are, but basically you can help the government because the thing we're finding out is the government's not that bright and they need our help. So that's where Coast to Coast AM comes in and George Norrie comes in. Because you're going to have people on here that will give the government investigators an idea where to look, how to look, and what to look for. So it really does a lot of validation of the history of this show. And this is a huge step forward to getting to the truth. Because for the first time, we have the U.S. government admitting that there's something to this. Really admitting there's something to this. And that's the big step for all of us.
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1: A couple of months ago, a CNN crew was here filming when we did a program on why people distrust government so much more than they have in the past these days. That program is going to air this Sunday, August 10th. So you will see me, no doubt. You may hear yourself if you were part of that program a couple of months ago. The program is called Topics. You can see it at 10 o'clock Eastern or 7 o'clock Pacific time this Sunday, August 10th. It is a one-hour program, and I think you'll find it quite instructive, and you'll get at least a look at me and a very, very interesting topic, old and new conspiracies in America being investigated. It is then repeated at 11:50 p.m. Pacific, so you don't want to miss it, coming up this Sunday on Superstation. TBS, WTBS. So if you have that on cable or satellite or however you get it, you're not going to want to miss that. Mark it on your calendar. 7 o'clock Pacific. You know what? I'm going to be doing Dreamland when that's on. Can't even watch it myself. That just occurred to me. All right, one more, actually two more pieces of business. I'm stealing a lot of Dr. Holland's time here. One is, again, another reason to go to my website. We've got nine of the most incredible, actually two of the most incredible photographs ever taken. My wife, during a recent storm, which knocked out our satellite equipment here, went outside with a camera, ASA 400 film, and began taking pictures of this very violent storm. And what she caught on film, it's got to be, the odds of this, maybe I should ask Dr. Holland. With ASA 400, not a time exposure, my wife, Ramona, went out and caught a double rainbow with a full lightning strike from cloud to ground in a normal exposure time. What are the odds of that? We'll ask the doctor. I have no idea. But that's also up there, new photographs. That's another good reason to go to my website, which is www.artbell.com. Now, one last item, and then I think we'll be back to Dr. Holland, and this is a very important item. Earlier tonight, at the beginning of the program, we finally got Cal Korf to come on the air. Cal Korf of the Cal Korf of yesterday, you'll recall, now the day before, actually. The one that I was so very angry at for making what I considered to be, and in fact what were, slanderous and untrue remarks. So we had him on the air, and I am now going to repeat that segment for you at the network. Please roll it now. So we had him on the air, and I am now going to repeat. For those of you not familiar with what is to follow, you may check my website. And you will find audio files of the words said by Mr. Cal Korf on the Sightings program, a syndicated radio program that can be heard. I pretty well covered it last night, and as you know, I was very, very angry. I believe that we have with us tonight Mr. Cal Korf. Cal, are you there?
14: Yes, sir.
1: Okay, Cal, I was really, really angry at you last night. My anger is somewhat abated at this moment, but I believe you've got something you want to say.
14: Yes. Everything I said about Mr. Art Bell was completely untrue and false. I retract everything entirely and further apologize to not only Mr. Bell, but the CBC Radio Network and the affiliates mentioned, KFYI in Phoenix, Como, and KVI in Seattle.
1: So your words about me and what I allegedly said were totally false.
14: Yes, there's no evidence at all. None of it held up, and you deserve an apology, Mr. Bell.
1: All right, thank you. I want to say something to you, and it is the following. Words, Mr. Korff, really do have consequences in ufology. Something we're both interested in. We've got room for all sorts of people, believers, skeptics, mm-hmm. even debunkers like yourself. However, if the goal of our debate is the truth, then the reckless disregard for it harms all of us. So please, I would only ask this. The next time you decide to debate with statements of something you call facts, make damn sure that you know them to be facts and not slanderous lies. This method generally effectively prevents embarrassing retractions of the sort you just had to make. I really do wish you luck in your future endeavors. And there it was. That's what occurred earlier, and I'll just let that stand by itself. Now, with that, I want to introduce you, those of you who just joined at midnight, and there are quite a few who join at midnight. Dr. Johnny Holland is a senior executive with 30 years of experience in management and strategic planning. Dr. Holland is a scientist, an expert in the martial arts, and deeply involved in the exploration of the power of the mind in affecting states of health, performance, and leadership. He received a B.A. in liberal arts in 1957, a Ph.D. in biophysics, zoology, and physical chemistry in 1968 from the University of Minnesota. He completed the Stanford Executive Program in 1975. He is an adjunct professor at the University of Minnesota, where he teaches a graduate-level course on organizations called Alive But Not Human, a study of organizations and their role in determining the future of humanity. Dr. Holland is president and chief executive officer of Pear Inc., a company formed to develop and commercialize the technologies created by the Pear Lab in their 18 years of research into anomalous phenomena. Specifically, their studies have concerned two phenomena: the ability of the mind to affect matter without physical intermediary, commonly called psychokinesis, and remote perception, which we discussed last hour, also called remote viewing. Their studies have shown very strong statistical evidence for both. Pear Inc.'s mission is to develop and sell products using technology which is responsive to the user's consciousness. Pear's initial products will be games, toys, learning tools. In the long term, though, Pear will introduce products intended to enhance health, enlarge communication ability, and educate. Pear Inc. is also involved in designing and supporting further research in these areas. Here once again is Dr. Holland. Sorry for the long interruption, Doctor. Just
14: all
1: a
14: right.
1: lot going on in this night. Now, let me first ask you if you have successfully managed to get that piece of software to your website.
14: It is, and we already see the website is jamming.
1: It's probably going to go to meltdown.
14: And so it'll be there for a few days. We'll leave it there so people, if they can't get on it, can get on it. And considering that we put it up here, again, short notice, there may be a couple bugs, but we think it'll be. We'll make it available to you.
1: All right, good. Let's talk about psychokinesis. Now, as if I understand it properly, that is the ability to affect material objects or material things with your mind, at one extreme, is it?
14: Yes, and the specific category of exploration that the Princeton Paralab has pursued and which we are bringing into making available to people has to do with events that are random physical events. It has shown that if it's a completely non-deterministic random physical event, it can be altered with intentions so that it becomes non-random.
15: And a perfect opportunity, of course, to prove that is the computer, which can be a wonderful random generator of numbers, correct?
14: Right. It's a tricky thing, and since a lot of people are very good at computers, understand it, there is a deterministic random number generator built into every computer. To make it non-deterministic is a trick that is proprietary, but it is one that, as you'll see on this kind of product, we are mixing the pixels on the surface of the screen randomly between two images, and your job is to try to resolve the pixels that correspond with the image you intend.
15: All right. Let me explain, and where I fall short, to my audience, what they're going to get or what I have, and I assume that what I have is what they're getting.
14: That's right.
15: I've got this on my computer, folks, and here's basically what it is. We've talked about it on the air before. This program, when you load it, will enable, you will see, if I recall correctly, several choices of photographs at the top of your screen. Everything from, I can't remember now, it doesn't matter, a mountain, I think, is one photograph. What are the others, Doctor?
14: Stonehenge. An ancient, giant boulder from India, a wave, the earth, chaos, those type of images.
15: All right, chaos. Chaos meaning random noise.
14: Right.
15: All right. Random noise, kind of like you would see, for those of you who don't have a computer, imagine this. Your television is turned on. The antenna is not hooked up. All you're seeing is all this pixely noise. It's just pure noise. Everybody can imagine that. And so what you do is, and what I did, is I pulled down the random noise on one side. So I've got that on the right. And I pulled down one of the other images on the left, let us say Stonehenge, all right? And your job is to sit there and try, and you will see both pictures fading in and out. One will become noise, and then you'll start to see Stonehenge appear a little bit, and then noise again in Stonehenge. And your job is to sit there and take your choice, make one screen entirely noise, or make that screen entirely a picture of Stonehenge or whatever else you've picked out. And what the good doctor is suggesting, and I'm telling you is true, is that you can prove to yourself that you can do this with the power of your own mind. And here's what I noticed. At the end of each session, it is timed, it will be timed for you, there is a score rendered. From what, 0 to 100%, Doctor?
14: Correct.
15: Okay. And so here's what I did. I just let the computer program run. I brought the two pictures down. I walked out of the room and went away and did something. And I came back, and the scores inevitably were 7 or 8% or 9% influence. In other words, very unspectacular. On the other hand, if I sat there during that time and really brought my mind to bear on clarifying either one of the photographs, I would consistently score 60, 70, 80%, even sometimes a little better than that. And I did that again and again and again and again. And in my own little way, that's a scientific method. And I'll be damned if it doesn't work. And I want to know how. I want to know how. So you can go up there, folks, and get this software program demonstration and try it yourself. Doctor, how does that work?
14: Well, that's another one of those big questions that it does work, and it does have the property of you can shift the odds. And since we've had this, since I was last on your show and people have gotten it, a lot of the more sophisticated users, I've been showing them how to play it on continuous mode so you can play it
16: Let it run all night, and it'll be random. And you will every once in a while get a high score randomly, but you will not get three or four or more in a row.
15: That's right.
16: Over 60% by chance. That'll be and so that's where, if you really look at it, you'll begin to see the impact. Now, a couple of things you'll learn right away is intention is a fickle thing. Intention can be
15: that's true.
16: A powerful need or desire, and we've looked at different protocols for how you would look at this or visualize it. And visualizing is one of the protocols. You know, look, pick up the image, get it very firmly in your mind.
15: Yes.
16: And use that process.
15: Yes.
16: The most common intellectual process, just plain wanting it, is the least effective. Just plain getting your, you know, just looking at it and sort of saying with your mind, talking to yourself like humans do.
15: Well, the other thing I noticed, and I clearly noticed it, as my attention would wander a little bit, you know, it's work doing that.
16: Yes.
15: As my attention would wander, my score would wander.
16: Yes, it's very, very sensitive to that, and it's, as I said, if you just listen to your own mind talking, it's very difficult to make it work. But if you talk to your computer, if oddly one of the most successful protocols is interacting with the machine like it's alive, really relating to it, that tends to give you higher scores. Mm. And so as we've looked at this as a, there's a lot of questions in all the years of the Paralabs research at Princeton. They just demonstrated the phenomena. They did not try to get into a mechanism of how it might work. The model they've used is quantum mechanics. But as
15: how could they not? I mean, once they had seen that happen, how could they not begin to dig into why it was happening?
16: Well, I think they did in their seminal book in 1987, On the Margins of Reality, they really did look at it as a quantum mechanical model.
15: All right.
16: But the problem is it leaves out the biology. and as I look at it, I see it more as a property of neurons.
15: All right, Doctor, hold tight. It was a very short run. This will be a long one after this break, a very short break, and then we'll be back. Dr. John Holland is my guest. And there's a lot to come. This is going to be absolutely fascinating. Stay right there.
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1: My guest is Dr. John E. Holland. The last time he was on, the questions, the requests, the interest in the software, that was a Dreamland program some time ago. It just went on and on and on. People fascinated, wanting the software, wanting to try it themselves. And so I suggest you get on the move right now, get up to my website, find Dr. Holland's name, and click on it. 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As people try to download that software, the software that will allow you to prove to yourself that you have the power to control a true random number generator. And we're going to pick up on that in a moment.
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1: Back now to Dr. Holland. Doctor, let me go back to the point where you said you had a proprietary way of turning a computer into a true random generator. What is the difference between a random... can you explain to us the difference, without giving away proprietary information, the difference between a computer's normal so-called random number generating capability and what you have devised?
10: Well, I'm not a software expert, but a computer can generate a pseudo-random number string by beginning at a certain point, and thereafter it becomes sort of a deterministic process. It's not continuously random. And we are working with it to make it be more, that is, not like a seeded, like just picking a random number and then after that generating numbers, like the number, some of your viewers might know the number pi, you know, a non-repeating, like 314, and it goes on for infinite number of digits.
1: Sure.
10: But it becomes a... once it's started, it runs a certain course. That'd be a pseudo-random number.
1: Okay.
10: But if it once it started, it runs totally unpredictably, that'd be a non-deterministic random number.
11: All right.
10: And this program that we're using for Shape Changer is a simple one, and it's not a you're going to do better when you're trying it immediately in the first few seconds and minutes, first say seconds to 20 seconds, you're going to do better than resolving it after a while. So in that sense, it is not like the switch we're building.
11: We'll get to the switch in a second. Is it the kind of thing, though, that you can practice at and get better at as you improve your level of concentration and understanding of how you're affecting it?
10: Well, let me go back to some of the Princeton's original work on this, because when I first heard about psychokinesis, I really had not had any experience with it. I had heard about people doing it, but I had never seen it or tried it. And when I went after my remote perception experience, I went out to Princeton and went through the laboratory, I began to see that they were using random physical events that could be like a water spout shooting in the air that is broken up by gravity at a certain height, pendulums that swing with a certain degree, looking at cascading balls going into various bins that would normally follow a normal distribution that were deviating with intention. And they were looking at switching within computers. And the interest I had in switching computers, I happened to at that time had all the computers at Pillsbury reporting to me. And we had, when our mainframes would go down, I found there was only two people could fix them. And my people would say, how could they do that? Why would it take 2 weeks for programmers to do it, but these two people were down there, they could fix it in an hour? And I was told they had a touch. And so I was interested in knowing how people could influence a computer from a practical point of view.
11: They had a touch. They were not touched. They were not touched.
10: My executive information systems reporting to me said that they could do it like playing a piano.
11: In other words, you're suggesting there is a symbiotic relationship between some people and machines.
10: Yes, I think maybe between all people to a certain degree, and it is a small but significant degree. And when you look at the individuals, where we were looking at that time, we actually put some money into Princeton way back in 81 to sponsor this so-called mind switch, trying to look at how you could take a random event. Every computer that goes through a switching mode will go through a cycle at some point in its complexity where there's a very short time period of totally random process. And the concern was then, what if somebody could alter that process, and what if that were a process that were controlling a missile site or a stealth bomber? You'd have a very great concern, even if the very, very small effect, that you wouldn't want that effect to occur if the outcome could be very large.
11: Indeed.
10: So in this case, that sort of some of the work that originally came out was motivated by that. And as as the Princeton work went on, they began to see that, yes, people did influence with intention random physical processes to become non-random. And in terms of the switching process in a computer, the so-called random event generator is one that became studied most extensively.
11: So, in other words, these computer technicians used not only their knowledge of the computer, but a sort of symbiotic relationship with it to repair it, and they had a better record of repairing computers than somebody who would walk in with equal knowledge and not that relationship.
10: That was certainly my understanding with these individuals. Now, the individuals themselves, I think, were not even aware of this ability. They just
11: had it. I remember probably doesn't relate, Doctor, an old joke about a large mainframe computer that had gone down, and they finally, in desperation, called this fellow in after they'd been working on it for days and days, and he walked right over to one corner and gave it a swift kick, and everything began working, and they were, of course, amazed and thankful, and he handed them a bill for $10,000, and they said, my God, what is that for? And he said, knowing where to kick it.
10: He would make that's a pretty good profit. But, you know, if I look at when we looked at the kind of experiments going on in the laboratory, this one affecting pixels on a screen seemed the simplest one to make available to people so they could try it for themselves.
11: Well,
10: why we picked this as our first product.
11: Well, it's a good one, and it put little shivers down my spine as I sat there and was able to affect it, unquestionably affect it, it sent shivers down my spine. And I'm curious, after you were on the Dreamland program, and a lot of people got to download that program, mm-hmm. what kind of feedback did you get from them?
10: Well, it was interesting. We got feedback from one person wrote a poem about it that we put on the website. Other people were getting great results and thought they shouldn't get great results. They thought it should be harder. Others were having difficulty and would write to me how to make it work, and I would tell them how to run it continuously and let it so they could see they could calibrate themselves, let it have a random run, and then make it do a run where you are trying to get four or more in a significant level, like 60% or more.
11: Yes.
10: People want to know, of course, when you play with this, you begin to see, we used to call this a game, but you begin to see that it is not something you can do like always with play. It takes effort
11: and yes.
10: an intensity of outward intention. It has to be an outward driven sort of need, desire, mm-hmm. or relationship. And as we had one young intern work with it, we looked at a set of protocols. As I mentioned, one of the better one is visualization. Another one is this one, sort of talking to it, interacting with it directly. Meditation and type of being in a meditative mode is all right, but not as good as those other two. Being the total, just thinking about it is generally least effective, just thinking with words in your mind, Stonehenge, Stonehenge, Stonehenge.
11: Okay, what I did, maybe this was a visualization idea, but I would stare at the random noise, and I would try to force Stonehenge. In other words, I kept visualizing that Stonehenge was there, and as I would begin to see Stonehenge appear, I would say, become more clear in

0: If that can be done, would it be fair to say that we are dealing in the same realm as remote influencers or remote viewers are dealing in with what they do?
1: Absolutely. It is exactly underlying phenomena, in my opinion, is the same. And it is, and the question is that's sort of the billion-dollar question is to let's figure out exactly how so we can make this work in a more tangible way consistently for everybody.
0: All right. What is the mind switch?
1: Well, what we've really set out to do, and our principal effort was to say, let's, knowing that in some way intention alters a random physical process to become non-random,
0: Right.
1: let's make a perfectly random physical process and make it in such a way that we can pick off deviations from it and amplify them and use those deviations to drive outcomes like a switch on or off, or in this case, changing images on a computer, or
0: Wait a minute.
1: every
0: You're
1: any other
0: losing me a little
1: property.
0: bit. Are you talking about amplification?
1: Yes.
0: You are. Amplification of thought.
1: We're talking about amplification of a deviation from chance that's caused by intention.
0: All right, but
1: Now,
0: some.
1: I don't like to use the word thought because then you get into this verbal thinking, which doesn't work well. And it's interesting because it is like a very deep need.
0: Are you using a device to enhance this inherent capability in human beings? Are you
1: Right, we've
0: using
1: got
0: it?
1: a specific box. In fact, we put it on our website. It's our technology we call shifter cell because it shifts the odds in the direction of intention. And in this particular, there's a many, many ways to create
0: Oh,
1: these devices. We
0: my.
1: haven't even figured out which one we'd like to do most to let people have, but the one we've got that we're experimenting playing with is capable of throwing switches that turns lights on or off, radios on or off. It can turn. It can be used to. It can be used to make an outcome occur,
0: Oh my
1: and it
0: goodness.
1: does not require a computer. And it's a standalone device, and that's what we're.
0: Wow.
1: That's a primary interest, and we, in fact, it's been fascinating because it does. It shows you something about, I think, a very deep property of. A very deep biological property of living things. I my model, the one we're looking to experimentally test, would be that. Remember earlier on, with respect to remote perception,
0: Yes.
1: I talked about quantum entanglement or a non-local effect, some way that there's a correlated event going on,
0: Right.
1: and you can see those things occur in everyday life, and many, we have premonitions, we have hunches, we have intuitive actions.
0: Sure.
1: And of course, the real, if you look at a human is a very complex creature. And in fact, one of the scientists studying, looking at outcomes for human over evolutionary time says that the reason we're successful is we're so deceptive. And as one scientist said, our right and left hemispheres of the brain are even wired to deceive each other, so that we don't really reveal even to ourselves what is underlying what our true motive is, and that makes humans quite complicated. So we started looking at this with non-humans, and so like one switch has been used to drive a gumball machine that has feet in it. And the goal is to see, can an animal open it to get the feed? In this case, raccoons. And they're quite successful. They don't get the food unless they can open it with their mind, their intention. They want food.
0: So not a physical action.
1: No, it is. They're simply, it won't open.
0: They're willing it to open.
1: They want food, right. And so we're looking at the property that there may be some type of activated cell complex, something. If every cell, we're made up of cells, and our brain is made up of billions of neurons, it's maybe,
0: Yes.
1: 10 billion neurons just to see one visual field.

0: then they're all acting in a certain coherent way. And at the cellular level, the interplay right at that cellular level is in a sort of seamless or continuous relationship with quantum mechanical events.
1: All right.
0: So there's nothing to presume that a cellular system could not behave in a quantum mechanical way, and that means consciousness could too.
1: All right. Here comes a layman's question. Would it not be a profitable avenue of research to, in effect, hook a person with proven ability in this area up to an electroencephalograph or whatever, you know, whatever machine you would use to measure and look at the brain during the time that it's doing this work and try and determine what part of our brain is responsible for this sort of capability, or is that beyond?
0: No, absolutely. With a magneto-electroencephalograph.
1: Really?
0: And ideally, I'd like to have a person in a positive emission tomography. I mean, if I can look at the
1: what is
0: actual...
1: That?
0: A positive emission tomography is where you put a radioactive glucose tracer in, and it shows very precisely which areas, which neurons are taking up glucose, that is, burning energy, which ones are active.
1: Active, right.
0: And you can see that if you look at an individual, like, learning a simple computer game, during the time they're learning it, for the first 10 minutes, their brain is very, very active. The whole brain is very active. After they learn it, hardly anything is going on. In other words, there's a common tendency that when you're consciously making an effort, there's a great deal of action going on in the neurons, but once it becomes unconscious,
1: in other words, pathways are being established when you learn. And
0: right.
1: And once you've learned, those pathways are already there.
0: Yes, and that is, you know, anybody who drives a car knows that, or anybody who's ridden a bike, how difficult it is to learn how to do it, then once
1: right.
0: you do it, it becomes unconscious.
1: Right.
0: And that same process is most likely occurring at every step of our learning, and what we're looking at is if it's done at a cellular level, it turns out it should be conserved throughout all living things.
1: All right,
0: so we're looking at a set of experiments with cells.
1: Did Princeton move in this direction of a research, or have you begun to move in this direction of research? And if so, what are the results?
0: In Perrink, we're looking at this. We're looking at a set of experiments, which, you know, unfortunately we still have to get fully funded, but one of them is to look at a very primitive cell that loves light, called euglena. And these cells are like a precursor of both plant and animals. In other words, they're very old evolutionary-wise. And they're the kind of cells, they can live in the dark like any other cell, like a bacteria, but in the light, they have chloroplasts, and they will immediately convert photons to energy, and they love light. And so they're looking at an experiment where we take a culture of these cells in the presence of the switch
1: mm-hmm.
0: and see if they can keep the lights on the room longer than if the switch was in there alone without the cells. The experiment done like this with chicks. Chicks will imprint light. At a certain point, they like light. And a French investigator has shown with one of these random devices, a random device robot, that the robot will normally be in all quadrants of its space if it's not influenced by the chicks. But if you have the chicks there and you put a light on top of the robot, 70% of the time the robot stays next to the chicks. and that's what we're seeing with the raccoons. And so I'd like to see it at the cellular level because it's the neurons that we learn to use. In other words, if a human were to, in my model, if a human were to really be successful at this, you'd want to know how to mobilize the greatest coherent, that is, a cluster of activated neurons that are working together. Like,
1: my God, this is
0: interesting. Like a dance.
1: Yeah, very interesting. Doctor, relax again. We're at the top of the hour. I would like to allow some of the audience to ask you questions. Would
0: All
1: you?
0: Right.
1: Great. Dr. Johnny Holland is my guest. How about it, folks? Do we have you thinking?
2: 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That was Art Bell hosting Coast to Coast AM on this Somewhere in Time.

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9: Police officer dead, another hurt. Police Chief Skip Holbrook told reporters.
10: Two Columbia police officers were involved and injured in an officer-involved shooting while investigating a reported domestic violence dispute.
9: Holbrook says the officer killed was 29 years old and had been with the police department for 2 years. He had a wife and two young children. The second officer is in stable condition. The chief says the suspect, a 33-year-old man with a lengthy criminal record, also died in the shootout. Hundreds are dead. Thousands remain missing following last week's floods along the Nepal-China border, and rescue efforts are ongoing. Fox's Stephanie Bennett has more on this dangerous situation.
11: Scientists say the disaster was triggered by a glacier collapse, which caused waves of rock, ice, and debris hurtling through the mountain river systems, just stories high. Search and rescue operations were temporarily suspended because of heavy rain and fog. Authorities are watching two lakes upstream, one of which was overflowing at times. It's still monsoon season, so lots of rain to come. Newly released figures say 669 people were killed in Nepal and seven in Tibet. Between the two countries, nearly 3,000 remain missing. We also heard from the Red Cross, who say it's taking a long time to get aid to these very far-reached areas.
9: The State Department says that five of 90 missing Americans made it to safety. Dozens of soldiers have been killed or arrested after a mutiny in Niger's capital, Niamey. The unrest lasted nearly 24 hours with gunfire and explosions reported at a key military base near the airport and presidential palace. Analysts say Russia's Africa Corps provided aerial and ground support to government forces. 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
9: President Trump has been touting a new oil deal with Venezuela that he claims will increase America's oil supply, lowering prices. Fox's Mike Emanuel reports from the White House.
24: President Trump calling it the biggest oil deal in world history. Secretary of State Marco Rubio writing about it on X, saying this deal is a huge win for both the American and Venezuelan people. It demonstrates how President Trump's bold foreign policy is driving America first win, securing stable reserves and low-cost oil in our hemisphere and lowering gas prices here at home. For the Venezuelan people, this deal will bring nearly $100 billion in private investment, support thousands of high-paying jobs, and drive the reconstruction of Venezuela's economy.
9: AAA says that the average gas price this time last year was, on average, $3.20 a gallon, compared to over $4 this year. The trial of Lindsay Clancy resumes on Monday. The jury is weighing whether the Massachusetts mother is criminally responsible for killing her three young children.
25: Lindsay Clancy's lawyer, Kevin Reddington, said they wanted to review two bags of pills belonging to Clancy and the bloody knife that she allegedly used during her suicide attempt. The jury will decide if Clancy is criminally responsible or if she was unaware of what she was doing. Her defense says she experienced psychosis and heard hallucinations telling her to kill her kids and herself. The prosecution says she planned the killings and deliberately sent her ex-husband out of the home. Now, if she is found not guilty by reason of insanity, she would likely be committed to a mental hospital. But because her defense of postpartum psychosis is temporary, legal experts say she likely would have a decent shot at eventually getting out of that mental hospital from her periodic reviews.
9: Fox's Nate Foy reporting from Plymouth, Massachusetts. The jury is considering charges of murder, manslaughter, and not guilty due to insanity. I'm Deborah Valentine. This is Fox News.
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5: Some patchy fog, mostly clouds. We'll run it back to 65. Sunday, could see that early fog, partly sunny, high of 86. Afternoon, stray to scattered showers and storms will be possible. And we will keep that chance, it looks like, for the stray to scattered variety showers and storms into the early part of Sunday night. Partly cloudy, low 63. Monday, mostly sunny, high of 89. Stray shower, thunderstorm. Set to go to 90 by Tuesday. Chaffino from the Weather Channel.
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1: And Dr. John E. Holland, the fascinating Dr. Holland, will be back in a moment.
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1: All right, once again, here is Dr. Holland. Doctor, question for you. I have so many and so little time. This ability that we have been discussing, the narrow area of investigation that you've moved in so far and the larger possible applications as it is developed, do you believe that this ability is something that we are gaining as we evolve, as evolution continues, or do you think that it is something that has always been there and we are just now beginning to try to understand, hence develop?
10: I think the latter. I think it's always been there, and I think just recognizing it, once we begin to understand what it is and a little bit how it's working, we may be able to learn how to train and manage it better.
1: Okay. I used to live, somebody found out, in a little place called Castroville, and there were a lot of artichokes there, and I love artichokes.
10: I've been there.
1: Have you? It's an interesting place. And at any rate, my wife, out here in the middle of the desert, and we're out in the right now near in the searing desert near Death Valley. She can grow artichokes like nobody's business. I mean, these are monsters. We just put a picture up on the web, and you must be wondering, where am I going with this? Normally, you would not expect to be able to grow prize-winning artichokes the way she does. I've heard for years that plants can be affected by speaking to them. A lot of people laugh at that. But as you speak to them, are you not thinking about them and projecting to them much in the way we've been discussing this evening? Is it not possible that you could affect the growth of a plant?
10: According to my model, yeah, you would be able to. It would, if we get positive results of this very primitive cell, which is also an algae, the progenitor of plant, it would definitely be conserved through all the kingdoms of life, including plants and animals. Now, it raises some unusual questions when you do that, because you'd have to consider on the animal world that anything that has a nervous system, like a vertebrate, is feeling things like we feel.
1: Yeah.
10: and we kill a lot of them.
1: Yep.
10: And of course, in the plant world, there would be interactions constantly that you maybe take for granted are not there, just because you don't see them move very much.
1: All right.
10: There should be these interactions, and they should be fun to discover.
1: All right. Ask Mr. Holland the following. I have always wondered why inorganic matter seems to be driven to combine in such ways as to create organic matter. Could it be that there is some superintelligence that influences or directs inorganic matter to become thinking, evolving organic matter? You get the drift.
10: Well, you know, there's a really interesting institute down in the Santa Fe area on complexity. And what they're looking at if you look at one of the overriding truths of biology is evolution. And there is an increasing level of complexity generally, but the most unusual property is the emergence, self-organizing properties. And it does appear that self-organization tends to occur, and it does tend to cause this increase of complexity.
1: Is it possible, Doctor, that there are others who have been doing the same sort of research that you are doing, perhaps in other places in the world, and who may be far ahead of you?
10: I would doubt it. I mean, I believe very much things are synchronistic, and if we're thinking about it, somebody else is thinking about it. And when I lacked it, way back in the 60s, when I was doing research in the space systems area, we know the Soviets then classified all psychic research about 1966. And in fact, the United States has usually been a sort of a copycat. We copied Sputnik and got excited to go to the moon. And we didn't start looking at work in this area of the mind until the Soviets did. And I don't know what their programs are now, but they have done since the demise of the Soviet Union. I would suspect there's been a lot of work done in the Russian area.
1: Well, I ask this because your mind begins to wander a little bit as you imagine the possibilities, and if somebody had developed this to a greater degree, or perhaps stumbled into a method of amplification, why all sorts of things may be affected that would surprise us.
10: Let me give you one big example, though, on the positive side.
1: Yes, please.
10: You know, we tend to always think about the frightening things and the negative things, but if you truly are in an entangled, resonant state with others, and you truly can sense and relate to everyone, then you're going to have a very deep and powerful feeling, and that feeling is usually going to be happy. I mean, it's going to feel good. And that type of, I would look at that the real bringing of this stuff out of the closet is to know that everything is connected, that in fact we can sense each other. And in fact, the fear we have of letting each other see into ourselves is maybe totally artificial, that it would be something that would bring everyone closer together. And you talk about why would anybody kill someone, hurt someone, do damage to others? If you certainly could feel what another person was deeply feeling, it would be very hard to do that kind of damage.
1: Well, let's stay positive for a second. Let's talk about a clogged artery.
10: Mm-hmm.
1: Well, what do we do now? Well, surgeons go in and they scrape and they suck and they do all kinds of weird things to try to get that artery clear. Maybe they do, maybe they don't. But what about that as a non-invasive application?
10: Well, I know the whole field of what's called psychoneuroimmunology, now we're sort of abbreviated to become behavioral immunology. Bob Ader is one of the founders of these, and in medicine, the placebo effect has to be recognized. And doctors have not, in the past, not liked to talk about the placebo effect because they looked at that as being psychosomatic.
1: Uh-huh.
10: But about one-third of everything going on in your body is influenced by how you think about it, by your mind. And if everybody truly managed that one-third, you know, it would be an enormous impact on the healthcare system.
1: It certainly would.
10: And the surgeons and doctors who are using these tactics have enormously greater success.
1: But they have a vested interest in thoroughly ignoring that possibility, don't they?
10: Right, because a health business is generally a sickness business. It relates to, you know, you don't make any money if people are healthy. So you have to change the incentives.
1: Yeah. All right. I promise the phone lines are loaded. We'll go right back to them in a second. Just one more little item. I'm a talk show host. I've been doing this show for 14 years, this present incarnation of the show, the all-night show, for 14 years now. And I began noticing some years ago a change in human behavior, in our economic system, in our social behavior, particularly in our environment. We're beginning to get severe changes in our environment, as simple-celled animals showing genetic change in the Antarctic. The ozone depletion, we just launched the shuttle to put a German satellite up to look at why the ozone is depleting at such a rapid rate. Events in nearly every aspect of human endeavor are quickening, in my opinion. And it got to the point where people would call me up and say, Art, you're all wet, you're wrong, they're not, all we've got is more communication today, so we're hearing about it more. And so I sat down and I wrote a book, and I feel I proved that indeed events are quickening. It is not a matter of more communication. They are quickening exponentially. Could it be, Doctor, that we are causing this ourselves?
10: Well, I remember one of the things you read on my bio is I teach a course on organizations.
1: Yes, sir.
10: And I look at organizations as a living entity and not human. And the evolution of an organization and the culture that supports it is about 1,000 times faster than genetic evolution. And so if you look at, for us to change genetically, individually, maybe 50 to 100,000 years.
1: Right.
10: Whereas an organization and the culture it's driving will change in decades to a few years. And that accelerated pace has been, and you look at the population increase alone, there's no way to avoid the fact that things are happening faster, more consistently, and humans are causing most of them.
1: I thought so. First time caller line. You're on the air with Dr. Holland. Good morning.
11: Hi, this is Matt in Fresno.
1: Hi, Matt.
11: I've got a couple of quick questions. The first one is TV, the static on the TV is completely random. Is that correct?
1: Snow. Yeah, it's snow. I would say, I'm not qualified to answer that, but it certainly appears to be completely random.
10: You should be getting pretty much white noise between channels.
1: Yeah, white noise. White noise is random, isn't
10: right.
1: it, Doctor? Okay.
11: So then I should be able to have some sort of effect on this picture on my screen?
1: You know, though, the doctor suggested, and he's absolutely right, you might, but you might not be able to see that effect. In other words, how would you know whether you affected a pixel or two or three or ten? You wouldn't see that in a fully random situation. That's why he's created this software program to enable you to discern the difference between effectively white noise and something material.
11: I see. Because it keeps track of this.
1: Am I right, Doctor?
10: That's right. I think you're dealing with a totally random situation, like a white noise situation. Without the means to actually specifically pick up changes, you'd never know. It'd have to be a pretty large macro effect, and it'd be that's most likely is so rare that it would not be noticeable.
1: Don't let that stop you from trying, though, caller. And if you manage it, I want to know right away.
11: Well, I sort of tried a little bit, trying to just get a circular pattern,
1: uh-huh.
11: and I was concentrating pretty hard, and I thought I saw something, but I don't know if that was just my imagination, which I suspect it was.
1: Well, look, don't get discouraged. Keep trying.
11: I will, definitely.
1: All right, thank you. Fascinating. I suppose if somebody really did develop their talent to a great degree, something like that might be possible. Wildcard line, you're on the air with Dr. Holland. Hi.
12: How you doing, Art?
1: I'm okay.
12: How you doing, Doctor?
10: Just fine, thank you.
12: Cell memory, it's very interesting. That's the part that grabs me. Are you suggesting, or does this mean I'll be able to, by the way, I'm calling from Las Vegas.
1: Las Vegas, all right.
12: Are you suggesting I'll be able to possibly store memories, and let's say my left pinky finger or my bottom left wisdom tooth or something of that nature? Or,
1: no, I think he's suggesting you're doing that now.
12: Right, okay. Well, you know, for instance, if I was to stir up a, let's say a remote sensing by way of my inner feelings type revelation, that the brain itself is not exactly the promise of salvation, but the ability to overcome the diversities set forth by the unknown.
1: Not sure I grasped.
12: You know, if you are predicting something of a large capacity, possibly because it is such a big event and you're predicting it, can the body, in effect, what you're saying, overcome this by way of a defense mechanism built into the brain to predict the future?
10: I'm not sure if I follow you exactly. I think, you know, if you look at every human being and every living thing is seeking its best to survive and get some kind of payoff for itself. And when they're in synergy, things go better. When you're in conflict, things go worse. And you're doing it all by yourself. May not be adequate without others joining you.
1: How about this one, Doctor? Could we accelerate our own evolution?
10: Well, I think we're doing it in this form I just mentioned, in our organizations. that is accelerating at a rapid pace, but we are not accelerating it as individuals. And that's part of my concern, is that we don't lose track of the unique properties of individuals, like creativity and intuition and mysticism. Organizations don't have those.
1: Indeed. East of the Rockies, you're on the air with Dr. Holland. Hello.
13: Yes, Art. This is Craig in Jacksonville, Florida.
1: Hi, Craig.
13: First off, what can I do to get you on the air for this last hour?
1: I'll give you an address where you can send $125. Just kidding. I don't know. Call your local affiliate.
13: Okay. Second, you just touched on it with your question about the quickening to Dr. Holland. And my question goes just a little bit farther, I guess, but recently you had Robert Ghostwolf on.
1: Yes.
13: And he was talking about the Hopi prophecies and
1: indeed
13: the ghost dance and all that.
1: Yes.
13: And I've studied the Bible extensively, but I'm not part of any religious institution because I think they missed the point. Because from what I read and from what I understand, I'm beginning to understand about some things, is very related to what Robert Ghostwolf was saying. And what you were asking was, are we causing this quickening? And my question is, can we be causing it on a subconscious level instead of
1: a conscious,
13: you know, through a remote viewing kind of thing?
1: Okay, that's a perfectly valid question. In other words, this effect, Doctor, could it be consistently and massively, even collectively and massively, done subconsciously?
10: Well, yeah, I would look, you know, the conscious part of the brain is a very small spotlight of its function. And it's a slow, but it's our learning tool. But when you actually begin to operate, you go totally into the unconscious. And that unconscious is when I practice in the martial art, we all know that to learn something, you have to think. But as soon as you need to act, you must stop thinking. And most action is done without thought. And that's why it's effective, because thinking
1: is so slow. It's done. Is it really fair to say without thought? In other words, you are simply relying on established neural pathways.
10: Right. You do just like driving your car. I mean, just look at the myriad of things you do a day and how many times you actually apply a conscious effort to learn something different and new. Very little. Most of it is already going on unconsciously, and most of us are related to each other that way, and most of us are picking up things and feeling things that we're not conscious of, that don't reach our threshold of awareness. And if you increase, that's why increasing your awareness lets you have more understanding of what is actually affecting you.
1: Do you believe that the brain or whatever, the totality of us, when we do not learn new things, begins to atrophy?
10: Oh, I think, you know, it's definitely, you must be challenged. I mean, the brain is like muscle in any other organism. You don't use it, you lose it.
1: And as you use it more and more and more, you develop it. And so that certainly would apply to this discipline we're discussing now, wouldn't it?
10: Exactly. That's why we're really interested to have people play with something that that probes a deeper part of ourselves than we normally are involved with on our more superficial everyday.
1: Okay. West of the Rockies, you're on the air with Dr. Holland. Good morning.
14: Good morning. How are you, Art?
1: Fine. Where are you?
14: I'm calling from Kailua, Hawaii. This is Lynn.
1: I'm sorry, what was your name?
14: Lynn.
1: Lynn. Hi, Lynn.
14: How are you guys tonight? I was so excited hearing you talk about Castroville. I lived there once.
1: Yes,
14: I think
1: really.
14: Everybody lived there once.
1: Well, then you know the giant artichoke, right?
14: Oh, I know. And I love them so much that just they're very expensive over here. And I used to get them by old bag full for a dollar. Really upsetting. Anyway, I am so excited about Dr. Holland's talk tonight because I have actually lived this way most of my life. In that the things that you think about you create, or you create the space for them to occur, has been a running thought that has guided me for years. And so to hear someone actually put it into words and be able to somehow prove that is just wonderful. Thank you very much, Dr. Holland.
10: Well, thank you. I really think I appreciate your deep understanding of it.
14: Well, and I have to tell you, it's more an intuitive thing with me than it is a learned behavior.
10: Mm-hmm.
14: So I really respect where you're coming from with it. But I did have a couple of questions.
1: All right.
14: One of them revolves around, you were talking about plant life earlier.
10: Mm-hmm.
14: And are you familiar with the story of Findhorn?
10: No. Findhorn.
14: Yeah,
10: yes,
14: in
10: I
14: Scotland.
10: Am.
14: Okay.
10: Right.
14: Well, they work directly with what they call the plant divas to find out what the plant needs next and things like that. I mean, they will go, if they were going to transplant something, as an example, they'll go dig the hole to put the plant in when it's moved, and then they will go to the plant and ask the plant to release its roots so it can be planted in a new home. And they've done this for years there.
10: Well, it's certainly one of the ways to interact deeply with another living thing.
14: Mm-hmm. Right?
10: There are many different ways to do this, and that would be one way.
14: Okay. And then the other question I had for you was, how does this apply to a large group? Like, are you familiar with the 100th monkey?
10: Oh, yes.
14: Okay.
10: That's a very important analogy.
14: How does this apply to that on a societal level?
1: All right. Doctor, can you hold on to that question and answer it after the bottom of the hour? Because
10: all right. That's an important one.
1: All right. Then just write it down and come right back to it. And I was just sitting there thinking, you know, I just had a lot of dental work done, and I'm now wishing that my dentist had asked my roots in my root canal if they would mind being ripped out. I don't think she did. We'll be right back.
0: 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That was Art Bell hosting Coast to Coast AM on this Somewhere in Time.

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1: Once again, here I am, and once again, my webmaster, Keith Rowland, has done it. 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
1: Well, all right. Back again now to Dr. Holland. And the lady from Hawaii, I trust, is still here. Are you here, ma'am?
13: Yes, I am.
1: All right. Well, doctor?
14: A great question, the 100th monkey. And I think, you know, we're really dealing with that pretty head on. We have research devices that if you have running in a room where a group of people are arguing, discussing, and trying to come to a conclusion, and all of a sudden everybody begins to think together and act together, the thing goes way off the line.
13: Wow.
14: And you can take this, the Shape Changer product, if you play it another way and let it run continuously, you can put it in a background, pick any images, and let it run through a party or a group, and you'll see high hit rates, and you can correlate it with significant relationships going on in the room. And the most far-out thing I did was during the presidential election with Clinton and Dole, I had it running continuously, and in our local area, Dole was winning for a while, and then at the end, of course, Clinton did win, and so the machine won. But the deviation from chance did not drop down to zero until the polls closed in California. So there's whatever humans can generate or living things are generated is an interacting in a large, some type of information field that does get shared and distributed across a lot of folks.
13: Okay, then Art's experiment that he did with the UFOs, does that also apply?
1: All right. Now you're going to send me out on a limb. Fine, thank you. I will explain it to the good doctor. Doctor, there have been massive sightings of unidentified flying objects. It is generally contended by almost everybody in ufology, the study of UFOs, that if we are being visited, and of course with the number of planets and suns and systems and planets revolving about them, the odds of life out there somewhere are pretty good, actually. And so there are many who contend we are being visited. Almost everybody agrees the method of communication they use is telepathic. So for the fun of it, with a large audience, millions of people, I thought, why not a collective attempt to have them show themselves? And I did this twice over a several-month period, and within days or less of each attempt, there was a major UFO sighting, one of them being the lights over Phoenix. Now, I'm not suggesting that we did this, but I'm suggesting it certainly is possible. Millions of people in intense concentration. Is it possible?
14: Well, I can tell you, during this whole time we've been talking, I've had my switch on. And I ran it for 2 hours before we started, and it was 26% on. And during the entire time the show is on, it's 59% on.
1: Really?
14: And, you know, so there's and the chances of it being on, due to chance, is one out of a billion.
1: One out of a billion.
14: So in something, so they clearly, when a lot of people are interacting and in some type of synergy, something happens. Now, who knows what or exactly what could be manifested in that way?
1: One could suggest several possibilities. One could suggest there really are beings they really were communicated with and did, in fact, show themselves. Or one might suggest that that many minds with that sort of intense concentration created what was seen.
14: That's right. I would agree that that's certainly as likely as the other one. And what I would like to challenge for the listening audience is that we've got a very powerful sort of unusual piece of technology, and we really don't quite know what to do with it. We could make it available in a lot of ways to people. Like Shape Changer sort of gives you a feel for it.
1: Right.
14: And we're noodling. We clearly are going to do some basic research, but we also would like to have more things out there for people to play with, feel in touch, and experience. And I'm looking for feedback. We could, whether it's an audience response, a gut response meter, some type of the deep need indicator, various types of robot, animal feeders. We have different concepts, switching powers, and we really don't know which direction really to take it. And it looks to me we've got to be responsive to what in business parlance is called the market, is really the deep needs of people.
1: How can we help you?
14: I've started just because of thinking about this deeply. In fact, I just finished this morning, before I faxed you something, a write-up of how I feel about what we're doing, and I put it on the website. And I sort of set the stage for what I'd like to do is let people know, look, here's some of the product options we've got. What would people like?
1: Doctor, what would you say to the scientists who are proceeding now to try and make compatible animal organs for human beings?
14: You mean like a transplant, something you could put that's sort of been going on for quite a while, trying to make organs like from a baboon or a pig compatible so that the human immune response doesn't reject it.
1: Yes, sir. If we were to become suddenly successful, and as human organs failed, they were replaced by whatever from the animal kingdom.
14: That's a really tricky thing to get the immune response, and it is one I'm fundamentally interested in, because we think ultimately that's where our research is going to go, because one of the most significant relationships in the body is the relationship between the neural system, the brain, and the immune response system, which are a lot of free-floating cells that are pretty much managing the safety of the body.
1: But would you be cautious? Would you? Is there any point at which you would be cautious? You would say, well, if there is this cellular memory, and we begin mixing animal and human, we might get a rather unexpected result.
14: You're always going to have potential unexpected results. There's no free lunch in that sense. I think the trade-off is always, what's the outcome? Does a person want to live longer because they've got an organ from some other creature or not?
1: All right. Let me ask you this. Do you have an email address? If people want to communicate with you, is there a way they can do
14: sure.
1: it?
14: Sure.
1: All right.
14: J-H. Lowercase at pearinc.com.
1: J-H.
14: All lowercase.
1: J-H at pearinc.com.
14: Yeah, all pearinc.com. All lowercase.
1: I'm sorry. J-H at P-E-A-R-N-C?
14: I-N-C. Pear Inc.
1: Oh, I see. I'm sorry.
14: It's like
1: Inc.
14: Pear Incorporated, but all lowercase
1: I've got
14: and tight together.
1: Okay, then it would be J-H at pear, P-E-A-R, Inc., I-N-C, all lowercase,
14: right.
1: .com.
14: Yeah, and all one word. There's no space between pear and Inc.
1: I've got you.

0: be just a gross cultural skeleton that simply wants to grow.
1: Sort of like how a bone would heal. Is that the same?
0: Yes.
1: And at the same time, you know, I had done it within about 3 tries, and apparently this was fairly good for someone who had never done this before. Mm-hmm. And at the time, I was cleaning my body out a lot more than what I had been doing this year. And I had seen a lot more visions last year than what has been going on this year, but the visions that I had saw maybe a year and a half ago prior to that, to my practices that I had been doing, are actually coming in effect now in 97.
2: Doctor, that brings up a very interesting question. Are you able to discern a measurable difference between somebody trying to affect a random number generator, like the program we've got up on these two websites now, sober, versus somebody impaired in some manner with, for example, alcohol or some sort of narcotic of some sort or another? Are you able to discern a difference? And an even more adventuresome question might be, are you able to discern an increase in ability with psychedelics?
0: Those, we have not done any experiments like that with any drugs or chemicals. What's interesting is some of the people that have called in since I was last on your show that used the product found attention deficit kids really, really respond to it. And we do have one test out with a psychiatrist, and deep sorrow will not affect it, but anger and outward-directed emotion will. So if you are having a, if you're dealing with, my guess would be if I'm dealing with any kind of drug that's causing you to really want to express emotionally very strongly, it would affect it. And if it was one more like the type of like an LSD or something that makes you turn inward, I think it would have no effect at all.
2: Fascinating. East of the Rockies, you're on the air with Dr. Holland. Good morning. Hello? Oh, I didn't push the button. Sorry. East of the Rockies, now you're on the air with Dr. Holland. Hello?
3: Yes, Art.
2: Hi, where are you?
3: I'm in Sykeston, Missouri.
2: All right.
3: Okay, my name's Tim, and I have a question for you or actually both of you, Dr. Holland.
2: Go right ahead.
3: Okay. I was wondering if you have ever heard of Kundalini.
0: Yes, in fact, I brought it up earlier in the show.
3: Okay, I guess I missed that part of the show. What did you have to say about that?
0: As you may be aware, I've been practicing the martial arts for about 30 years, and, mm-hmm. and a Kundalini effect is a powerful way to raise energy up from the spine.
3: Yes.
0: And I find that is one of the most powerful ways to throw these switches.
3: Okay. Am I correct in assuming that that is a evolutionary energy?
0: When you say evolutionary, do you mean like single individual or over a long evolutionary time period?
3: Well, actually, where I got that term was from a book by Gopi Krishna.
0: Uh-huh.
3: I believe that's how he pronounced that. And that was the title of a book that he had had. He was supposed to be an individual that, well, actually, you're supposed to have a yogi or a teacher, you know, so to speak, to help you raise this energy. And he did this on his own. And I don't know where to go from that. So,
0: well, I think you know, as I've looked into the Kundalini effect, it's one I think when you read about it and hear about it, it seems to be culturally it is derived from a certain culture. But the actual experience of it is pretty independent of culture. People are experiencing this type of energy rise and this and kind of experience in many many cultures and places. And it's one of the things they need to do is you have to learn how to cope with it. And it helps to have someone who knows and has done it before to help you sort of not get lost with it.
2: All right. Wildcard Line, you're on the air with Dr. Holland. Good morning.
4: Good morning, Art.
2: Hi.
4: Calling from Northern Michigan.
2: Yes, sir.
4: And parenthetically first, Doug Boyd, in his book on Rolling Thunder, the Native American Medicine Man,

0: describes Rolling Thunder making his own storm. Just for the for those who might be interested in that, you brought up the subject of storms a bit ago.
1: Indeed, yes.
0: Dr. Holland, Joseph Chilton Pierce, are you familiar with him?
2: Yes, I am. He's from very childhood. The books on children are very, very powerful.
0: Somewhere along in one of his books, he talks about perhaps that we, I don't know whether it's individually or consensus, but that we are creating our own physical reality, basically, through mind. Your thoughts?
2: Well, you know, that's the major premise of this entire body of research at Princeton. The margins of reality says we are always creating our own reality at the margin. That is, we're shifting wherever those odds are that we have ability to shift, we shift them. And, of course, there's a lot of people acting and not all together, so that because you want something, and it doesn't mean that you will succeed if others are opposing you. So there is, but there is always at the margin, strongly, the ability to create your own reality.
0: Now, how about this morphogenic resonance? Is that Lovelock, I believe?
2: Sheldrake, yes. Sheldrake, morphogenic fields. You know, that's sort of like talking about that 100th monkey we were just talking about. You know, something that happens somewhere tends to be reflected elsewhere very quickly, faster than you could predict. Experiments on rats running mazes in England, for example, accelerate the same species of rats running it in California without a relationship.
0: And David Bohm, he figures?
2: Right, that whole issue of the implicate order.
0: Yep.
2: Again, behind it all, same concept.
0: Thank you, Art.
1: Thank you, sir. Thank you very much for the call. There's very little time left, and I want to use it for several purposes, but mostly to get the information out again, to email Dr. Holland. You would email, all in lowercase, the following, jh@pairinc, that's P-E-A-R-I-N-C, all lowercase, and one word, .com. Again, jh@pairinc.com. There has not been enough time, and we are going to have to do this again sometime. I'm sure you did not anticipate being up to 5 o'clock in the morning there.
2: It's been a lot of fun.
1: Doctor, it has been an absolute pleasure. Please say you will come back and do it again sometime.
2: I very much would like to, and I've enjoyed it immensely.
1: In the meantime, folks, thank you, Doctor, and good night.
2: Thank you. Good night, Art.
1: Good night. In the meantime, folks, if you would like to get a copy of the software program that is free, it's pretty good size, too. I understand once expanded, it probably is out to about 4 megs. It's available on our website, as well as the good doctor's. Ours has a link to his, so we'll kind of divide the load up. It's at www.artbell.com, www.artbell.com, and I'd be very interested, as the doctor would, in your results. That's the shape changer. In addition, there are all kinds of new photographs up on the website, all kinds of really neat things up there, so I very much encourage you to make it to the website under any circumstance. It's been a pleasure, as always, and we will be back tomorrow evening with what I have no idea. This program is generally shaped, if you will, excuse the pun, sometimes minutes or hours prior to its airtime. So all I can promise is we'll be back. Aside from that, from the high desert, where it certainly is warming up and the meteorites are falling, I'm Art Bell. Good night.
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15: Leaves one police officer dead and another injured. Police Chief W.H. Skip Holbrook.
16: Two Columbia police officers were involved and injured in an officer-involved shooting while investigating a reported domestic violence dispute.
15: Holbrook says the officer killed was 29 years old and had been with the police department for 2 years. He leaves behind a wife and two young children. The suspect, who has a lengthy criminal record, also died in that shootout. Well, the devastating flood disaster in Nepal and Tibet grows even worse, with 676 people confirmed dead and more than 3,000 people missing, including nearly 90 Americans. Crews have been able to rescue more than 4,000 people, but the danger is growing again.
17: It's monsoon season in the region, so search and rescue operations were temporarily suspended today because of rain and fog. But helicopters soon resumed. Authorities are also monitoring two lakes upstream formed by the disaster, one of which was overflowing. Chinese authorities say the risk has eased somewhat as it's slowly draining, but more rain is on the way. Scientists say the disaster was triggered by a glacier collapse, which caused stories high. Waves of rock, ice, mud, and debris just hurtling through the mountain river systems there.
15: Fox's Stephanie Bennett. The Red Cross estimates about 93,000 people need aid, with clean water being a major concern. Iran is promising to resist new U.S. sanctions as the nation says it's seeking diplomacy with the U.S.
18: As the war passes the sixth month mark, there are no signs either side is backing down. President Trump is insisting Iran is, quote, begging to make a deal. And while Tehran is publicly downplaying the impacts of the sweeping sanctions, Iran's president is now acknowledging the economic pressure is taking a toll. The White House says the sanctions are meant to cut off Iran's revenue.
15: That's Fox's Marianne Rafferty. 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
15: A judge has ruled an alleged 9/11 mastermind's confession can't be used in court because it may have been given under duress.
0: As the New York Times points out, prosecutors have described Mr. Muhammad's interrogations in 07 at the U.S. Navy base in Guantanamo Bay, Cuba, as the government's most crucial evidence in this long-running death penalty case. The New York Post reports the judge who issued the ruling over concerns the confession was given under duress. The judge was quoted as saying the prosecution has failed to prove by a preponderance of the evidence that Mr. Muhammad's statements to the FBI were voluntarily given. This case has been pushed back several times, including due to the COVID-19 pandemic. Also, 2 years ago, Muhammad had agreed to plead guilty to take the death penalty off the table. Then Defense Secretary Lloyd Austin revoked the deal.
15: It's Fox's Mark Meredith. Russia carries out one of the deadliest strikes of the year in Ukraine with an attack on a weapons depot near Kyiv and killing 37 people. Officials say the attack sparked a fire west of Kyiv and damaged at least 50 residential buildings. A federal agency announces the punishment for President Trump's teleprompter operator who used insider information to place bets on Kalshi.
2: He knew what the president was going to say, and regulators say he bet on it. Federal officials are punishing President Trump's teleprompter operator, Gabriel Perez, for using advance access to the president's speeches to trade on Kalshi, an online event trading platform. The Commodity Futures and Trading Commission says Perez made more than $107,000 betting on words and phrases the president would use. Now Perez must give back his profits, pay a $65,000 fine, and is banned from trading for 3 years. Carmen Roberts, Fox News.
15: And I'm Chris DeMayo. This is Fox News.
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0: Thanks for inviting me into your home, your long-haul truck, RV, camper, taxi, your parents' well-appointed basement with a simulated wood paneling, electric fireplace, and the painting of dogs playing poker. Your loft, that greasy spoon just off the interstate, and your cabin in the woods. Welcome to Coast AM, the very best in late-night talk radio. I'm Richard Serrett, and it is wonderful to be back with you tonight, broadcasting live from Coast to Coast AM studios here in Sherman Oaks, California. After so many years hosting this program remotely, there's something genuinely special about finally sitting in the room where so much of Coast's history has been made, and especially having the opportunity to finally put faces to voices I've known for years. And tonight, for the first time, I get to work alongside technical producer Adam Thompson and on-air producer Donna Walker face-to-face. And I am grateful to be here, grateful for this remarkable crew, and especially grateful to all of you for inviting me into the night once again. I want you to imagine a lake at dawn. The water is as smooth as glass. A summer camp sits quietly along the shoreline. But the peaceful scene conceals what has just happened here. A night of terror, a string of brutal murders, and a desperate fight for survival. Now the nightmare appears to be over. The killer is dead, the sun is coming up, and the lone survivor, exhausted and traumatized, drifts across Crystal Lake in a canoe, believing she's finally safe. Then something comes out of the water. A deformed child explodes through the surface, wraps his arms around her, and pulls her beneath the lake. The moment lasts only seconds. And for 46 years, we're still talking about it. That child was Jason Voorhees. And the 14-year-old actor beneath Tom Savini's extraordinary makeup was my guest tonight, Ari Lehman. The first person ever to play one of the most recognizable monsters in movie history. And tonight we're going to venture well beyond Friday the 13th and ask, why was virtually every civilization we've ever known populated the darkness with monsters? Why are we drawn to stories about evil? Why do we sometimes remember the villains more vividly than the heroes? We'll explore monsters as modern mythology, the resurgence of demons, possession and exorcism in popular culture, and whether horror can illuminate evil or become spiritually dangerous itself. And after a lifetime spent in the company of imaginary monsters, has Ari ever encountered something that wasn't imaginary? Something paranormal? Something he still can't explain? Tonight, Crystal Lake is only the beginning. Then in hours 3 and 4. For decades, the alien abduction mystery has been treated as a collection of extraordinary stories. Simon Brown wants us to stop looking at the stories one at a time. Brown is a British author, clinical hypnotherapist, and longtime researcher of the unexplained, host of the Alien UFO podcast and Our Paranormal Afterlife. He's interviewed hundreds of experiencers and has had some strange encounters of his own. In his new book, Aspects of Alien Abduction, Brown places those testimonies side by side, and what emerges is not merely strangeness, it's structure. Different people, different countries, different generations, yet the same curious architecture keeps reappearing. Childhood contact that continues into adulthood, beings with apparent roles and hierarchies, telepathic instruction, controlled environments, reproductive procedures, hybrids, screen memories, physical marks, healing, and encounters in which time, perception, even the dimensions of a room seem temporarily negotiable. And that raises a far more unsettling question than whether people are being abducted. What if somebody or something is running a program? Brown's experiencers describe classrooms where human and hybrid children are apparently taught together, beings who can injure the body and later seemingly repair it. Some describe military personnel appearing after contact, as though human authorities aren't discovering the phenomenon, but responding to something already known. And then the mystery opens wider still. These beings are strangely comfortable here. They look humanoid, they breathe our air, they move through our world as though it isn't entirely foreign to them. So perhaps the oldest question in UFO research, where do they come from, isn't the right question. Tonight, with Simon Brown, genetics, consciousness, hybrids, my lab, screen memories, healing, and the possibility that alien abduction is not simply contact, it's a system. Coming up next, the first Jason. Welcome to the Audio Imaginarium. Come on in, weary traveler, hang your cloak and a peg, grab a stool, and come gather around the fire. There are stories to be told, and you are among friends. I'm Richard Serrett, and this is Coast to Coast AM. Why don't you stay a while?
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0: Ari Lehman is an actor, composer, singer, and classically trained musician who made horror history as the first actor to portray Jason Voorhees, emerging from Crystal Lake in the unforgettable climax of the original 1980 Friday the 13th. Beyond horror, Lehman has built an eclectic musical career spanning classical music, jazz, reggae, African music, and heavy metal. In 2004, he founded the horror metal band First Jason, bringing together his musical life and the iconic character he helped create. More than four decades later, Lehman remains an enduring figure in horror culture and a thoughtful observer of the myths, monsters, and ancient fears that continue to haunt the human imagination. Ari Lehman, welcome to Coast AM. How are you?
1: Richard, wow, it's great to talk with you again. Coast to Coast, this is such an honor and so amazing. The woman who played Mama Voorhees, who I have a mystical connection with, which we'll talk about. Her name was Betsy Palmer. She played Pamela Voorhees, and she listened to Coast every single day. That was her thing. She had a townhouse in Manhattan, and she just loved to listen to the radio, and she listened to Coast all the time. So when I heard about this, I just thought, wow, I think Betsy must be have something to do with all of this, because I've had encounters with her even after she got her wings quite frequently. And here's something interesting. She played my mom in Friday the 13th, and she had the same birthday as my real mom.
0: Oh, that's pretty cool. Yeah.
1: November 1st. They were both Scorpios, and people who could, the day after Halloween, All Saints Day, so to speak. And they both had the amazing ability to bring out the best in people. And when Betsy found out that my mom had passed, she took me under her wing, and it just, what an amazing human being. But yeah, she loved Coast to Coast. So I am just absolutely honored to be on this show. And it's so thrilling that you're actually sitting in the chair in that famous radio station that we've all seen on many different TV broadcasts about aliens and everything. So that's wonderful.
0: So take us back. You're 14 years old. You get cast as the very first Jason Voorhees. How did that come about? How did you land that role?
1: Well, I was so lucky because I grew up in the same town where director Sean Cunningham had his base of operations, and that's Westport, Connecticut. And in Westport, Connecticut, I found out that there was going to be an audition for a movie. Now, this was the movie he did prior to Friday the 13th. It was called Manny's Orphans, and I went to audition and landed an 80-line role as Roger, the girl-obsessed wingman of the lead role, who's trying to pass off his sister as a boy in the orphanage where we're growing up. And it's a story about a ragtag bunch of orphans that win their orphanage back from the mafia in a soccer tournament. That's right, Richard. It's a soccer comedy. And that's I landed an 80-line role by just walking myself up the stairs and into an audition that I just went to on my own. And I was very fortunate. And so I landed that role. But Manny's Orphans, even though it was filmed in Cosmo Stadium, part of it, and Pele was in it and all this amazing stuff, but Paramount Pictures passed on Manny's Orphans. That's what gave rise to Friday the 13th. They needed a little boy to play the boy in the lake. At first, they were going to choose Noel Cunningham, Sean Cunningham's son. But his wife said no. She didn't want to see her son drowning on screen. So it was Steve Miner, the producer, who said, hey, let's call Ari. And sure enough, I picked up the phone. Sean said, Ari, can you swim? We need you down here right now. And that was basically how I got into Friday the 13th. Very, very lucky little kid, to tell you the truth.
0: Right. And when they told you, when director Sean Cunningham told you what they wanted you to do, come exploding out of Crystal Lake in Tom Savini's makeup and grab Adrian King, what did 14-year-old Ari Lehman make of all this?
1: Oh, my God. Well, at that point, Richard, I was so excited because initially there was only going to be the drowning sequence. Initially, it was just the flashback drowning sequence where Mama Voorhees is saying, he was my only son. Today is his birthday. He wasn't a very good swimmer, and little Jason is drowning. That was going to be the only iteration of Jason Voorhees in all of cinematic history. However, Paramount again said they weren't going to accept that version. It wasn't testing well in Fort Wayne because you had the mama getting decapitated and the little boy drowning. They needed a new ending. So it was Tom Savini and Sean Cunningham, Victor Miller, who came up with the ending sequence. Okay, and so Sean calls me up in October. Now, we had wrapped in August of 1979. He called me up in October, 2 months later, and says, okay, we need you to come back. And I said, well, what am I going to do? I'm dead. You know, the boy is dead. Is he just going to? And he said, Ari, you get your revenge. So I was so excited. Oh, my gosh, the character gets his revenge. And then Tom Savini had created this scene where little Jason comes up out of the lake and grabs Alice. And, you know, the way it was done is absolutely fascinating because, okay, they wanted to scare the actress Adrian King so that she actually had a visceral reaction to little Jason. So initially, Sean Cunningham said to me, Ari, the cameras are rolling. Just go out there in the lake and wait for the bubbles to clear. That's action. So Adrian is waiting for him to say action. And I just come up out of the lake, and this was the first time that she had seen Tom Savini's horrific makeup, and she had a absolute response of actual fear. And that is why you see her response. You know, that
0: it's genuine, right? So you were holding your breath, Ari. You were holding your breath underwater, waiting for the bubbles to clear, so that was your cue instead of Sean Cunningham calling action, and which would obviously give Adrian King an opportunity to prepare. He didn't want that. So were you literally like holding your breath underwater, waiting for the bubbles to clear?
1: Well, I was down there, you know, thinking, what is my motivation? I hadn't been given any kind of motivation or anything, except he just said, come out of the water and grab Adrian. That's all he said. So I was gathering my thoughts, and I thought, hey, she killed my mom. So I came out of the water with kind of a ferocity. And I don't know if anybody was really expecting that. Maybe they were just expecting kind of a dead child flopping over the boat. But, hey, that's what they got. And that's, I think, why this character of Jason, it was like the little boy who was an innocent child, totally vulnerable, suddenly becomes an indestructible demon in that moment. Because of why? Because of the revenge. He's avenging his mother's death. And see, this is the thing, you know, as an actor and a musician, it's about emotions, Richard, right? The demon comes about because of an emotional response to a trauma, emotional response to an injustice. And the, like, that's where I think that the demonic urge is an emotional response to all kinds of things around us. And, you know, we can talk more about that.
0: But right.
1: That's how Jason all of a sudden became a monster. Yeah. But as a mama.
0: Did anybody standing around Crystal Lake that day, including Savini or Cunningham or yourself, did anyone have the slightest inkling that you were creating one of the most famous jump scares in movie history?
1: Oh, no. Well, that's because of the fans. I mean, they really felt they were creating a story about the campers and the counselors and the story of the camp and all of that. But when they added that final sequence, okay, see, that's when Paramount Pictures bought Friday the 13th. When they saw the final sequence, they loved it so much that they distributed the movie in 800 theaters across the country on the same day, which was unprecedented. That had never been done before. So they loved that sequence, and they knew people would respond to it. It was kind of like Jaws or something. It just had that response. And mind you, this was an independent horror film that had been made very inexpensively. And for them to release it in that fashion is what I think also lent it so much power, and that's why it became a cult favorite. Even though, of course, you know, my dad pointed out to me, look, Ari, in the New York Times, the Sunday Times, which at that time was gospel, right? He said, look, the Sunday Times, it says they panned your movie. But I said, look, Dad, that's my name in the Sunday Times.
0: That's right.
1: That kept him quiet.
0: There is no such thing as bad publicity. Do you remember, Ari, do you remember the first time you watched that ending with a real audience and heard the reaction?
1: The first time was on a VHS tape at a Halloween party, because I wasn't old enough to go into the movie theater in Westport, Connecticut, where they were showing it. So, I watched it, and yeah, people, the cool part is because of the VHS tape, right? People went, whoa, but I got to rewind that and watch that scene again. Right. Let me see. Like, I think that the scene of me jumping up out of the lake might be one of the most rewound scenes in the history of VHS tapes. I don't know.
0: Right. And you weren't even allowed to see the makeup that was being applied, right? They had you turn away from a mirror. Why was that?
1: Well, again, they wanted me to build the emotional response to the character. And yes, they had me in a barber chair where they were doing all the work. There was a mirror. They said, okay, Ari, we're going to leave the studio and turn the chair around so you're facing the mirror, and just keep your eyes closed and count to 10. And when I opened my eyes, I initially thought there was somebody else in the room. I was absolutely shocked. And then I thought, oh my God, poor Jason. And then I got angry. So it caused that emotional transition and emotional connection within myself with no one else around. So somehow I think that the power of that feeling was the audience just loved that. The idea that here's this little boy who's, you know, again, the idea of being a monster because he's deformed, right? Well, I mean, if you look at that whole thing, the word for monster, okay, comes from to demonstrate, because ancient peoples would look for a demonstration of a message from gods or God in a deformed livestock or deformed plants or deformed, you know, people. You know, they would say, like, in other words, gnomes and dwarves and twins and different. So Jason is already a warning of something.
0: All right, Ari, I'm going to jump in here. We're going to head into the bottom of the hour, back with more of my conversation with the first Jason from the original Friday the 13th movie. Ari Lehman is with us right here on Coast to Coast AM.
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1: Welcome back. The Rolling Stones, New Faces, a deep cut from 1994's Voodoo Lounge. And New Faces is the Stones doing something unexpectedly old world. Harpsichord, acoustic guitar, and a distinctly Elizabethan Baroque feel. Very far from brown sugar. Scientists may have figured out the safest place to ride out the apocalypse, and apparently Mad Max had it right. Australia. Researchers say Australia has a rare combination of isolation, abundant food, natural resources, manufacturing, stable government, and lots of open space. It's not completely self-sufficient, and obviously a planet-killing asteroid changes the equation, but for many global catastrophes, Australia could be one of civilization's best bets for survival. So if the world does go Mad Max, head to where they filmed it. You can read more in the news section up at coasttocoastam.com. 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
1: And we are back with Ari Lehman, actor, composer, singer, classically trained musician who made horror history as the first actor to portray Jason Voorhees from Friday the 13th back in 1980. And Ari, you know, when you look at the original Jason, he's this eternally trapped, you know, he's eternally trapped in childhood. I mean, do you see something tragic about him that gets lost beneath the, you know, the later movies with the machetes and the body count?
6: Well, I think you've got a archetype that okay, because we've got two things that that are just great about the little boy Jason character, and that's he's always in a lake, so it's water, okay, which has amazing connections. And then mama, okay, it's a story about mama and a boy, okay? So where do we get another story like this in mythological history? And it just occurs to me, okay, because it's just like Grendel and Grendel's mom, okay, in Beowulf. I don't know, your viewers out there have probably all had to read in high school, and probably you too,
1: yes,
6: the ancient myth of Beowulf, the Viking, okay? The Viking who after Grendel came and started killing the Vikings, and then they tore off Grendel's arm and killed Grendel, but then Grendel's mother came, right? And when Beowulf finally had to defeat Grendel's mom, he had to go to the bottom of the lake. So, you know, I think this is just a little play on that. You know, he's taking that mythology and bringing it to the 1980s. So there's so much that's lasting there. And the other thing is, of course, the Jason character means so much to the kids out there who might be on the spectrum or whatever. You know, I think everybody is on some kind of spectrum, but, you know, ultimately there's a lot of kids that come to my table, especially with their parents, and they relate to this little Jason character. Okay, and I even thought about that when I was a little boy. I thought, you know, I was the kid who played with all, I talked to all the kids, and I knew the kids at the back of the class that nobody talked to, you know, and I saw the injustice there. And if I could give them a voice, as if to say that just like any character in a movie, it's a movie after all, right? So if you're in a Western and you're a character in a Western and you're the hero, well then, you know what? You're going to have to face that violent episode. You're going to have to be brave, right? And this child had the capacity to avenge his mom. Okay. Now it's a movie. So I was concerned, would that cast a bad light? No, it doesn't really. It gives these kids a kind of a hero in a way. And all of us, you know, because it says that even somebody as weak, supposedly invulnerable as this little child, because of the way that they feel about something, is suddenly empowered and transformed. And that is, to me, that's the message of the monsters and the message. And, you know, if you look at all these kinds of mythology, there it is. But yeah, so little Jason. Now, later on, big Jason, well, I would be a little giving in the sense that what does big Jason look like? Well, he kind of reminds you of a big crusader knight in a way, with his red and his white and his machete. So, but where does Friday the 13th come from? Okay, what is the first reference that makes the date Friday the 13th have any negative implications out there, I ask you, from one coast to the other? And many of the people know that Friday the 13th in 1307 was the date in October, Friday the 13th.
1: The Templars. The Templars.
6: Exactly, sir. Yes. Exactly, sir.
1: They came down hard on the Templars. That's right.
6: That's Knights when Templars. The Pope decreed. That was first in 1307 again.
1: Interesting.
6: In 1313. Yeah,
1: your ability to make these connections, Ari, I have to say, you're making these connections between, you know, the sort of the motifs in the movie and going all the way back to Beowulf, and now you're connecting Friday the 13th to the Knights Templar. Was Sean Cunningham the director, or were they aware of this, or are these just such embedded archetypes?
6: Embedded archetypes is what I think it is, because I asked Victor straight up. I said, did you know of this connection between Friday the 13th and the Templars? And well, he claimed that he didn't know, but I think he probably didn't know. I don't think Victor even came up with the title Friday the 13th. That was Sean. So, you know, But once again, I think that when we look to the common vocabulary of monster lore, and you know, there's a story to be told, and the story in this case is about a mom and a son, and a mom that would do anything for her son, and a son who would do anything for his mom eternally. Okay. And I think that everyone can relate to that. And that's what makes Jason Voorhees just different than, okay, with the first was Leatherface. Okay. Leatherface, you're at the end of some abandoned highway and they're going to eat you.
1: Texas Chainsaw Massacre. Yeah.
6: Chaos, bro. Okay. Then Michael Myers. Okay. Michael Myers, it's like, okay, now we're in the suburb, and it's Laurie Strode has this perfect world, but then it's not so perfect. And okay, why? But Michael has no moral compass, right? Okay, his eyes, he's just evil. But he does have a psychologist played by...
1: Donald Pleasance.
6: God, thank you, sir, by a fine British actor, okay? You know, like Jason Voorhees, no, you're in the woods. Jason means you die. Okay, the only time that Jason touches anybody and they don't die is me. I'm the only one.
1: Right. Let me ask you about, because you helped, obviously, you created the...
6: Still count zero over here.
1: You created the original physical, or helped create the original physical image of Jason, and then you watched other actors transform him into this enormous, almost supernatural figure. I mean, was there an opportunity? Did you have an opportunity to continue to play Jason, or how was that decision made? Why didn't you get to be...
6: No, sir. But I would contend that it was the you know, again, it was a low budget indie film, and the way things are

0: In fact, the hockey mask, this is a crazy thing that most people don't know, but Richard Brooker told me that, and Richard Brooker, by the way, amazing person, but Richard told, I'll elaborate on that, but Richard told me that it was because of the 3D that they brought in the hockey mask. It wasn't the other way around.
1: Ah.
0: In other words, okay, so they had the canvas sack, and they were going to go straight on with just like a mask, like a latex. They had an under mask for Richard, and it was pretty darn good, in my opinion. But see, so they had to focus these cameras for, it would almost take like a half an hour to focus them. So Richard, okay, loved to smoke cigarettes. So he would, they would put a ladder there, and they would be like, how are we going to focus the camera on where his face would be? So they had a hockey mask there because it was a summer camp.
2: Oh, it was just a stand-in to focus.
0: Said, why don't we put that there? And they were like, holy crap. And they, I mean, pardon me, they got, you know, they saw that that would be a great idea. And see, this was an idea in development as it was going along. There was no pre, like, Richard didn't even really, they didn't even really know it was supposed to be about Camp Crystal Lake, et cetera, et cetera. It was just a monster. So they were creating this new monster. And in the same way that they had created Michael and just said, let's take a James T. Kirk mask, Captain the Star Trek Captain Kirk mask and turn, you know, paint it white and do this with it. Like, they were like, whoa, we've got an idea. Now, a hockey mask had, you know, there's other, like, you could say the Great Humongous. You were talking about Mad Max, and the Great Humongous
2: right.
0: was kind of wearing a hockey mask.
2: Oh, that's true, yes. Do you think, though, what would have happened? I mean, and it's all kind of happenstance. What would have happened if they had not used the hockey mask for Jason? Do you think it would have been as successful?
0: That's such a great question, because, see, both things, the emergence of little Jason from the water, it just grabbed everybody's attention, and it made them basically forget the whole story was not about that. But then again, with the hockey mask, wow, it just has become so universal. I have two tattooed on my body. I mean, it's amazing. And see, if you will, I think that the choice of the hockey mask is very effective because it has that simple concept of the two eyes, okay, two eyes and kind of a mouth, but the two eyes looking at you. I would, you know, anyone who knows anything about all kinds of different cultures where they use statues to glorify their deities, right, and to worship their deities, they know that it's when they paint in those eyes, okay, like a statue of Lord Shiva is not okay. Even the lingam, until they put the eyes on it, it's not activated. See what I'm saying?
2: You're right.
0: So
2: right.
0: I think that for some reason, like that thing of having the two eyes is just so darn effective. But who knows? It's, you can never tell. Like, who would have guessed? But that it's just going on and on and on. Now there's going to be a new Friday the 13th TV series on Peacock, and they're having Mama Voorhees and little Jason, and they have designed a new official hockey mask. So it just goes on and on.
2: Now,
0: and,
2: there's so many.
0: Thank
2: I mean,
0: you to the fans. It's
2: yeah.
0: I just want to iterate that we in Friday the 13th owes its continued success more than any other franchise to the fans, because it kept changing hands, and it was the fans who determined what they loved the most, and they decided what they loved was the monster, Jason.
2: Well, I mean, you look at the horror genre, and it is littered with so many forgotten killers and monsters, and yet Jason Voorhees has almost become, it's something closer to folklore than just another monster.
0: Yeah.
2: Why?
0: Well, Jason Voorhees has become part of American mythology and worldwide folklore. And I think that's because the mama thing, but also because he's just territorial, man. It's the territorial imperative. It's like anybody who has a piece of land or anything, or even like gang members love this content.

0: I mean, I'll tell you, when I first moved here to Chicago, I met some street gang guys, and they were, you know, befriended me, and they said, we're going to take you to this place. And they took me to a shrine. Okay, they took me to a shrine. There was a shrine to Scarface and Jason, and it was huge. And they had so many, in other words, people identify with Jason and his absolute territorial imperative that, you know, none shall pass this boundary, and this is family. In other words, you know, family first, blood is thicker than water. You know, that's part of my, in First Jason, we have a song, Voorhees is the name. And, you know, family first, blood is thicker than water. And I think people can really, really relate to that.
1: What do you think of, when you look at over the decades, I mean, I'm a huge fan of the Universal movie monsters from the 1930s, Boris Karloff's Frankenstein. Yeah. For me, it's, I mean, yeah,
0: Creature from the Black Lagoon.
1: The stories are great, but to me, the black and white film and the lighting is absolutely beautiful. Mm. They're beautiful films. But what is it? I mean, what do you see the golden age of horror films in American filmmaking?
0: Listen, you're talking my language right now, because I think that I know that on Coast to Coast, you love ghosts, and you know that our ancestor spirits, and you know that everybody's ancestor spirits all around us everywhere. But listen to me. Films are made of celluloid and they deteriorate. Okay, like when we make a movie, it's like hundreds of people come together and we bring all of our collective imagination together with the writer, with the director, with the filmmakers, okay, and actors. And then, but it's okay, that film, when they say it's a wrap, it's like, boom, dust in the wind. We may never see each other again. But you, the viewer, I mean, you talk about conjuring up ghosts. You are literally bringing together all of those people with that collective imagination through your emotional response to that film. And we in Friday the 13th were so lucky that people love Friday the 13th, so you can see it in so many different ways, right? And they're going to keep going, TV series and everything. But the hundreds, the thousands of films, Richard, that are forgotten, okay? So please, everybody, go out there, watch those old movies, okay? Because when you do, you're literally bringing those ghosts back to life.
1: Ari, when we come back, we're gonna talk about how maybe a part of the story, maybe a lot of people don't know, and that you largely walked away from acting and went seriously into music. We'll ask, you know, why music instead of chasing Hollywood. The first Jason. Ari Lehman is with us right here on Coast to Coast AM.

0: When it comes to
1: the country of Iran, we'll see what happens.
0: When it comes to
1: the midterms,
0: we'll see what happens.
1: The save of
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9: Carolina law enforcement officials are investigating a deadly officer-involved shooting that took place in Columbia. Fox's Marianne Rafferty has the latest.
10: Police in South Carolina are investigating a shooting that killed an officer and left another hurt. It happened this morning in the state's capital, Columbia. Police say it started with a domestic dispute involving a man who was under a restraining order. Officers later found him at the park where gunfire was exchanged. The suspect was also killed.
9: Police Chief W.H. Skip Holbrook says two officers were injured, one has died.
11: Two Columbia police officers were involved and injured in an officer-involved shooting while investigating a reported domestic violence dispute. And it's with heartbreak and sadness that I inform you that one of our officers has succumbed to those injuries.
9: Police identify the officer killed as 29-year-old Christopher DeLong, a married father of two young children. Police say the suspect, 33-year-old Adam Tyler Dowdy of Prosperity, South Carolina, had a long rap sheet. The second officer is reportedly in stable condition. President Trump has been touting a new oil deal with Venezuela that he claims will increase America's oil supply, lowering prices.
12: President Trump calling it the biggest oil deal in world history. Secretary of State Marco Rubio writing about it on X, saying this deal is a huge win for both the American and Venezuelan people. It demonstrates how President Trump's bold foreign policy is driving America first wins, securing stable reserves and low-cost oil in our hemisphere, and lowering gas prices here at home. For the Venezuelan people, this deal will bring nearly $100 billion in private investment, support thousands of high-paying jobs, and drive the reconstruction of Venezuela's economy.
9: Fox's Mike Emanuel reporting from the White House. This as the conflict with Iran drives up gas prices. 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
9: A primary election in Massachusetts this week will again test the direction of the Democratic Party. Fox's Jared Halpern has more.
15: Democratic Senator Ed Markey is asking Massachusetts voters for one more term. At 80 years old, he has remained the frontrunner and favorite among the party's more progressive wing, but is facing a challenge from Democratic Congressman Seth Moulton. Moulton is 47 years old and a Marine Corps veteran. He argues Markey is out of touch and criticized the decision to seek a third term. The winner of the Democratic primary will face presumptive Republican nominee John Deaton. The Commonwealth has not sent a Republican to the Senate since 2010. Jared Halpern, Fox News.
9: The U.S. Treasury is set to release a new $1 coin featuring President Trump. Fox's Kristen Goodwin has details.
16: The U.S. Mint says rolls of the new $1 coin will be available for purchase on Wednesday at noon Eastern time. For more details, folks can go to usmint.gov. The U.S. Commission of Fine Arts approving the final design earlier this year. The front features President Trump's likeness with the word Liberty and the dates 1776 through 2026. The back featuring a bald eagle from the Great Seal of the U.S. While critics have noted federal law bars living presidents from appearing on U.S. currency, the Treasury Department notes it's a celebration of America's 250th birthday, with Secretary Scott Bessent saying it celebrates the strength of American values and the promise of a nation dedicated to preserving freedom for all. Kristen Goodwin, Fox News.
9: Well, the Little League World Series Championship is set for later today. The Little League World Championship will be played in Williamsport, Pennsylvania. Henderson, Nevada will face Caraco for the world title after both teams won their respective championship games. Nevada beat Ohio 12-2 to win the U.S. title, while Caraco shut out Japan 4-0 for the international crown. I'm Deborah Valentine. This is Fox News.
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1: Hey, welcome back. Eddie Floyd, raise your hand. Floyd co-wrote this in 1967, and this Stax Records burner was co-written with the legendary Steve Cropper and Al Bell. It later became a favorite of Janis Joplin, who turned it into a ferocious live showcase. Planet formation is a race against time. Using the James Webb Space Telescope, astronomers studied 72 young sun-like stars and found that the gas and dust needed to build planets is constantly being blown into space. That's especially bad news for gas giants like Jupiter. They need huge amounts of gas to build their massive atmospheres, and they have to grab it before the supply disappears. James Webb Telescope revealed that the process changes as young stars age. Early on, magnetic winds and jets strip material from their planet, forming disks. Later, intense starlight takes over, ionizing the gas and driving it away in a process called photoevaporation. The takeaway? Planet formation has a clock. And once the gas is gone, the window for building gas giants slams shut. The findings could help explain why planetary systems evolve so differently and how our own solar system took shape 4.6 billion years ago. You can read more of this in the news section of coasttocoastam.com. Say, if you like my work here on Coast to Coast, I'd love to invite you a little further down the rabbit hole. You can join me on my podcast, Richard Serrett's Strange Planets. 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
1: Ari Lehman stays with us, and he was, of course, the very first Jason, the original Jason Voorhees from Friday the 13th way back in 1980. Why did you stop chasing Hollywood and pursue music, Ari?
8: Well, thank you for asking me that, Richard. Yeah, I was already a budding jazz piano player when I was on the set of Friday the 13th. You see, living in Westport, Connecticut, I had met some teachers who had led me in that direction. I was even drafted up to Bridgeport University to work in Bill Finnegan's orchestra, who was like the arranger for Stan Getz back in the day. And so I was already a little jazz piano kid. And I was trying to decide what I wanted to do. I loved doing theater. But I saw that wasn't really a professional path that I wanted to take. And then when I did the movie thing, which I had done Manny's Orphans too, which was a lot of fun, and I had an 80-line role, so that was very intensive, and I saw the whole process. I was just more drawn to playing music because the visceral experience of being on stage, you know, between a crowd that's going crazy and a band that's just kicking butt, you know, there's nothing like it in the world. That is a sanctified space to be in. And I, as my piano teacher said, I think that my particular talents lie mostly in music. And although I think I'm a capable actor as well, I wasn't really excited to join, let's say, the world of auditioning to be in like sitcoms or I don't know, kind of B comedy. Like, I wasn't drawn to that at that time. So, but I've always been inspired by, great actors. Even as a young man, the passing of Tim Curry was recently, and oh wow, I just used to watch all of like his Shakespeare and Derek Jacobi, who I got to meet in England. I would watch that, but I didn't really see that as maybe if I became I could do that academically. But okay, as soon as I started, okay, when I got I was given a scholarship, by the way, to go to Berklee School of Music by Dr. Billy Taylor, who's one of the great jazz piano educators of all time. And so and they had given, because I won an award for my pianistic excellence, they said, at this competition, so in Connecticut. So I guess I had showed a lot of promise in that area, and which I also just loved. When I got to New York, I was there at the time when all of the great jazz piano players were still alive. Okay, Richard. So I could go downstairs for the price of a beer. I could sit in Bradley's and watch Hank Jones or Tommy Flanagan, or I could go see McCoy Tyner at the Village Gate, or I could see just amazing musicians of that time.
1: Right.
8: And
1: you moved to a lot of different genres. You mentioned classical, jazz, reggae, Afrobeat, punk, metal. Then in 2004, you create this band called First Jason. So what made you finally decide you were going to take this character that's followed you since you were 14 and you were going to turn that mythology into music?
8: Well, I had been in the world music scene. I had gotten into a band from Nigeria, and we were on Interscope Records and Tuff Gong Records. I got a standing ovation at the Apollo Theater. Then I got invited to my first horror convention. And the first horror convention was at the Meadowlands, and there was like a gazillion people there. Kane Hodder was there, who played Jason 7 through 10. Tom Savini was there, who I saw again after years. I met Betsy Palmer for the first time there. And lo and behold, I looked around me and I thought to myself, every metalhead and punk is a horror fan, okay? And there's a definite connection between metal and punk, not so much reggae, world music. And at that time, there was already kind of a kind of decline in that scene, if you will. So I just was inspired to create this idea, and I took a manga cosplay sword, a huge machete, and I duct taped a Alesis Micron synthesizer to it, creating the first ever machete guitar, which I put through Guitar Effects, which is basically what I do. I put, you know, synthesizers through Guitar Effects in order to get the sound. Although now I use the Roland synth axe, which is amazing and has great sound, and looks like a machete to begin with. But and now it's actually painted with machetes and Jason Mass by my drummer Crumpy. But so yeah, one of the reasons that I found it was a great idea, it's that when you're an artist and there's so many avenues you could take to express yourself, you know, having kind of come off the world beat thing, I was looking like, what was I going to do next? You know, for real. And boom, I saw this audience. Now, I'm very grateful that the metal and punk scene gave me the time to kind of change and get my thing together. I had inspiration because when I was at NYU, for instance, I met a good friend of mine was the singer of a famous punk band called Reagan Youth, who was a total anarchist, wild punk band who people should go and listen to because they are completely amazing. And so I would take him to jazz shows and he would bring me to the punk shows. So I got to see, like Dead Kennedys. I saw Bad Brains. I saw White Zombie. You know, I saw a lot of these bands like way back then when I was at NYU. So I started drawing upon that and I met some great musicians. And first Jason came together here in Chicago and the first album, Jason Is Watching, you know, I had songs like, you know, Jason Never Dies, Machete Is My Friend.
1: Machete Is My Friend. That's a romantic ballad, isn't it?
8: Yeah, that's a fan favorite.
1: You mentioned something interesting. You said all or most metal fans are also horror fans. What's the connection?
8: Well, I think there's that wonderful, we've got so many, both horror fans and metalheads love that dark side, that dark storytelling. I mean, come on. He goes back to Alice Cooper, but I mean, it goes even back further to like Screaming Jay Hawkins. And, you know, like there's been that horror side of rock and roll since the beginning. And there's people who just love that. And even, you know, just the use of that kind of imagery it's there. And then as time develops, you have artists like Rob Zombie, Marilyn Manson, a much more conscious involvement. Now you've got bands like Ice Nine Kills, where every song they do is about a different horror franchise, or I don't know, a band like Sleep Token, where it's like he is actually saying he's personifying some otherworldly sleep demon. You know, I think that all along, it's a fantastic way of focusing your energy, and who better than myself to say, look, I could take everything from the Boy Jason scenario, whether it's about life and death, it's about good and evil, it's about a mother, it's about, you know, a devotion of a son. All those things I find that they just make people feel, that gives them the feels, man.
1: I want to get into the psychology of fear here a little bit. Why do we voluntarily terrify ourselves? I mean, we spend good money, we sit in a darkened room knowing somebody is going to try and scare the hell out of us. What is the psychological need? What psychological need does that satisfy?
8: It's emotional. Again, that's what it is. We know that when we have a significantly emotional response to something, it causes a transformation within us. And all too often in the world today, we're just having mundane and kind of blasé emotional responses to, you know, daily activities. That's one aspect of it. One aspect is the emotional thrill ride. Okay. But I believe, honestly, there's more to it than that. It's an emotional thrill ride where you know you're safe and you're taken to bizarre heights, whether it's, you know, there's so many different levels of it. But I think if we look throughout history, the reason for horror storytelling is because there's a lesson to be told, right? It's when there's an overindulgence in, say, ego or greed. That's when these monsters come up. It's in the storyline, the monster doesn't come up for no reason, right? The monster gives the hero a pivotal point on which to become a hero. But more than that, it's specifically designed to destroy a negative aspect of human consciousness. And it could be depression itself. It could be, there's so many things, there's so many monsters, I mean, throughout history. And I mean, I can enumerate this, but what would it be with little Jason? With little Jason, it's righteous vengeance. It's the fact that we have this feeling that somehow justice will be done, even if it has to be a little boy coming back to life and becoming what you call a vengeance ghost, right?
1: Right.
8: There's a whole tradition of vengeance ghosts for that very reason.
1: Is there an important distinction, though, do you think, between exploring evil through art and actually glorifying it?
8: Again, I think that we're not either condemning or glorifying. Okay, let's look at a specific demon. Let's look at a Hindu demon named Raktabija. Raktabija, every time you cut down Raktabija, his blood would fall on the ground and another Raktabija would come up from each drop of blood. So the armies came to attack Raktabija and armies came up from the blood, okay? And they didn't know what can they do? What could they do if every drop of blood becomes another demon? So it was Goddess Kali. Goddess Kali with her enormous tongue, okay? That's why her tongue is so big. She came and she covered the battlefield of the universe with her tongue so that every drop of blood was absorbed by Goddess Kali, okay? So that Raktabija was defeated. Well, what is this? Well, it's talking about the overindulgence in greed, in desire, when people have gone mad with overindulgence, because if they're greedy for one thing, it's not satisfied, okay? They become greedy again, like the blood of Raktabija becomes more greed, more desire. The only way to get rid of it is Mother Kali herself has to come and cut it off at the root by absorbing all of that blood, and only the great goddess can do that. And that's why she herself, when we look at Goddess Kali with her garland of skulls and her skirt of hands, which is about karma, by the way, but she looks like a demon, very much so. It takes a demoness like that. And all of those Hindu goddesses, one of their names in their thousand names is the killer of such and such demon. Indeed, even Lord Shiva is called Bholanath, the destroyer of, like he's the one who has destroyed a demon.
1: Right. Have you ever, though, Ari, have you ever seen a horror film that maybe even crossed the line for you? Something that it didn't just frighten you, but it left you feeling genuinely disturbed on a deeper level?
8: Well, there's that Human Centipede movie. I've never watched it myself, to tell you the truth. I'm not about, you know, of course. And the way I see it, it's just like anything. You know, there's so many human beings with so many multifarious types of imagination. And whereas I like a more surrealistic psychological horror film, like the Giallo films of Dario Argento. And certainly there's very horrific and very disgusting imagery in his film. But there's some films where, you know, and there's some of my friends directed these films where, you know, it's that's the point is how grotesque, you could say. Like, they're trying to shock and trying to be grotesque for the, because that's the actual visual imagery,
1: right?
8: Art form that they're doing.
1: But so, can a horror film become spiritually dangerous? I mean, is there a point when depicting darkness becomes something closer to maybe, I don't know, celebrating or even inviting it?
8: Well, my belief is there's no other energy but energy. There is only light, and that which blocks or slows down or clogs up that light, okay? And in other words, there's no other force. So what we're seeing in these horror movies is a way of identifying where the light is being clogged up, and perhaps a way of purging that situation so that the light can go through and enter it. Because it's like anything. If you drop a brick on your foot, you feel pain, but the pain isn't bad. The pain is to tell you don't drop bricks on your foot, right? So there's things about human consciousness that drive people to emotional states that are seemingly uncurable. And I think that it's monsters and horror that have given us the ability to shock people back into an understanding. We're not trying to soothe people. We're trying to shake them up. Because you think about storytellers throughout history standing around the fire, as you said at the beginning so eloquently. Well, let me tell you something. If every night we're around the fire and you tell me the same story about a good little bear who got his honey, no. Kids are going to love the one about the big monstrous Loch Ness monster that came out of the ocean, man, and Bigfoot that's walking around. Please, everybody loves a good monster.
1: That's what Jaws
8: reminded us, and that's why Jason came right after that.
1: Ah, that's a great point. You know, I guess one of the other interesting paradoxes about horror is that the movies can be brutal, but the horror community itself is so famously warm and fiercely loyal. Maybe we'll touch on that when we come back. Also, opening up the phone lines for questions and comments for the very first Jason, Ari Lehman, right here on Coast to Coast AM.
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1: Hey, welcome back. Before he became a country megastar, Chris Stapleton was the original lead singer of The Steel Drivers. And he co-wrote this song, Midnight Train to Memphis, and then later recorded a much heavier electrified version for his 2017 album, From a Room, Volume 2. More than 2,000 marine animals from 15 species were caught on camera in a stunning feeding frenzy just 130 miles off Cape Cod. Scientists flying over the Northeast Canyons and Seamounts Marine National Monument spotted nearly 1,800 dolphins, along with endangered fin and humpback whales and even a rare blue whale. The animals had converged on the underwater canyons and seamounts, likely chasing huge concentrations of squid and krill. But the spectacular gathering comes with a warning. Commercial fishing restrictions in the protected area were rolled back earlier this year, raising concerns about the future of this vital feeding ground. For researchers, the scene was a powerful reminder of just how much wildlife depends on this hidden ocean habitat and how vulnerable it could be. And if you want to read more about this shocking gathering of predators and this feeding frenzy, check it out in the news section up at coasttocoastam.com. That's nothing compared to the feeding frenzy we had for dinner tonight, wasn't it? How about that, Adam? All right, he's shaking his head. All right, just a little programming note coming up on the next Coast to Coast AM. I'll be diving into two mysteries where the deeper you look, the stranger they get. In the first half, author and former criminal psychology professor Peter Sacco takes us inside a terrifying 1970 Ontario poltergeist case that made headlines around the world and what it's like living in one of Canada's most notoriously haunted regions. And then, in the second half, Citizen D has actually made crop circles. But what he experienced convinced him there may be much more going on than people with boards and rope and strange lights and missing time, synchronicities, apparitions, even apparent distortions of reality itself. Poltergeists, crop circles, and phenomena that refuse to behave by the rules. That's Coast to Coast AM on Sunday night into Monday morning with your guest host, Richard Serrett. All right, when we come back, questions and comments for the first Jason, Ari Lehman, right here on Coast to Coast AM.
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1: Ari Lehman stays with us. The first Jason from Friday the 13th, way back in 1988. Before the break, I was talking about the fans and the loyalty of horror fans. You know, there are Star Trek festivals and, you know, science fiction festivals and Comic-Con and so forth. But my understanding is that the horror fan is just a completely different animal, like the loyalty and the warmth and so forth. It almost sounds like a contradiction. You know, you're thinking about a horror film and the way these fans just the adoration, you know, for the villains and the actors and so forth. What's your experience with the fans at these horror film conferences and so forth?
5: It's an amazing community, Richard. Thank you for recognizing that. I think one of the things is it's about the horror stories, you know, when we're all going through it together and we survive it together. There's if you look at one of the greatest horror films, it was made for TV. That was Stephen King's It. Okay, it was a made for TV starring the great Tim Curry. So what was it? They had to create that circle of friends, if you recall. Okay, it's all about, and many horror films are about that. How the only way they're going to survive this monster is by that circle of friends that come together. So I think, I often say that to families. You know, I say a family that scares together stays together. Like, if we can go through that attack of Jason Voorhees, you know,
1: well
5: in a
1: put.
5: Movie theater.
1: All right, let's go to the phones.
5: It's fun, and I think that it's a bonding thing too.
1: Well put. Let's start with a wild card line. Lewis is in Pennsylvania. Lewis, welcome to Coast to Coast. Go ahead.
6: Hello, Richard. Thank you for taking my call. I know that you know, George Norrie and George Knapp, all of journalism backgrounds. The reason I bring that up is next month there's a film coming out called Primetime, and it's all about, you know, Chris Hansen, Robert Pattinson plays the part, and about when he did that show To Catch a Predator with Dateline. And I just thought he'd be a good guest on your show, Chris Hansen. And that's just a suggestion.
1: All right, appreciate that. Do you have a question for Ari Lehman?
6: Yeah. First of all, I always thought, I don't know why I thought this, but talk about the Mandela effect. I thought for some reason that Lee Curtis was in Halloween, Friday the 13th, and I was wrong. I just looked up in my Malton book now, Malton's movie guide, I was wrong about that. And I think Ari get a kick out of this one. I saw a gentleman at a restaurant one time. He was about 6'3". He had a hockey jersey on. He was about 300 pounds. It was the number 13 in the back. He had a Voorhees for the name. And when he turns around, he had a hockey mask in the front. I just thought Ari get a big kick out of that. But my question for Ari is this. I thought the first Friday the 13th was the best one. The only one that I could even think of in my mind right now that I thought was any good beside that, the franchise, was Jason Takes Manhattan. And that's my question for Ari. Which one does he think was the best one, you know, besides the first one?
1: That's a tough one, Ari. Thank you, Lewis. That's a tough one.
5: That's a great question. And, yeah, I see that Primetime thing does look really interesting. I don't want to be biased. I love all the Jasons and all the versions. But in my opinion, the one that I found that I just dig a lot is Part 7. Part 7, which is Kane Hodder's first appearance as Jason Voorhees. John Buechler was the director, who was a special effects guy. So the special effects are fantastic. In fact, we need a full director's cut of that, although I don't know if that's possible at this point. But, someone else would have to do it. But because, sadly, John Leaker passed away. But I love part seven, okay, because you've got psychic Tina, who's a foil to Jason. And, it's got some great stuff in it. So there you go. And Terry Kaiser plays the psychologist in that one.
1: All right. Thank you. First-time caller. Chris is in Death Valley, California. Chris, welcome to Coast. Go ahead. You're on the air.
7: Thank you so much, Richard. And I just want to say that the work that you do and George Knapp and all the other hosts and above all, George Norrie does a service for everybody. And I really appreciate that.
1: Thank you, Chris.
7: Yeah. So my question for Ari is that I know I got to see a film called Clown Motel When Spirits Arise that was done by Joe Kelly. And a lot of that work was done at the Clown Motel in Tonopah. And I was going to ask if you had any stories that you wanted to share while you were staying there.
5: Wow. Thank you for asking. Yes, I play Psycan the Clown in a wild indie romp Clown Motel. And the original version of that, see now, if you go out to Tonopah, they have this amazing hotel that, because it was next to a famous cemetery, which is wonderfully filled with ghosts, and so are the hotels in Tonopah, which is just a great place to go to. So they had decided to cheer it up by calling it the Clown Motel and putting all kinds of clown decorations there. And, of course, that just made it more creepy, and it became a cult site where people would bring all these clowns to. And so the first version was at that motel. And, oh, my God, it was incredible to be there because, okay, now they've modernized it a bit. I mean, quite a bit. So it's been kind of all cleaned up. But, and the man that ran it was an old cowboy hero. And so one night they said, okay, you've got to sleep in the Winnebago, okay, because for whatever reason we were shooting really early in the morning, or maybe I decided to do so. And I remember I was just overlooking that cemetery all night long, wow. So that cemetery is where, okay, there had been a mining disaster and a terrible fire. And so, of course, there all the spirits are there. And it's an old Wild West-looking cemetery that everybody's got to visit there, the Clown Motel in Tonopah.
1: All right, Chris in Death Valley, thank you for the call. Ari, you mentioned your co-star who played your mom in the movie, who sadly passed
5: away. Betsy Palmer.
1: Yeah, Betsy Palmer. She

0: Betsy was, she was doing theater her whole life. She was on Broadway. She was in Gigi. She was in a movie with Henry Fonda and Jack Lemmon called Mr. Roberts about the Navy. She kept doing dinner theater up into her 80s. Oh my God, she could memorize everything, and she was so punctual. Just an amazing, amazing person. And she, we are so blessed that she was in Friday the 13th. But I particularly am super blessed because, you know, one of the things is she being a vegetarian and myself being a vegetarian, we would end up eating together a lot. And, you know, maybe sharing a bottle of wine, and she would tell me stories about everything. I mean, she lived with James Dean for 2 months in New York City and did live television with him.
1: That's remarkable.
0: To know her was to touch the golden era of Hollywood.
1: Well, you were very lucky to have that connection, and it sounds like you still have that connection. Let's grab another quick call here east of the Rockies. Sue is in North Carolina. Sue, welcome to Coast. Good morning.
2: Yeah, hello. What a great topic. I was wondering, the three that really impacted me was, of course, you know, Friday the 13th. And then, of course, Halloween. Michael Myers. Michael Myers. And then the other one that really impacted me to this very day, it bothers me if I think about it too much. You remember Psycho?
1: Of course.
2: Anthony Perkins.
1: Yes.
2: Oh, man, those three right there. Do you ever make like a psychological comparison, you know, to those three? With, you know, the events that happen with, you know, the person suffering from, you know, horrific abuses and stuff like that.
1: That's a great point, Sue. Yeah, the Perkins character in Psycho he's kind of a tragic figure.
0: Well, the writer of Friday the 13th, I mean, initially Friday the 13th is the story. It's the mom imagining that her son from beyond the grave is propelling her to kill, whereas in Psycho, it's the son imagining the mom is compelling him to kill from beyond the grave. So, but then again, you could say that final scene with little Jason kind of brings us out of that whole thing. So, but initially, that was Victor Miller's intent to do kind of a reverse Psycho. So that's your insight
1: interesting.
0: Is correct.
1: Yes. Well done, Sue. You nailed it. All right, let's say hi to Derek in Massachusetts on the wild card line. Derek, welcome to Coast.
3: Hey, guys. Great show tonight. Awesome stuff. Quick question for you guys. The same way we had slashers come out of the 80s with the serial killer fears and the Cold War brought about body snatcher type horror and stuff, the New York Times and all kind of other articles ran liminal horror as being the current age of horror we're in right now. And it's depicted as like empty malls and empty hallways and stuff, and kind of the meaninglessness of life. And I was wondering what you guys think about how we're in a liminal age right now, pre-AI, pre-singularity, endless doom scrolling, ghost jobs, all this kind of stuff, this meaningless of life. And we have liminal horror now. It's kind of with back rooms as being the number one example of that.
1: Liminal horror. I like that. That's interesting.
3: Horror, yeah.
1: Great insights, Derek.
0: That's very perceptive and very specific, because there is a different spiritual resonance to being in between phases and in between something and anticipating something. And in fact, when you think about it, just anticipating the unknown, it is itself kind of horrific, not knowing what's coming and just being in an endless, unknowing, faceless world. That would be the worst possible thing. We need to know something. I mean, that's one of the things, like Jason being silent, you know, and we can't hear from him. But yeah, no, you're right. This is a different vibe. The back rooms, for instance, is a perfect example of that, I would say.
1: Casper on the wild card line is in St. Louis. Casper, welcome to Coast. You're on the line with Ari Lehman. Go ahead.
4: Hey, great to be here. So first of all, shout out to that last call, because I am definitely a fan of the liminal horror genre. I think the last caller made a great point on that. But the question I want to ask you is,

0: is, do you think that horror has gotten better or worse over the years?
1: No, I think, in all fairness, right now we're going through a great era of horror. You're looking around. There's a resurgence. There's a huge acceptance by the younger generation, and now I would say that, for instance, how about Robert Eggers, for example? He just came out. He's dropping this werewolf movie. That looks really good. And I for one, am a huge fan of Robert Eggers. And so I could say, and Willem Dafoe, you know, is an amazing actor. So I think that there's some things that are going on right now that just are standout and amazing. And I'm sure that you could look about and find things that are not so great as well. I'm in a really cool movie called The Barn, The Barn 3, as Dr. Rock. Check that out, but that's just an aside. But yeah, I do think it's a great era, and I think Robert Eggers is a standout. Do you guys agree?
2: I'm not that familiar, but I do. I love
1: The Lighthouse.
2: Oh yes, you know I love werewolf films. I love, you know, but it does seem
1: well,
2: like they keep going.
1: That's just come out. Yeah,
2: yeah, they keep coming back to the same. You know, how many times are they going to make Frankenstein? But why not? I mean, it's just such a great story. Listen, how do we follow your exploits? How do we find out where your band First Jason is touring?
1: First Jason is touring all over. FirstJason.com. We're playing at the Abyss. On September 5th coming up. That's in Toledo, Ohio.
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1: And on Instagram.
2: All right.
1: FirstJason13. And, yeah, we're on CDN Records.
2: Okay, gotta run. Great speaking with you, Ari. Thank you so much. All right, we're going to take a deep dive inside the alien abduction phenomenon next, right here on Coast to Coast AM.
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4: He was one police officer dead and another injured. Police Chief W.H. Skip Holbrook.
13: Two Columbia police officers were involved and injured in an officer-involved shooting while investigating a reported domestic violence dispute.
4: Holbrook says the officer killed was 29 and had been with the police department for 2 years. He leaves behind a wife and two young children. The suspect, who has a lengthy criminal record, also died in the shootout. Well, the devastating flood disaster in Nepal and Tibet grows even worse, with 676 people confirmed dead and more than 3,000 missing, including nearly 90 Americans. Crews have been able to rescue more than 4,000 people, but the danger is growing again.
14: It's monsoon season in the region, so search and rescue operations were temporarily suspended today because of rain and fog. But helicopters soon resumed. Authorities are also monitoring two lakes upstream formed by the disaster, one of which was overflowing. Chinese authorities say the risk has eased somewhat as it's slowly draining, but more rain is on the way. Scientists say the disaster was triggered by a glacier collapse, which caused stories-high waves of rock, ice, mud, and debris just hurtling through the mountain river systems there.
4: Fox's Stephanie Bennett. The Red Cross estimates about 93,000 people need aid, with clean water being a major concern. Iran is promising to resist new U.S. sanctions as the nation says it's seeking diplomacy with the U.S.
15: As the war passes the sixth month mark, there are no signs either side is backing down. President Trump is insisting Iran is, quote, begging to make a deal. And while Tehran is publicly downplaying the impacts of the sweeping sanctions, Iran's president is now acknowledging the economic pressure is taking a toll. The White House says the sanctions are meant to cut off Iran's revenue.
4: That's Fox's Marianne Rafferty. 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
4: An expert witness who testified for the prosecution in the Massachusetts murder trial of Lindsay Clancy for the killing of her three children resigned from his job at a Delaware hospital just days after his testimony.
20: Namur's children's health did not offer a reason for the resignation. Dr. Avram Mack worked in the hospital's behavioral health department. Testifying at the trial, Mack acknowledged that Lindsay Clancy was experiencing a major depressive episode when she killed the children, but the psychiatrist rejected the defense's argument that Clancy was suffering from postpartum psychosis.
21: It's not something that we in psychiatry, at least as far as I'm aware, can talk about as an illness where we understand its typical course.
20: The defense says Clancy should not be held legally responsible for the killings, an argument that has drawn sympathy from many women. Roger Stern, Fox News.
4: A federal agency announces the punishment for President Trump's teleprompter operator who used insider information to place bets on Cauchy.
22: He knew what the president was going to say, and regulators say he bet on it. Federal officials are punishing President Trump's teleprompter operator, Gabriel Perez, for using advance access to the president's speeches to trade on Cauchy, an online event trading platform. The Commodity Futures and Trading Commission says Perez made more than $107,000 betting on words and phrases the president would use. Now Perez must give back his profits, pay a $65,000 fine, and is banned from trading for 3 years. Carmen Roberts, Fox News.
4: A Michigan congresswoman is introducing legislation to keep the name Lake Ontario. Democratic Representative Debbie Dingell says her bill would block President Trump's order renaming the lake Lake America. Dingell calls the Great Lakes a shared treasure and says no executive can erase the name Lake Ontario. I'm Chris DeMayo. This is Fox News.
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1: Some patchy fog, mostly clouds. We'll run it back to 65. Sunday, could see that early fog, partly sunny, high of 86. Afternoon, stray to scattered showers and storms will be possible. And we will keep that chance, it looks like, for the stray to scattered variety showers and storms into the early part of Sunday night. Partly cloudy, low 63. Monday, mostly sunny, high of 89. Stray shower, thunderstorm. Set to go to 90 by Tuesday. Jeff Eno from the Weather Channel.
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1: Welcome back. Lee Dorsey, Ride Your Pony. This 1965 New Orleans R&B classic was written and produced by the legendary Alan Toussaint, and Dorsey had a rather unusual day job for a hitmaker. When he wasn't recording, he ran an auto body repair business. All right, we are about to launch into the second half of Coast to Coast. The alien abduction mystery becomes considerably harder to dismiss when you stop examining the stories one at a time. Simon Brown is a British author, researcher, hypnotherapist, and author of the Alien UFO, host of the Alien UFO podcast. And in his book, Aspects of Alien Abduction, he places decades of experience or testimony side by side, and a disturbing architecture begins to emerge. Childhood contact, telepathic classrooms, screen memories, genetic procedures, hybrid children, strange healings, even alleged military involvement. These aren't simply stories about visitors arriving from somewhere else. They suggest something organized, persistent, and perhaps very old. Tonight we're looking for the pattern behind the phenomenon. Simon Brown, author of Aspects of Alien Abduction, Shocking UFO Encounters, joins me next on Coast to Coast AM.
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1: Simon Brown holds a diploma in clinical hypnotherapy. He's certified in past life regression therapy, has conducted hundreds of regression sessions. His interest in the unexplained is also deeply personal, informed by his own UFO sightings, psychic flashes, and other anomalous experiences. His latest book, Aspects of Alien Abduction, Shocking UFO Encounters, draws upon years of firsthand interviews to examine the striking and sometimes contradictory patterns running through alien abduction testimony. Simon, welcome to Coast AM. How are you?
6: I'm fine, thanks. It's good to be here.
1: It's great to have you. So you've gathered all of these accounts in the book. What surprised you most when you finally stepped back and then, again, you looked at them together? Not individually, but together.
6: It looks like there is a pattern across life, the way the ETs would interact with you when you're 5 or 6 years old, then when you're a teenager, then when you're an adult. And then when you get much older, I started to see that for a lot of people, not everyone, there is a pattern there. And also it became more obvious that there's a program in place which has been running for years, is very big and is very well implemented. They're very efficient. They hardly ever make mistakes. So there's definitely something going on. But when you really get into it, you realize just how complicated it is and just how strange it can get.
1: And again, these people come from different countries, generations, backgrounds. How specific are the similarities in their experiences?
6: Well, there's all sorts of aspects. That's what my book is based on. It could be missing time. It could be childhood experiences, sightings. There's healing. There's also my lab that comes in. There's people who talk about getting taught how to fly a UFO. Then there's this classroom that shows up in lots of accounts. So we see this, lots of people from all over the world for decades reporting the same things.
1: And walk us through the, let's call it the recurring sequence. When an abduction experience begins, what tends to happen first and then what happens next?
6: There seems to be a thing where people are aware that something's going to happen. It could be intuition or it could be a feeling in their body. Some of them talk about a vibration that they can feel it moving up through their legs into their body and that it gets more and more powerful. And that's when they may sink into a paralysis, which almost all of them do. And that is then when they encounter the ETs. But this is talking about, say, a bedroom encounter. If you're in your car or somewhere else, it starts off slightly differently. But then the ETs can appear and they collect you. You have no control. You can move your eyes around, but nothing else. It can be very terrifying. Communication is telepathic, and a lot of the time they have very little to say. You may complain about it, tell them they don't have the right to do this, but they just kind of ignore you and do it anyway. Then they will take you out of wherever you are. If it's in a building, they can float you through the wall or the window as though it's not there. It's like they can adjust your frequency or slightly take you out of this dimension or something. And some people have said when they've gone through the wall, they get a quick glimpse of wires or pipes going down. And then they can be carried up to a UFO that's waiting. A lot of the time, people will kind of blank out there and have no memory of what the next thing is. But then the next memory is they're lying on some sort of a table and the greys are around them. They're, you know, the 4-foot-tall greys. Occasionally you see tall greys, which could be 6-7 feet tall. Then even less likely you see a mantis, and then sometimes the Nordics show up or reptilians. And they can be seen working together as well as by themselves. You could see Nordics with greys or reptilians with greys. But then there's a medical examination. With women, they may collect eggs. With men, they may collect semen. And it's a thing where people have said that it feels like they're doing maintenance on their equipment, that you as a human are equipment, and that they're just making sure that these, what you might say for the women, that their egg factory, because they might consider that they own you, is working okay. They want to make sure that all your organs are fine, that your legs are fine, you know, just almost like putting a car into the garage for a check. And then there may be something called a mind scan. This is where a tall grey would come in and they bring their face down right over yours. So their face is about an inch away from your face and all you can see is their black eyes. And then you can feel them or sense them kind of rummaging around in your brain, in your mind. And it's not that they're doing something bad or that they're taking memories so you don't remember stuff. It's almost like they're just checking out your mind state as they're also checked out your physical body. But they can know absolutely everything about you when they do that. And then after that, there may be more blanks in it. There may be more other things happening that are related to how long they've been picking you up and how much they might trust you. Because some people, when they get older, are allowed to have more freedom aboard the craft. They may be asked to help. Like the greys may come to somebody who's, say, they're now 50 and they've been abducted since they were 5 years old. They've been through this so many times. And they'll say to this older person, look, we've got a bunch of humans coming on soon. We want you to go to them and calm them down, tell them everything's going to be all right. And I almost see this like the older humans, there are prison trustees. But then the older ones say that they have a much more equal relationship with them. And this is basically me talking about the greys as well. It's not applied to all the alien races that people come across. And also they talk about, as they get older, it becomes more spiritual in a way. They have talked about out-of-body experiences where it seems like the abduction is not physical. It's like the consciousness comes out of the body. I had a guest on my podcast who said he woke up at 3 o'clock in the morning and above the bed behind him, there was two really loud knocks on the wall. And that made him suddenly think, uh-oh, something's going to happen, because he knew what was happening to him. And there were two more loud knocks. And he said suddenly he felt like he was going backwards at 100 miles an hour. The next thing he knew, he was in like a big tube of liquid. And I've heard this description from a lot of people. And they're just kind of floating there. And then they haven't got a face mask on, but they don't seem to have problem breathing. And they look down and there's two greys. And they look up and they're suddenly shocked, like, uh-oh, he's awake, quick, do something. And when that happened, he said again, he felt like he was going backwards at 100 miles an hour. But as he went backwards, his arm came up and what he saw was an alien arm. It wasn't a human arm. It was one of the, like he was one of the greys. So this is where we start getting into the high strangeness and the weirder stuff that shows up. So there's out-of-body experiences, which are really interesting because that kind of links with near-death experiences. And it suggests that if the ETs know they can take your consciousness out of your body, they know that if your body dies, your consciousness continues. And this is one of the things with disclosure. If there's people in the Pentagon who know this, that know there's definitely afterlife, that's probably not something they would ever talk about if they were doing a full disclosure.
1: Why is that, you suppose? Why don't they want to talk about that?
6: I think it's because of religion. I think that there's a lot of people in America who are Christian, and there's a lot of them that are very Christian, you know, and that to say the consciousness can come out of the body and exist for everybody, whether you're Christian or not, might be a problem for people who are Christians. And then lots of them would say now that they think UFOs are demons. So that might just cause huge problems, particularly if it's to do with politicians who rely on a big Christian base to vote for them.
1: One of the more troubling patterns is how young this sometimes begins. Why does contact so often seem to start in childhood?
6: Yeah, it's one of those things we just don't know. It's a thing I've wondered about, where how do they know which children to interact with in the first place? It's not like they can examine every single child and decide which one is suitable. But they do find them, and there is this thing of multi-generational abductions which shows up. So it could be because their grandfather was abducted, then their parents were abducted, and now they're being abducted. But it's a thing where there's also screen memories linked to this, where the five-year-olds may wake up and there'll be greys in the room, but what they'll see are monkeys or clowns. I've had people tell me that they've seen like garden gnomes or Muppets. Or there's a woman that told me that her dolls seem to come to life and walk over. And it seems that the ETs can look inside the child's mind and find an image that is the least threatening, so the kids don't freak out. Because if it was just the greys, they'd probably be really scared. And a lot of them, people who I talk to, adults now, but they say when they were 5 years old, when these clowns or monkeys started showing up in their bedroom, it was fun. They would play games. And so it's something about making a connection to the children. And then that's like 5 or 6 years old, and then it moves on and they get older and they start being taught things. And there's a chapter in my book, because I've heard it so often, about what they call the classroom, where they might report that they have all these objects that are about six inches across. They're different colors. There'd be a pyramid shape, a cube, these sort of shapes, are a ball, and they're different colors. And the aliens are teaching them telekinesis. They're teaching them how to move these objects with their mind. And that's been reported a lot. And I've seen pictures abductees have drawn of children sitting around in a circle, and they're all looking up, and all these objects are dancing in the air above them. So that's the next stage. And then when you get to be a teenager and you go into puberty and you're able to reproduce, that's when it starts to turn nasty.
1: Yes, and we'll get into that as well. But are you able to identify anything genetically, psychologically, intuitively, spiritually, that it might explain why certain experiences are selected?
6: There is a thing of some people are quite psychic when they're young, and then they say after the contact, it's like their psychic ability is turbocharged. So maybe they pick the children that have this psychic ability. Maybe it's part of a genetic program that they're running that they may have been running for thousands of years. And so they make a genetic change to their grandfather, and then they pick up the children of the grandfather and check their genetics and see what's happened. Then they pick up the next child, the next one along, and then they look at their genetics and see how the changes have affected them. And they may be making changes at every stage of that. But there's also a thing that shows up where it looks like before people are born, they agree to this. There's two people in my book. There's Mike Cleland and Sev Tok. They both tell basically the same story, where, like with Mike Cleland, his was very strange. He was on his way home from a UFO conference, and he was crossing the desert. I can't remember where he was. It was Arizona, but he does ultralight backpacking, and he would park up his car in the desert, just pull off the road, roll out his sleeping bag, and just sleep under the stars. And some weird things started happening around him, where he saw a really bright light quite close. And this wasn't a car park or anything. He was just in the desert. And he looked up on this hill that was close by, and he saw these lights that seemed to be circular, and it looked like a landed UFO. But he thought to himself, oh, this is ridiculous. I've just come from a UFO conference. It must be a building. Can't be a UFO. So he went to sleep, and he woke up in the morning, and he felt something had happened. And he later went to a hypnotherapist who regressed him. And he says he was picked up out of his body. This is an out-of-body experience, taken over to that UFO on the hill. And then he just dropped into it through the ceiling. And he found himself in a hallway with a couple of greys. And he was also one of the greys. And they led him through to this room. This is where high strangeness starts coming in. This room looked like a 1970s boardroom with tacky carpet and folding plastic seats and all this awful 1970s decor. And he was saying, I don't believe for a second there's a 1970s boardroom on board a UFO, but this is what he saw. And at the boardroom table, there were a number of greys sitting opposite, facing him. And he went to them and complained, saying, you didn't tell me how hard it was going to be a human when I agreed to incarnate in this life. You didn't tell me. And they basically said to him, well, man up, get on with it. But with Sev Tok, she was in the same sort of position with these greys, complaining about how they didn't tell her how hard it would be to be a human. But with her, they were more kind of apologetic, like saying, yeah, sorry about that. We didn't realize either. So those two things are suggesting that the ETs are aware of reincarnation. And again, our consciousness continues after death. And I was regressed in December, and I had a UFO sighting that was really close up. And I said to the hypnotherapist, can you take me back to that sighting I had in 1992? And see what happened. I see if I can get a better view of this UFO. But then this whole abduction scenario came up. And there was one point within it where I was standing there with the two greys, and this was before incarnation. And they were asking me to take on the job as a messenger. And they said they would support me in my job as a messenger. And they also asked if they could do this alien abduction thing to me. And I agreed to it, but I said only if I don't remember any of it. I don't want it interfering with my life. And that's not the first time I've had sort of abduction memories come up during hypnosis. So there are hints there. It's not like there's loads and loads of people talking about that scenario of realizing they've incarnated and they used to be an alien, but there's hints about it.
1: Simon Bowne is the author of Aspects of Alien Abduction, and we'll get into. I want to talk more about screen memories, because one of the things that I hear from experiencers is they talk about owls. They keep saying owls, particularly owls that are unusually large. Sometimes they're unusually still, and they seem profoundly out of place. I'm guessing that's perhaps part of the screen memory, and I'd really like to get into also the military connection. People report seeing what appear to be military personnel aboard these craft. We'll get to all of that and more as we continue to discuss Aspects of Alien Abduction with author, podcaster, clinical hypnotherapist Simon Bowne, right here on Coast to Coast AM.

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1: ELO, When the Night Comes, a lesser known Jeff Lynne gem from ELO's 1983 album Secret Messages. Now, that album was originally conceived as a double LP, but the record company insisted it be cut down to one, so that left several tracks in the vault for years. Like this song a lot. Some of our ancestors left no fossils, but they left DNA. Scientists studying more than 500 modern human genomes found evidence of two previously unknown human lineages that vanished from the fossil record. One interbred with early humans in Africa more than 50,000 years ago, leaving roughly 0.5 to 1% of our DNA behind. The other is far older, a super archaic lineage that split from our ancestors about 1.8 million years ago and later passed DNA to modern humans through the Denisovans. Using a new method called trace, researchers essentially worked backward through our genomes to reconstruct these missing branches of the human family tree. We may not know why these mysterious ancestors were, or who they were, rather, but their DNA is still with us. Our genes are carrying pieces of human history that we've never seen. And you can read more of this story in the In the News section up at coasttocoastam.com. Hey, have you ever noticed some conversations only seem possible after midnight? Conversations about near-death experiences, UFO encounters, haunted places, synchronicities, and the mysterious people carry with them for years because nobody else would believe them. Well, that's what you'll find on the Paranormal Podcast Network from iHeartMedia and Coast to Coast AM, featuring shows from Captain Ron, Joshua P. Warren, Sandra Champlain, Heidi Hollis, and the late, great Ian Punnett. 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
1: Simon, what is it about owls? Is that just another screen memory? People often report seeing not just owls, but like really large owls, and in places you wouldn't expect to find owls.
4: Yeah, there seems to be a lot going on with owls. Mike Cleland, who wrote the foreword for my book, is, you know, he's had two huge books where he's written about it, and he's had so many people contact him with their owl experiences. There's one that's in my book where a woman was walking through a forest, and she's going around this path, it's going around a bend, and she sees this grey alien just standing there on the side of the path. And the grey is surprised that she can see him, and she feels this kind of telepathic message from him just going, owl, owl, owl, owl. And then she sees him morph into this 4-foot owl, and it just walks off into the trees. Or it may be somebody's driving down the road at night and they come across this 4-foot owl standing in the middle of the road. And it's like, there's no such thing as a 4-foot owl. How come it's standing there looking at me? And I had a client for hypnosis, for regression, and he wanted to find out about this childhood memory where he woke up one night and there was an owl standing in the middle of his bedroom that was far too big to be a real owl. So I did that regression with him and we investigated that. But then they also seem to show up as genuine owls. And lots of abductees have told me that if they're in bed at night and they hear an owl, that's a sign to them that they're going to be picked up that night. And there's an idea that owls have, they have such great eyesight and hearing that they'd be a fantastic kind of organic CCTV if you had telepathy and you could log into their brains and see what they're seeing and hear what they're hearing. So it does seem to be that thing of trying to hide what's really there so as not to freak out the people that they're interacting with. But also, so occasionally it's like just trying to hide. And they don't just show up as owls as well. They might show up as deer and foxes and other animals. And we saw that in Spielberg's film.
1: Yes, yes. What about, Simon, what about appearing as maybe relatives, dead relatives?
4: Yeah, that's interesting. Whitney Strieber's talked about this a lot, about how there were people staying with him at his cabin and he'd have an alien experience upstairs and somebody downstairs would see a deceased loved one in the room with them. And there's a guy called Steve Aspin who had an experience. He was in a hotel, I think it was Sardinia. He woke up in the middle of the night and at the foot of the bed, there's two grey aliens, and standing between them was his father, who had died 3 years before. But Steve at the time thought, what's he doing here with them? But later thought, hang on, this was just a screen memory. My father wasn't there. This was another alien standing in the middle. So it's that thing of, is it screen memory or is there a real kind of contact with spirits going on? And it's just something we just don't know.
1: So it's possible that much of what we assume is some sort of paranormal activity could be, in fact, screen memory. It may explain some, most, or maybe even all of ghost sightings.
4: Yeah, I wouldn't go that far. There are different types of ghost sightings, aren't there? There's active ones and passive ones, and the passive ones just seem to be a recording that keep going round and round, and people see it now and then. And then the active ghost seems much more conscious and, you know, interacting with the people that see them. So I wouldn't go so far as to say that they're all screen memories as well. And this is one of the great things about paranormal, that there's so much to it.
1: What about people who report military personnel? I'm not talking about aliens in uniform. I'm talking about, let's say, for example, U.S. military personnel aboard craft.
4: Yeah, there's a whole chapter in my book about this. There's a guy, Steve Neal, said when he was a child, about 7, he woke up in a hospital bed, and it was a human-looking hospital. To his left were two greys, and to his right there was a man dressed in a white doctor's coat. He was balding. He had a big moustache. He was like 50 years old. And the grey came over and did something to his forehead that was a little painful. And when they stepped back, the doctor stepped forward and looked at his forehead and said, oh, look, now you've left a mark. He's going to see that in the morning. And that was all Steve remembered of that experience. But then there's it is the MyLab thing. People do report seeing humans in uniforms with the aliens. There's one account that comes to mind of a woman that was in a room. It was like a huge warehouse, a couple of hundred beds there with humans on, and Graves were working on them all at the same time. And there's men there in military uniform. So that shows up. There's also Deborah Corbell. She had this new boyfriend and they were going to stay at his cabin in the woods. And they arrived there and she thought she saw something out the corner of her eyes. She thought there was somebody there. And then she gets kind of dizzy and delirious a bit. And she's getting picked up and there's black SUVs. And then the next thing she knows, she's lying in this bed and there's a doctor. She said he was quite old. He had a very strong southern accent. And he said something like, there's a bug in your ear, young lady. I'm just going to take it out. And he took something out that looked like an insect, but then it rolled up into a silver BB bull. And then the doctor said to her, I don't even know why I'm talking to you. You're not going to remember any of this. But when she woke up, she was on the sofa in this cabin in the woods and the boyfriend was there. And he just grabbed her by the elbow and they got in the car and drove 2 hours back to town. And he didn't say a word to her the whole time and then just dropped her out on the road outside her apartment and drove off. So he obviously knows something happened. Something weird happened to him and he was just very angry and he never contacted her again. So it's not like, with a lot of this, it's a multiple witness thing. If it's just one person experiencing it, people might say it's psychosis or something. But when it's more than one person, it can't be. And it does seem to be happening. There is some kind of government or military interference. I've had people tell me about black helicopters, they just sit themselves just above the house opposite their house. I mean, it's right there. And then they'll walk out down the road and the helicopter will just follow them. And it's just black. There's no markings on it, which I think might be illegal. So, what's happening there? Who's doing this?
8: So these aren't, in other words, when people, experiencers are seeing people in uniform, military personnel, these are not screen memories. This seems to be indicating what? Some kind of cooperation between, let's say, Grays and the U.S. military or other government officials?
4: Yeah, I think it could be military from any country. And it seems like there's two things going on. One of them is that sometimes military personnel are seen with the Grays during abduction events. And another one with this MyLab thing, it's almost like these people are aware that the victim has been abducted, but they have no contact with the aliens. And so what they're doing with the abductee is trying to gain intelligence, trying to find as much from them as they can to try and work out what's going on. And some people report the people they see in uniform are not wearing anything they recognize. It doesn't look like Army, Air Force, Navy. It's some other uniform.
8: Explain MyLabs. What are they?
4: Well, it stands for military abductions. And that seems to be that thing where they're taken and they're examined and questioned because they're trying to gain intelligence on what's going on. There's a woman in my book who

0: People say that the beings just seem to step out of a light or a hole in the air that's just black, like there's some kind of portal there. So that I've heard a few reports of that, not a lot, but it does show up, and it's to do with how also aliens can mess with your perception and what you're seeing and your consciousness, and then it gets into more high strangeness. There was a couple that I talked to. The lady's name's Rhonda Hull. And they were living on a trailer park, and she said it was about 11 o'clock and they decided to go outside and have their last cigarette of the day. And the plot next to them was empty normally, but they looked over and there was a trailer there, and it had the lights on and it had everything you would need to park a trailer in this space. And they were like, well, that's weird. We don't remember that being brought in today. We didn't hear any noises or anything. So they went to bed, didn't think much of it, got up in the morning, and it's not there. And so they went and jumped over the fence, and they were looking at the grass, and they were looking for tire tracks or marks on the ground that would have been left by the trailer. It was nothing. It's as though it was never there. So that's another weird thing, screen memories. And the military don't seem to be able to do that, control people like that. I did hear one story from this is Whitley Strieber. He said he was in this hotel room. There was a knock at the door, and there were two guys in suits who said they wanted to interview him. And he got the impression that they were from some agency or military or something, and he refused. And they smiled. He goes, "Don't worry, we'll get our interview." And then one of them pulled a dictaphone out and pressed play, and Whitley Strieber heard his own voice on the playback, and he was being interviewed by them. And he said like 20 minutes had passed. It had been in an instant, and it had been unrecognizable. There was no dizziness, no weirdness about it. But somehow they had got their interview with him.
1: This idea of, you know, again, rooms that appear larger inside than outside. We've talked about beings that appear or disappear abruptly. Experiences where hours simply vanish. Does this force us beyond the conventional extraterrestrial hypothesis? In other words, maybe we're not simply dealing with spacecraft capable of crossing enormous distances. Maybe we're talking about intelligences capable of manipulating our experience of physical reality.
0: Yeah, that seems to be going on. It does not seem to me that these are just aliens in spaceships. It's not like Star Trek or Star Wars, that they are able to alter our perception, take us out of our bodies. They seem to be interdimensional. I've heard Congress people say that. They've been in a skiff and they came out and they couldn't talk about it, but basically said, don't think of interstellar, think of interdimensional. And it shows up how they can manipulate us, and probably how they can travel across vast distances. It may be that they just jump into another dimension, and when they jump out of it, they're here. There's no time lost in the travel. But then there's that other thing where they do have craft, and they seem to crash, if it's a genuine crash, or if for some reason they've crashed on purpose. And so there is that thing of craft and physical beings, and the other side of it is this high strangeness. But it started off with craft and physical beings, didn't it? And got weirder and weirder. Almost like the phenomenon itself is changing what it presents to humans to keep humans confused. But that's just a guess.
1: Let's talk about marks. Sometimes experiencers wake up with something on the body. What kinds of marks recur in these accounts?
0: Well, one of them is scoop marks, which looks like there's been a little scoop of skin taken out of you, and there's no blood, there's no scabbing, it's just there, and it's there for ages, and people wake up in the morning and it's there. Sev Tok talked about a common thing where it's just pinpricks that are in a shape. She had an X marked out in 9 pinpricks that were, it was perfect X. There was no way this was natural or an accident. And she was at a point in her life where she knew she was having these experiences, but she was thinking, no, just ignore it.

0: put it out of your mind. And then a week later, she woke up for just a few seconds and she was lying on her side and she looked behind her and there was one of the greys behind her. And then in the next morning, she wakes up, there's another ex. And she got her boyfriend to look at them and that she photographed one of these exes. It's on her website. And they're identical, one each side of her body. And it was almost like she was thinking, they've done it on purpose. I refuse to accept the first one, but the aliens have come back, almost like they're saying, hey, pay attention, we're really here. And there's a woman who had marks on her leg and she was talking about it at a like an experiences meetup. And another woman pulled her trouser leg up and she had the same marks on her leg. And it was beneath the knee. And the other woman started crying because she was still thinking, oh, this definitely can't be happening. This can't be real. But it was a real confirmation. I've had women tell me that they have bruises on their inner thigh. And the bruises are kind of the shape of long, long fingers. And there's only three of them.
1: Hmm. Have you seen this? I mean, you've seen photographs, you've seen images on websites. Have you witnessed personally these marks on someone?
0: No, I haven't. No.
1: All right. We'll pick this up on the other side. Simon Bowne is with us. Aspects of Alien Abduction is the book. Back with more of our conversation right here on Coast to Coast AM.

0: This is First Views on 570 with Mark Starling and Tank Spencer.
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12: One person is reported dead and five others hurt following a shooting incident, according to police in Switzerland. The mass market Blick tabloid and local media report the gunfire erupted during a rave party. Cantonal police in Aargau, 29 miles west of Zurich, said a large-scale operation is underway. South Carolina law enforcement officials investigating a deadly officer-involved shooting that took place in Columbia. Fox's Marianne Rafferty.
13: Police in South Carolina are investigating a shooting that killed an officer and left another hurt. It happened in the state's capital, Columbia. Police say it started with a domestic dispute involving a man who was under a restraining order. Officers later found him at the park where gunfire was exchanged. The suspect was also killed.
12: Police Chief W.H. Skip Holbrook confirms two officers were injured, one has died.
14: Two Columbia police officers were involved and injured in an officer-involved shooting while investigating a reported domestic violence dispute. And it's with heartbreak and sadness that I inform you that one of our officers has succumbed to those injuries.
12: Police identify the officer killed as 29-year-old Christopher DeLong, a married father of two young children. Police say the suspect, 33-year-old Adam Tyler Dowdy of Prosperity, South Carolina, had a long rap sheet. A Florida Republican does an about-face on President Trump's massive Venezuela deal.
15: Congresswoman Maria Elvira Salazar, who's been outspoken against Venezuelan President Delcy Rodriguez, took to X saying the deal would come to an end once President Trump's term ends. She later deleted the English and Spanish posts and returned an hour later with a different message, declaring that the agreement is a great deal for the American and Venezuelan people.
12: That's Fox's Chris DeMeo with that report. 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
12: A primary election in Massachusetts this week will again test the direction of the Democratic Party. Fox's Jared Halpern has more.
15: Democratic Senator Ed Markey is asking Massachusetts voters for one more term. At 80 years old, he has remained the frontrunner and favorite among the party's more progressive wing, but is facing a challenge from Democratic Congressman Seth Moulton. Moulton is 47 years old and a Marine Corps veteran. He argues Markey is out of touch and criticized the decision to seek a third term. The winner of the Democratic primary will face presumptive Republican nominee John Deaton. The Commonwealth has not sent a Republican to the Senate since 2010. Jared Halpern, Fox News.
12: As the House heads back into session this week, one representative is proposing new legislation that would require influencers to disclose if they get money from other governments.
28: Florida Republican Congresswoman Anna Paulina Luna has introduced the Foreign Propaganda Registration Act. It would amend the Foreign Agents Registration Act, requiring social media influencers to disclose if they get paid by foreign governments.
29: I've talked to many Democrats, and they're frankly tired of what's happening, too, because what you're seeing is the polarization in this country is not organic. It's being manufactured, and it's being manufactured a lot by our adversaries.
28: Luna says her bill will go hand in hand with another piece of legislation that would update FEC laws, requiring influencers to disclose if they're being paid by political action committees or political candidates. Jessica Rosenthal, Fox News.
12: The Little League World Series championship game is set for today. The championship game will be played in Williamsport, Pennsylvania. Henderson, Nevada will face Caraco for the world title after both teams won their respective championship games. Nevada beat Ohio 12-2 to win the U.S. title, while Caraco shut out Japan 4-0 for the international crown. The final is set for 3 p.m. Eastern time at LeMad Stadium. I'm Deborah Valentine. This is Fox News.
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1: Hey, welcome back. The title track of Ozzy Osbourne's 2020 album, Ordinary Man, pairing the Prince of Darkness with Elton John on vocals and piano, and features Slash on guitar. Ozzy said the song reflected his fear of being forgotten, which makes the title wonderfully ironic, given the enormous cultural footprint he had. Scientists have uncovered fossilized teeth from seven shark species in the middle of Egypt's desert, revealing that the barren landscape was once a thriving ancient sea. The teeth, dating back millions of years, include species never before found in Africa or Egypt. Researchers say the discovery points to a rich, predator-filled marine ecosystem that existed there during the Cretaceous period, when sea levels were dramatically higher. Today, there's no ocean in sight, but millions of years ago, sharks ruled these waters. You can read more of this story of this shark graveyard in the desert in the In the News section up at coasttocoastam.com. Strange Universe with George Norrie goes beyond the ordinary, exploring UFOs, ancient mysteries, consciousness, life after death, hidden realities, and the unexplained. Curious? Good. The Strange starts here, now streaming on Spark TV. 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Back to more of my conversation with Simon Bowne, the author of Aspects of Alien Abduction, right here on Coast to Coast AM.
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1: Simon Bowne stays with us. He's a certified past life regression therapist, conducted hundreds of regression sessions, and his latest book, Aspects of Alien Abduction, Shocking UFO Encounters, draws upon years of firsthand interviews. And I wanted to get into the genetics and the hybrid program, Simon. And this reproductive material, I think, takes us into a much darker territory. What are women reporting about pregnancies that are medically confirmed and then they inexplicably disappear?
6: Yeah, this is disturbing, and it shows up occasionally. I've had a woman on who... she was 3 months pregnant, and she had the ultrasound. It was all confirmed. She woke up in the morning, and she felt the fetus was gone. And there was no sign of a miscarriage, no blood anywhere or anything. And she went to see the doctor, the same doctor who confirmed the pregnancy. And he said, yeah, you've lost the child. We're going to have to do a DNC. And this is a kind of a cleanup operation. And they took her out to do it. And when she was brought back, the doctor came in and said, it's already been done. You're clean. It's like somebody else has done it, which is very weird. There was another woman who was, she had a problem with her appendix and they had to do an operation. And afterwards, the surgeon came to her and said, when was the last time you had your operation? And she said, I've never had another one. And he was saying, yeah, we couldn't see any scars on you, but somebody's removed your right ovary and cauterized the fallopian tube. And he said, this is not natural. This somebody has done surgery. And she was able to go back to her Navy records that confirmed she did have that right ovary while she was in the Navy. And they just could not explain what had happened to her. So this does show up. And there was one woman who had twins, and one of the twins went missing. And then later people are introduced to babies or teenagers who don't quite look human or look 50% alien and 50% human. And I did have a guy on my podcast who was talking about how likely it is that you'd be able to create a hybrid between an alien species and humans. And he was a professor, a biologist, describing, going into detail about how impossible it would be. And he said it's more likely to be transgenetics rather than hybrids. But it's certainly a disturbing thing, and it does show up.
7: So after examining these accounts, what do you think this hybrid program is actually trying to accomplish? Is it about preserving them, modifying us, integrating the two, or creating an entirely new population?
6: Well, it may be that they started interfering with our DNA a couple of 300,000 years ago. And over time, they keep making adjustments. And they're in a program to move the human race into a certain point, and we're only halfway through the program. So that's what they're doing at the moment. They're just continuing with what they've done before. And maybe they come in every 2,000 or 3,000 years. They do this program that they're doing at the moment, and then they stop and they wait another couple of thousand years and see how the race develops. And when Bob Lazar was talking about being at S4 and Area 51, he said that he was given these blue folders that talked about the aliens and different programs they had running at S4. And he's noticed in one of the folders, it said the aliens had interfered with human DNA 63 times. But it does seem that what people see since the 90s is there has been a progression where the hybrids looked very alien and partly human. And then over time, they've looked more and more human as time has passed. And I don't think it's a thing about invasion or trying to replace us. It seems to be like they're trying to get the human race to move forwards. Because I look at it from this point of view, it's a bit spiritual to do with reincarnation. And that they're so aware of other realities and dimensions that Earth is not really, you know, it's a physical thing. They're not really that interested in taking ownership of the Earth. That's just a science fiction invasion story. The Earth is a great planet, but it's not unique, and it's on the outer reaches of the galaxy. And there's probably thousands and thousands of planets just like Earth that they could go and take, where there's no civilization. There's no crazy humans with their nuclear weapons who would put up a fight. So I don't think it's any kind of invasion or trying to replace us. I do think what they're doing could be an upgrade.
7: So we've got greys, we've got Nordics, reptilians, mantids. And when you put the testimony together, do you think, do these species, different species? Do they seem like they're independent with different agendas, or are they different levels of the same organization?
6: I think they're independents there, and there are the Greys, and there's different factions of Greys. Some of them are quite nasty. Some of them seem to be all spiritual and about love. And the same with the Nordics. I get the feeling the reptilians are more aggressive and nastier. And that the mantids, some people say it seems like they're the ones that are in charge. And they seem to be a lot more intelligent than the Greys and live much longer. And they know much more about what's going on. And also, I think people describe them as like, look like a praying mantis, but it's not exactly like a praying mantis. That's just a kind of vague idea you get of them. There was a guy I talked to when he was small. He said Captain Hook from a Peter Pan movie used to show up in his bedroom. And he realized that big hat was actually a mantis being, and the hat was like the shape of its head and how its eyes were. But I also occasionally talk to people who say that they're encountering Arcturians or Pleiadians. And there's one guy I talked to who was encountering the Greys and the Arcturians. And the Greys were really nasty to him. And even now, when he's in his 50s, he says he's never had a good experience with the Greys. And he really quite hates them. But it's the Arcturians that have been the positive side of it.
7: You also raise the possibility in the book that the humanoid forms that witnesses see may be an interface rather than the being's true appearance. I mean, so what if no one has actually seen what is behind the Greys?
6: Yeah, it's weird. It's how they mess with our perception. And it's that screen memory thing again. There's an idea that perhaps where some of these ETs come from is interdimensional, and where they exist, they don't have a physical body. And when they come to us, what we see of them is what we imprint upon them for their physicality. It starts getting really weird. There was a guy who said that that's exactly what a Grey told him. And that it also could be that the way they present themselves, what we see of them, is false in a way. Because if you look at them, they're all described as being just like humans, with a head and two arms and two legs. And the idea that humanoid shape would evolve on all these different planets seems a bit unlikely. So where does that come from? Is that a thing where they've been constructed in some way to not freak us out too much? I suppose if you wake up at 3 a.m. and there's Greys at the foot of your bed, that's going to freak you out. But is it a thing where they've been genetically engineered to interact with us, and the ETs are so advanced they can do that? It's like they're constructed beings, because people report them being in their bedroom, and then they don't seem to have a problem with the gravity, the air pressure, the what's in the air, with the oxygen and nitrogen, and they don't seem to have any worries about picking up viruses or diseases from us. So it's almost as if they have been engineered to be fine and exist in Earth's atmosphere.
7: Do you think it's possible we're making a mistake in assuming these are separate species? In other words, could all of those appearances be different masks or different job descriptions inside one intelligence?
6: I suppose it could be, yeah. We don't know for sure. And over time, there's been suggestions like Jacques Vallée and others have said that perhaps this is the same phenomenon that's been around for hundreds or thousands of years. And in the past, we would have called them elves or pixies or fairies. Going back hundreds of years, fairies were not the image we have now. So this Disney little creature with wings that looks human, they were much taller than that. And they would interfere with people, and they'd be tricksters. And they would have interactions with people that would seem like missing time, and people would be taken to spaces of light. And, you know, that sounds like an alien abduction.
7: You actually, in the book, also entertain, I think, even a stranger possibility. Some of these encounters could belong to an organized program, and then you have others that might represent, let's say, unauthorized activity. So If that's the case, do you think experiencers are caught in some kind of conflict between competing non-human factions?
6: I think it's possible there could be a competition there. That's from what we see of some people reporting awful experiences and some saying they're great. They seem to be different ones there. But at the same time, none of these aliens have disclosed themselves to the human race. And it may be that there is some kind of something that maybe they're scared of or something they adhere to. No matter what they're doing with the humans, they won't disclose, they won't show themselves fully. The guy that I talked to with the Arcturians and the Greys, he said that the Arcturians would seem a lot more powerful than the Greys, and that he was abducted and they were doing something really nasty to him, and the Arcturians came, this sounds like science fiction, I'm not sure I believe everything that I'm saying, but they came through a portal into the room where he was aboard the craft, and the Greys just froze, they couldn't move, and they picked him up and took him back through the portal. It's like the Greys had no defense at all with the Arcturians. And I wonder if there is maybe something that we would call a prime directive. But I also think the ETs are not like us. The, if we watch Star Wars or Star Trek, the aliens we see there are pretty much the same IQ as us. They have the same motives, emotions, the same society, their families and things. But the impression I get is that that's not the case for the aliens that we see. It may be a little bit for some of them, but there is something that Whitley Strieber calls the fourth mind, which is where he thinks they're trying to take the human race to, and that he was exposed to that for just a few seconds, and he said it was overwhelming, where you have telepathy and awareness of different timelines and precognition of the future possibilities and this awareness of dimensions and a network of connectivity between all living things. And this is something that people have near-death experiences report as well. So it's like, the more you get into it, the more complicated it gets. And so even though I've been reading the books for decades and I've talked to many, many people who've had these experiences, I still don't feel that I really know what's going on. Even though 99% of the time, wherever I am, I'm the expert in the room.
7: So, I mean, they can alter memory, perception, emotion, bodily control. Is there any part of an experiencer that remains inaccessible to them? Is there any private interior territory they can't enter?
6: I think most of the time they can't. It seems to be that if a tall Grey does a mind scan, they can, but most of the time they can't. It seems like when people are paralyzed, they still are able to think and move their eyes around. Sometimes they're able to move their heads and they're able to talk and complain. Other times they do seem to be able to communicate telepathically with the aliens and complain telepathically. And this is something I saw where aliens said, what are you complaining for? You know this is necessary. You've done this lots of times before. But I don't blame them for paralyzing people, because we can be so violent. It's, it's what we do with wild animals when we want to examine them. Sorry, I'm getting off track there.
7: No, there's no such thing on Coast to Coast. It's all valuable information. So you've had an experience. Is there any, and you underwent a regression. Is it generational in your family, do you think?
6: I don't think so. There's no hints of that at all in my family. But, something might have happened with me, because it's hypnosis and there's the power of suggestion and there's being leading. And when I take people through regressions, I'm well aware of that, so I make sure I don't do it. And another time I was hypnotized for a past life regression, and it suddenly jumped into a alien abduction scenario. And it wasn't that we were looking for that. There was no suggestion of it. I wasn't led there at all. It was just spontaneous. And I suddenly, in that room, felt terrified. And the hypnotherapist said to me afterwards, they could see my muscles shivering because I was so scared. And these different things happened that were, I still think they're quite interesting. And I saw myself on the table and the Greys were doing what they did. They took me off the table. And then I had a vision of being in a forest where an area the size of a football field had been cleared. So it was all just tree stumps. And I was there with lots of other adults. And there was a planet in the sky. And it was very, very close to Earth. Far too close for reality. Because, you know, the gravity fields and magnetic fields of the two planets would have caused havoc. But coming from that planet was a pathway coming down to where we were standing. And there were all these children dressed in white were coming down the path. And all the adults were greeting them, and it was big smiles and hugs. And I heard a telepathic message that said, when the planets meet, the children will return. And then the next thing, I was back in this craft with these two aliens. And that was pretty much the end of the experience. And I was back in my flat in London. It was 2 a.m. And it was, I had no memory at all when I woke up the next morning.
7: Just have about a minute here as we head into the bottom of the hour. Simon, what happens when an experiencer says no?
6: Oh, it's tough luck. Yeah, they just do it. I've heard some people say that if you call out to Jesus, then they'll stop. But there was one guy reported to me that he was calling for Jesus and the aliens took his eyeball out of his skull and said to him, "Ha, where's your Jesus now?"
7: Wow, that's dark. All right. Back with more and your calls coming up next for Simon Bowne, right here on Coast to Coast AM.

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1: Hey, welcome back. A strange sight over Alabama has UFO watchers talking. Late last month, a witness in Guntersville spotted three glowing orange orbs silently moving across the evening sky at different speeds. One was reportedly moving quickly before suddenly slowing down, something that immediately caught the witness's attention. The witness managed to grab a cell phone video, although the footage captures only one of the three mysterious lights. So what was it? Some are wondering if the objects could have been something truly unexplained or even extraterrestrial. Of course, skeptics suggest a much simpler explanation, sky lanterns. Take a look at the footage and decide for yourself, and you'll find the video in the carousel up at coasttocoastam.com. When we come back, your questions and comments for clinical hypnotherapist and past life regression therapist Simon Bowne, the author of Aspects of Alien Abduction, would love to hear from experiencers. That's all coming up next on Coast to Coast AM.
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1: Simon, I'm curious, if the phenomenon is capable of altering memory, why do any memories survive at all? I mean, are these fragments of memories, are they mistakes, or... Maybe these experiencers are actually meant to remember just enough to change them.
5: I think it may be a combination of both. I think that it's like, for some people, the interaction with the ETs is a transformative experience over the decades. And I've asked them, when you look back about your whole life and you have these terrible things happen through your teens and your 20s, would you go back and change it? And they say, no, it's made me the person I am today. And it's been really spiritually transformative. So it's a thing where people don't wish it didn't happen.
1: All right, let's go to the phones west of the Rockies. Lonnie is in Washington State. Lonnie, welcome to Coast. Good morning.
6: Yes, hello, Richard. Yes, it's Lonnie. Hi, Simon.
5: Hi.
6: How you doing?
5: Simon, I'm fine, thanks.
6: I've got a question, if you don't mind me asking. Uh-huh. Is that, okay, you went into detail about the women that wake up after an abduction, after your expertise observation, with marks and this and that and what they had. Okay, fine. Now, I might have missed it if you ever spoke about the male human species that might woke up with similar things. Also, children. Thank you. I'll listen to the answer off the air.
1: All right. Thank you, Lonnie. Go ahead, Simon.
5: So I'm not sure what the question was.
1: I think she was asking about the males that are being abducted and I guess, you know, retrieval of sperm, perhaps.
5: Yeah, that seems to happen a lot. It seems to be part of the hybrid program. Lots of people report that the eggs are removed, the sperm is taken, and then they're introduced to children later. They're told these are your children. So it's like we're treated like the women are the egg factory, the men are the sperm factory, and the ETs don't seem to take much notice of who you are and your personality and your identity and you as a person. And until you get older, maybe once that they've got what they need on that side of things, then when you're older, you get passed on to a different team of greys who deal with the older humans.
1: Your book suggests this phenomenon sometimes operates almost invisibly alongside, you know, one's ordinary life. How many people then could have been having these encounters without even knowing it? I mean, people whose only clues maybe are missing time or strange dreams, these inexplicable scars we talked about earlier, phobias, memories that don't quite belong. I mean, how many people maybe, without realizing it, are experiencers? What percentage of the population do you suppose?
5: I suppose it's really hard to say. There do seem to be a lot of people out there are having these experiences. People contact me. I get emails, and sometimes they're looking for regression. Other times they're not. They've just had these experiences they can't explain. I suppose the problem is if people can't remember anything, they're not reporting anything. So it'd be impossible to put a percentage on it. Some people have suggested it's a few million people around the world. Others said 200 million around the world. There does seem to be a lot of it going on because people report being on craft and they're taken down a hallway and there's all these doorways and there are people in every room on these beds. It's like it's a factory. All the humans are on the production line and the ETs have done this thousands of times and that's just what they do.
1: Let's go to the wild card line. Adam is in Pascagoula, Mississippi. Adam, good morning. Welcome to Coast.
7: Yes, I have two questions. Number one, are there any human zoos on alien planets of missing people and anything from abductees or anything you may have heard? And number two, where is the actual Federation of Light located in our universe? Because from what I know, that is not on Earth.
1: The Federation of Light, where is it?
5: I don't know. I don't know if it exists. I hear about this, the Galactic Federation, and it involves all the different alien types, and then they include the Arcturians, the Pleiadians, the people from Lyra. But it sounds a bit too much Star Trek to me. And I think these aliens, like I said before, they don't think like humans, and if they have some organization, it's different to that. And also calling it the Federation of Light, it sounds kind of spiritual, and it's all about a 5D awakening and everybody moving up, you know, to the fourth mind. And I don't know about this stuff. It's like I've got a huge gray basket. You know, there's a little basket of stuff I definitely don't believe, a little basket of stuff I definitely do believe, and this massive grey basket where it's, you put stuff in, you hear it, and you think, I don't know about this. But then at the same time, you think, I've heard a lot of weird things, so I can't discount it. And you just put it there. With this idea of humans on other planets, that's an interesting thing. I wonder if there are colonies of humans on other planets, and they've been there for thousands of years, and there's whole civilizations, or there may be a few million humans living alongside all these other aliens. There's a guy called Jim Sparks who used to have a lot of encounters, and he said that one time the Greys wanted him to escort some people in the city, and he met them, and he was told, you can't interact with them, you just have to show them around. You can't talk to them or ask them questions. But he did ask one of them, what do you do? And they said, shipbuilding. And he goes, whereabouts? And the person just pointed up straight at the sky. And Jim Sparks took this to mean this guy builds UFOs on another planet. And he got the impression that because of the way they're reacting to stuff he was showing them, they hadn't been on Earth before. This was all new to them. So that shows up now and then as well. And maybe there are people who go missing on Earth who are taken to places like that and stay there, whether they want to or not.
1: To the wild card line we go again. This time it's Gary in Arizona. Good morning, Gary. Welcome to Coast. You're on the line with Simon Bowen.
8: Yes, good morning, gentlemen. I wanted to describe an ability that I've gained since 2022, having COVID-19.
1: Go ahead.
8: I've seemed to gain the ability to see energy particles filling the night sky, blue and red in color only. And if I stare at any part of the sky, I can see a small ring of red spinning lights contained within a geodesic dome or a sphere. And I can get them to come from far away to within 12 inches of my face. I can control their direction of travel, spinning left or right. And I need to find out, is there a positive way that I can use this ability to help mankind?
5: I haven't heard of something like this before. Do you ever sense any kind of communication with them?
8: Just telepathic, but no voice responses. It's like I have my inner mind within the mind, my third eye ability. That's what I've gained out of it. And it's day and night, every day and night since 2022 that I can do this. It's weird. It's really weird, but I haven't heard of anybody else that can do this. So there's got to be some reason I have this ability to be able to use it to help others scientifically. That's what I want to do, is a positive response that I can do.
5: But how do you feel when this happens? Do you feel any kind of shimmering in your body or electricity, or you just feel normal?
8: No, it just happens. I can concentrate on any spot in the sky. Yeah.
5: Yeah, I'm not sure to make of this.
1: Why did it start, you suppose, in 2022? Is it possible that Gary was abducted and doesn't know it?
5: Well, I'm not sure. It could be something spiritual. I've written a book on near-death experiences, and I've researched that a lot. And it could be something, perhaps, that his third eye is opening a bit and he's seeing this spiritual energy. A lot of NDE people talk about how there's a web around the earth that's consciousness connected, and everybody's connected into this web. And it's like a super conscious, or I wouldn't want to call it a hive mind. So it's again, it's in the gray area. It's difficult to know if there's no communication as

0: And would say they came from Mars or Venus, and that it was all very positive and they looked very human. And it was over, after that, through the 60s, it started changing into what the aliens looked like, and people started having different experiences of what they were reporting. I can't think of once somebody in the 50s saying they saw a grey. But this thing of having no memory of it at all for decades, and then it's suddenly showing up. I've heard of that a few times as well. And I don't know if the ETs are somehow telepathically switching it on, or he's getting directed to it, or it's just a kind of spontaneous thing that you know, he might have had an urge to see a hypnotist to get a regression to try and find out about something he remembers that seems a bit weird but can't quite put his finger on it.
1: Denver, thank you for the call. Just getting back to this idea that these beings can manipulate what we see and what we remember and maybe even what we believe. How certain can we be that the story that they're telling abductees about spiritual evolution or humanity's future, that it's actually true? I mean, what if the message itself is the experiment?
0: I know. It's a good question. And I don't have an answer for that. They over time though, the decades that they've seemed to have been around a lot since the 40s, they don't seem to have done anything that's really bad for the human race. We can do that ourselves. They, as far as we can tell, they're not manipulating what goes on. I mean, there are conspiracy theories that they manipulate governments around the world and what have you, but I don't think we need to be manipulated to do bad things, not humans. And it might be for a spiritual evolution. Like I was saying before, the hybrid program might be giving us an upgrade and we become more spiritually aware, or more aware of consciousness surviving death, however you want to describe it. It could be a trick. It's you can't rule it out, but I don't see a lot of evidence for it. There are some people who say that the Earth is a kind of prison planet, and the greys are harvesting our energy, our emotions, and they send us, force us back into reincarnation. And that's why it's called a prison planet, because they want to harvest all this stuff from us. But I haven't seen any evidence of that in hundreds and hundreds of past life regressions I've done, and all the research I've done, and all the people I've talked to.
1: You know, we've been encouraged to think of these beings as visitors. What if they're not coming here at all? What if they've always been here? They've always been operating alongside us, maybe in a layer of reality we can't perceive.
0: Yeah, that's the thing, it's whether it's interdimensional. It's like people who have near-death experiences will say when they went on to a heavenly place, it wasn't somewhere else. It's right here where we are right now. So these interdimensional beings could be all around us right now and just out of phase with what we can see.
1: Can you do past life regression therapy remotely, like online for people, or do they have to see you in person?
0: I do it all online. Since COVID, it's just as good, just as effective, and in some ways it could be a little better for some people. And I get remarkable results, and it's a thing where I often see people in tears during the session. It's because it's so emotional and it could be so healing. And I've never found a difference between doing it on Zoom and doing it in person of how effective it is.
1: How do we listen to the Alien UFO podcast and our Paranormal Afterlife?
0: Well, they're both on all the popular podcast apps. 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
1: And you continue to take or hear from experiencers. Any indication that this phenomenon is slowing down?
0: I don't think so. There has been a thing of lots of people in their 50s and 60s coming forward and talking

0: about their life's experiences. But I have had guests on the podcast who were in their early 30s, particularly women, talking about things that happened with their pregnancies in their 20s. And so, I, you know, and all the other kind of UFO experiences that they're having. So I don't see that it's slowing down or changing much, but it is changing, I think.
1: Very quickly, Simon, how do we get a copy of Aspects of Alien Abduction?
0: It's on Amazon. It's on Kindle, audiobook, and paperback.
1: Fantastic. Simon, thank you so much for this.
0: Thanks a lot.
1: Simon Bowen. For George Norrie, George Knapp, Connie Willis, Lisa Gar, Rich Bear, Ryan Recker, Tom Danheiser, Dan Galante, Gina Silvati, Michael Cozio, Adam Thompson, Donna Walker, and Sean Latasore, I'm Richard Serrett. Thank you for your ears and your voices, your beautiful voices. We'll do it one more time tonight. So long for now.

0: opened up his time with, "Who the F do you think you are?"
1: Whoa.
0: And I was like, I don't think you're allowed to do that.
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14: In a reported domestic violence dispute.
15: Holbrook says the officer killed was 29 and had been with the police force for 2 years. He leaves behind a wife and 2 young children. The suspect, who has a lengthy criminal record, also died in the shootout. The devastating flood disaster in Nepal and Tibet continues to get even worse, with 676 people confirmed dead and more than 3,000 missing, including nearly 90 Americans. Crews have been able to rescue more than 4,000 people, but the danger is growing again.
16: It's monsoon season in the region, so search and rescue operations were temporarily suspended today because of rain and fog. But helicopters soon resumed. Authorities are also monitoring 2 lakes upstream formed by the disaster, one of which was overflowing. Chinese authorities say the risk has eased somewhat as it's slowly draining, but more rain is on the way. Scientists say the disaster was triggered by a glacier collapse, which caused stories-high waves of rock, ice, mud, and debris just hurtling through the mountain river systems there.
15: Fox's Stephanie Bennett. The Red Cross estimates about 93,000 people need aid, with clean water being a major concern. Iran is promising to resist new U.S. sanctions as the nation says it's seeking diplomacy with the U.S.
17: As the war passes the 6th month mark, there are no signs either side is backing down. President Trump is insisting Iran is, quote, begging to make a deal. And while Tehran is publicly downplaying the impacts of the sweeping sanctions, Iran's president is now acknowledging the economic pressure is taking a toll. The White House says the sanctions are meant to cut off Iran's revenue.
15: Fox's Marianne Rafferty. 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
2: An expert witness who testified for the prosecution in the Massachusetts murder trial of Lindsey Clancy resigned from his job at a Delaware hospital just days after his testimony.
20: Nemours Children's Health did not offer a reason for the resignation. Dr. Avram Mack worked in the hospital's behavioral health department, testifying at the trial. Mack acknowledged that Lindsey Clancy was experiencing a major depressive episode when she killed the children, but the psychiatrist rejected the defense's argument that Clancy was suffering from postpartum psychosis.
21: It's not something that we in psychiatry, at least as far as I'm aware, can talk about as an illness where we understand its typical course.
20: The defense says Clancy should not be held legally responsible for the killings, an argument that has drawn sympathy from many women. Roger Stern, Fox News.
2: A federal agency announces the punishment for President Trump's teleprompter operator who used insider information to place bets on Cauchy.
22: He knew what the president was going to say, and regulators say he bet on it. Federal officials are punishing President Trump's teleprompter operator, Gabriel Perez, for using advance access to the president's speeches to trade on Kalshi, an online event trading platform. The Commodity Futures and Trading Commission says Perez made more than $107,000 betting on words and phrases the president would use. Now Perez must give back his profits, pay a $65,000 fine, and is banned from trading for 3 years. Carmen Roberts, Fox News.
2: One person is dead and five others injured after a shooting at a rave in Switzerland. Police say some of the injuries are serious. A major police operation is underway and authorities are searching for the suspect. I'm Chris DeMeo. This is Fox News.
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24: Clouds and fog.
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0: It is the Jesus Christ Show. I am your holy host. Happy to be with you this Sunday, as I'm with you every single Sunday, right here answering your questions and talking about the things that truly matter in life, and of course, the afterlife. I encourage you to be bold and brave and go to the phone with your theology question, dealing with God, religion, spirituality, worldviews, the Bible. Or if you have a life situation question, we call them that because, believe it or not, if things can go from good to bad, they can go from bad to good. I'd love to hear from you as well. 800-520-1534. That's 800-520-1534.
1: So as the season of summer rolls to a close, it's interesting how you can hear people talking about the different parts of the season, the heat or the weather. Maybe something affected you. And there seems to be this pattern of people getting, and maybe you're this way as well, getting fed up or done with the weather as it stands. Heard someone just say that they were tired of all the summer and the heat and couldn't wait for fall. And I'm sure someone will have similar sentiments about fall as they look forward to winter, right? But you should remember that every single season is important. Every single season has a purpose. And you're going to have seasons in your life as well. It's not just the seasons around you, but there's going to be times in your life that you'll be eager to pass through. Things that are going on that you wish they would speed up or move on because you're done with them. Just as you may be done with summer. You may be in that place in your mind where you're moving forward, okay, on to the next thing. Kids are back in school, focuses change. Ecclesiastes 3:1-8, and maybe you've heard this in a song or two. Starting in verse 1 says, "There is a time for everything, and a season for every activity under the heavens. A time to be born, and a time to die. A time to plant, and a time to uproot. A time to kill, and a time to heal. A time to tear down, and a time to build. A time to weep, and a time to laugh. A time to mourn, and a time to dance. A time to scatter stones, and a time to gather them. A time to embrace, and a time to refrain from embracing. A time to search, and a time to give up. A time to keep, and a time to throw away. A time to tear, and a time to mend. A time to be silent, and a time to speak. A time to love, and a time to hate. A time for war, and a time for peace." You're going to experience all kinds of seasons in your life. Some of them will be wonderful, and some of them will be painful. But you should learn to appreciate every single season for what it has to offer. Refrain from the desire to rush through them. That can be a huge problem in your life if you only see the experiences, the things that are going on in your life as something you need to pass through, something you need to get to the other side of. And there will be times like that as well. Things that you need to just get through or just hold tight during. But often it's about understanding that each time has its purpose. If you allow God to do what God is going to do in your life at any given time, is when balance comes to your life. If you're just looking to press through the good times or the bad times, for whatever reason, you'll rush it. You'll miss it. Because rushing each season in your life just rushes time, right? And is that really something you want to rush? Do you really want to rush time? Think about all the things that go on in your life that have special moments or things that you look forward to, things that you work towards or work for, all the time that you've spent for different goals. Do you really want to get to the place where you're rushing that? You're pushing through those experiences and missing it. Time will move fast enough on its own. It doesn't need you up in the peanut gallery cheering it on. It's really about finding the balance in life and seeing that truly, truly God has a specific and special plan for you. And the seasons will come and go. The seasons are important. But if you get lost in a particular one, or you think that you want to pass through or brush through one too quickly, you can end up making a bigger mess of things than you might think. If you appreciate every single season and savor its uniqueness, its specialty, and what God has planned for you in it, then you'll see the bigger picture better. You'll see how things are broader, and that God has this great big plan for what he's doing in your life. If you are only looking at them as seasons and wanting to push through what you might see as a benefit, for instance, with summer. Oh, I'm tired of the heat. Oh, I'm done with this. Oh, I can't wait for the kids to get back in school. And what you think is a blessing moving forward to that next place can be rushing the very thing that God wants you to savor. As you push your kids through school or you rush through summer, that means another season has passed. Time has moved forward, and you're there encouraging it, and there will be a day where you look back and go, wow, I remember the wonderful time I had when the kids were young and there were summers and we got to do things or experience different things. And now you've rushed through them. Now the kids are older and they've moved on, and you want those times back. If you live in the present, if you live right here, right now, then that's the best way to be running alongside God and what God has for you. If you get too caught up in the future, if you're too far ahead, or if you live in the past, either way, you've skewed the perception of what God has for you. Because now it's become this either just a goal or something that has harmed you or what have you in the past. Time is an amazing gift. And it tends to pass quickly on its very own without you nudging it or pushing it along. And there's a healthy and kind of a wonderful urgency to it naturally that pushes and propels. But not one that you should make you worry or make you anxious, but hopeful and excited about every single tiny little second you have. And if you get to that place where you use every moment you're given towards something productive or valuable, glorifying to God, that's where you want to be. You don't want to squander it just on anything. And the day-to-day, I realize it piles up and you get so caught up in it that you want to get through the day, or you want to get through the work, or you want to get through your chores, or you want to get through whatever. But keep in mind, you're not just pushing the chores or your work day ahead. You're pushing your life ahead. When you're too anxious, when you don't sit and enjoy and take in every moment of the seasons in front of you, the seasons you're living in now, the experience that God has for you now, if you don't sit and experience it now, you're merely pushing yourself through times.

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1: It is the Jesus Christ Show. I am your holy host. Happy to be with you this Sunday, as I am every single Sunday right here, answering your questions and talking about the things that truly matter in life and the afterlife. I encourage you to be bold and brave and go to the phone with your theology question or life situation anywhere in the U.S. of A. Dial 877-HOLY-HOST. Numerically, that's 877-465-9467. So the season of summer pushes along. And it's very easy to tire of one part of a season or one season and be excited for the next, just pushing along. But when you do that, you push along the entirety of your life. You have to appreciate every season, savor every part of its uniqueness. Because time is a gift that tends to pass quickly on its own. If you use every moment towards something productive, valuable, something that glorifies God, and you don't squander it, then you're on the right path. Psalm 90:12 says, "Teach us to number our days aright, that we may gain a heart of wisdom." Knowing that time flies, as you've heard it said many, many times, is part of being very wise and consequently using your time wisely. Of all the commodities in your life, time is the only one you can't make more of. But it's the one you probably squander the most. Be a good steward of your time. This precious gift is something to explore, to enjoy, to maximize, not something to push along or get rid of. You do have a purpose. There are things that need to be done. You don't want to rush or slow down your time because, as Ecclesiastes points out, as we said earlier, there are seasons and all things should be experienced in their proper time. Find the balance between productivity and rest, learning and teaching. Ephesians 5:15-16 says, "Therefore be careful how you walk, not as an unwise man, but as a wise, making the most of your time." Understanding that seasons come and go, and understanding the weight and preciousness of time, and that it is passing, and it's imperative to learn to use it wisely. This will give you a heart of wisdom to be productive and, most importantly, glorifying to God.

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0: It is the Jesus Christ Show. I am your holy host. Happy to be with you this Sunday, as I'm with you every single Sunday right here, answering your questions and talking about the things that truly matter in life, and of course, the afterlife. I encourage you to be bold, be brave, and go to the phone with your theology questions or life situation questions anywhere in the U.S. of A. Dial 800-520-1534. 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
1: Good morning.
0: Hi there.
1: I stopped going to church probably 1970.
0: Wow.
1: I've looked around for a church periodically. I had some bad experiences, and the way I was introduced to church was kind of odd. I mean, I was in church every day for six years or so.
0: Mm-hmm.
1: Because I went to Catholic school, and before classes started, we went to Mass.
0: Sure.
1: I was an altar boy and so forth and so on. And interestingly, one of the things that I missed was the Latin Mass when all that changed. And in thinking about it over the years, what I missed was the sort of solidarity of it.
0: The solidarity, how?
1: Well, it was just you, the Mass, and God. And the social aspect of it all really sort of, I was never comfortable with it. And I would like to find a place where I can go and just worship and not be shaking everybody's hand and talk to everybody.
0: Okay, but there's a difference. There's a difference between worship. Okay, many things take place. For instance, at school, when you're in school, not necessarily a parochial school, but you're in school, you have recess. You have lunchtime. You may have a music class, you have reading, writing, and arithmetic. You have all these things that are coming together, but in a social environment. In some sense, that's great. Matter of fact, it can be very productive as long as it's controlled and more beneficial for the child learning. Now, there's sometimes it could be out of hand, and the kids are talking in class and going, you know, crazy and all of these things, and it becomes a problem. But it's not a problem unto itself to be social. But there's a difference between you just worshiping. You can worship at home, most certainly, but you can't fellowship at home. And church should be a place of fellowship. Now, you talk about the Latin Mass. Do you speak Latin fluently?
1: No, but at that time, I realize that's a big stretch. But at that time, I understood it all. It was, you know, it was important to me. There was, for lack of a better way of saying it, there was mystery to it.
0: Okay, there should be mystery to certain parts of Scripture.
1: As I've gone over the years, it all feels very, it's too informal for me. I don't know how else to say it.
0: Wow, you would have hated the early church. It was done in people's homes. You don't get more informal than that.
1: Hmm.
0: Your tastes do matter. Frank, I say these things because I want you, we have limited time on the air to be together, so I want you to be able to take some nuggets with you, at least to think about. But really, it is a very deep question, and there's going to be the connection, and what you're looking for ultimately is important. And this is why we are weighing all those different ideas about environment is important, but really, you know, the things that you're looking for are important, all these things. But ultimately, Frank, when it comes to food, I do care what you eat if it harms you. If it doesn't harm you, I don't care what you eat. However, you have taste. So you have all these different things going on. First, you have to eat or you will die, correct?
1: Right.
0: You have to consume. So you have to consume food, get nutrients. That's the most important thing. Now, flavor and taste and how you do it is up to you, as long as you're not doing anything to cause problems to your physical nature. So those, they all play a part. Church is similar. The important thing is that you go and you get fed. You need to get fed spiritually. Otherwise, you wither the same way you would physically if you don't eat. But as far as how you do it, there are some guidelines and things like that, but they're much more broad, and it's more about finding a place that has those good teachings. But to me, you're coming from it from a place of what you don't want rather than what you may need and how you should receive it. There are days where you don't feel like eating, but you put something in your mouth. You just do, just right, because you know you're going to need it. And when it comes to church, I mean, you're telling me that you haven't been back to the church truly?
1: That's true.
0: Okay, well, there's a problem there, and you probably have grown calluses and comfort in not doing that, and that's totally understandable as well. But there's things for you to be learned that can only be learned in the environment of a church and interacting with one another. And it doesn't mean that you're always going to like it. And some of the informalities, I know that there's some Catholic churches that, you know, have given applause. Let's give a round of applause to the baby Jesus on the, you know, Christmas Eve. They still do the peace be with you and the greeting. Some people like that. Some don't. I get how some things can be bothersome to you, but the structure there to me in the with the

0: description you're giving sounds like something you're hiding in rather than embracing and receiving from. You're kind of like, well, the structure means that there's not going to be anything that's going to go out of that structure, yet there's mystery because it's in a different language and all these. And that's just stuff. That's just stuff. You need to hear the words from them. Do you want somebody to come into your house when it's burning and they're there to save you, to rattle something off in a language you can't understand? Or to wait with the pomp and circumstance to sit there and go through the structure and put on all these hats and to put on the robe and to go through all these things before they get into your house? That would be ridiculous. The world is auguring. There are problems that are taking place every day of which you are a part. And you have to understand and strengthen yourself spiritually. And the only way to do that really is with others. Now, Bible studies, this program plays a small part of that, but you really don't get the interaction with other people. So that's why I always say this isn't church and things like that, but they all play a part of it. You wouldn't want that in any other relationship in your life. None.
1: Well, how do I go about, I mean, I guess every week I could go look at a different, obviously right now I'm searching. I have a need now, whereas before I never felt like I had the need. Now I feel like I have a need, and I don't know how to go about it. I've been so detached from it for so long.
0: Well, I think the easiest thing to do is to start at a church that's close to you. Church that looks interesting, or maybe something about it draws you into them. If you can find if you're looking for a Catholic church, you're already going to know what their mission statement is because they're Catholic. So you can walk straight in. If you veer out of Catholicism, I would recommend, trying to find websites and look up the mission statement of the church and see what their beliefs are, because that's should be important to you. But if it's a Catholic church, you know what you're going to get. It's just going to be a difference in maybe this pastor or priest. Leader of the church in particular speaks to you in a way that you receive, or maybe it's an age group. You like the age group seems to sit with you, or the music seems to sit with you, whatever it is. And those become those flavor issues I was talking about that you could kind of decide as to what you're looking for. And if not, then move to another. But I would recommend with churches the way they are now, having multiple services, one service may speak more to you. I know in the Catholic Church quite often an earlier service will be a little quieter and for one set of people, and then the second service might be for more families, so it might be a little louder, and maybe there'll be more kids in the audience. And then the later service tends to be for younger people, and maybe they have a band playing instead of just hymns and things like that. And taste those things. Poke at it a little bit, Frank, and see first what your interest is, because you already know you want to know about God. That's the easy part. It's just right. How you want to learn and what your flavor base is kind of what you're going to reintroduce to yourself. And that can take a little more time.
1: Okay.
0: Okay, the most important thing is that you get fed, right?
1: Okay.
0: Okay, the most important thing is that you get fed, right?
1: I buy it.
0: Okay, yeah. All right, well, I'm not selling it, but that's the first thing, is that first go and get fed, just because that is the base, most important thing. And slowly learn about, learn about the groups that are going on there at the church. Maybe you want to participate in one or get involved, or maybe they have little branches of classes or things that are going on that may be more hobby based or something like that. But you're doing them with people of like mind as well, and conversation can go towards God while you're, building model trains or whatever. There are groups like that, and slowly start introducing yourself to people and getting connected. It's time to go back.

0: 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Or who took the spark from inside of me?
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0: 534, 800-520-1534. Amber, welcome to the Jesus Christ Show.
1: Good morning. Thanks for taking my call.
0: My pleasure. How can I help?
1: Well, I think it's a pretty direct question. I've been separated from a 20-year marriage for over a year and a half, and we will be progressing to the divorce. Just a matter of time and legalities and things. And I'm wondering, in this interim, how you feel about me dating?
0: Bleh. Is that direct enough?
1: Yeah, that's direct.
0: For a couple things. One, if you're going to finalize this, finalize it. I know that sometimes there can be hiccups and other things dealing with the paperwork aspect of things and that you've been separated for a year and a half. But really, after there, each little stage brings something new that you're learning about yourself and about the situation, why you were in the relationship to begin with. And are there kids involved? Do you have children? And
1: yes,
0: are they with you?
1: Yes, they are.
0: And what are their ages?
1: 13 and 17.
0: Okay. So they're on a little bit on the older side, but still that 13-year-old is going to need you to specifically focus on her. The best case scenario is waiting till the last final 5 years of going into her adulthood so that she's 18, preferably, because really it's you can – bring a whole lot of bad stuff into your family. And men tend to be more of the problem makers in this situation than women. So, and really he's not the one, your ex-husband isn't the one calling, you are. So I'm most concerned with you and your daughters. So really it's about protecting them and yourself. First and foremost, that it's about those children. That's your commitment. You don't divorce your children, and you still need to raise them before you bring other people in.
1: And I intend to do that. I don't intend to bring anyone else in until,
0: excellent. I love hearing that. But on the other side?
1: Yes. Let me just interrupt. What if this takes 5 years? Am I still in that same position?
0: What if it takes 5 years?
1: It's a long time.
0: Yeah, it is. That's why it's so important to make the best decisions possible when you go into them.
1: Yeah.
0: You see, it almost as if, now hear me on this, I certainly don't want to pick on you and I don't want it to come off that way, but why would you look for excuses to do it wrong again just so you have someone in your life? Isn't that kind of why the problem happened in the first place? To think about this whole thing as time and going, well, that's going to take 5 years. Is really that the place where you want to jump off into a relationship? Or do you want to? It's very easy. There's a difference between being alone and being lonely. You don't have to be lonely. There's ways for you enjoy your children and other people and not be in a romantic relationship. My concern is that it's very easy to give into those things, and that's kind of what brought you to this place in the first place, is going, well, I want this or I want that or, you know, I don't want to wait or this or that. It's worth waiting for one, and you still need healing. It's not about the paperwork. There's a lot more. 20 years.
1: Yeah.
0: You know, I would love for you to do, let's say... if you did, 1 year for every 5 years of marriage that you were single, just to get yourself back on track. There's a lot of bad habits that were created and things that you want to break from. And why not use this time to get to know yourself, be the best, person you can be, learn what you like, what you don't like, and then bring someone into your life. It doesn't mean you're ready for someone just because you happen to be single. I would wait.

0: one who's there.
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9: Warnings of more flooding. I'm Deborah Valentine, Fox News. Rescue efforts underway in Nepal after a large glacial collapse triggered deadly flooding with warnings of possible fresh flooding today due to rising river levels. Fox's Marianne Rafferty.
10: Rescue teams are racing to find survivors following catastrophic flooding along the Nepal-China border. Officials say more than 750 people have been killed. Another 3,000 are still missing. Among them, at least 90 Americans. Crews are digging through feet of thick mud and debris, searching for victims, and making matters worse, remote areas remain hard to reach. That includes sites where hundreds of hydropower workers are still unaccounted for. All this happening in the midst of monsoon season. Officials warn additional rainfall could severely hamper rescue efforts.
9: The United States is reported to be sending Nepal $3.6 million in aid, as announced by President Trump. Police in Switzerland say that at least one person is reported dead and five others are reported hurt following a shooting at a rave. Cantonal police in Aargau, that's 29 miles west of Zurich, said a large-scale operation is currently underway. No arrests are reported and a motive is unclear at this time. South Carolina law enforcement officials investigating a deadly officer-involved shooting. Police Chief W.H. Skip Holbrook says two officers were injured and one has subsequently died.
11: Two Columbia police officers were involved and injured in an officer-involved shooting while investigating a reported domestic violence dispute. And it's with heartbreak and sadness that I inform you that one of our officers has succumbed to those injuries.
9: Police identify the officer killed as 29-year-old Christopher DeLong. 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
9: A Florida Republican doesn't about-face on President Trump's massive Venezuela oil deal, Fox's Chris DeMeo reports.
13: Congresswoman Maria Elvira Salazar, who's been outspoken against Venezuelan President Delcy Rodriguez, took to X saying the deal would come to an end once President Trump's term ends. She later deleted the English and Spanish posts and returned an hour later with a different message, declaring that the agreement is a great deal for the American and Venezuelan people. Salazar did take a swipe at the Venezuelan leader, saying Delcy is the wrong person to make this deal with. Chris DeMeo, Fox News.
9: Nine suspects are arrested in a Virginia child sex ring bust, three of them in the U.S. illegally. Fox's Lucas Tomlinson has the latest.
14: Nine men arrested as part of an undercover sting operation by Fairfax County Police to catch child sex predators. According to DHS, three are illegal aliens with lengthy criminal histories and have since been released on bond, despite ICE's request to take them into federal custody. One of the men illegally crossed the border as early as 2012. Republicans, including the state's former attorney general, are calling out Virginia's Democratic governor, Abigail Spanberger, for not cooperating with ICE. In a statement, DHS says these criminal illegal aliens were hand-delivered to Fairfax County communities by President Obama.
9: This comes as Fairfax Commonwealth Attorney Steve Descano is facing calls for a recall over his handling of migrants who commit crimes. The Little League World Series Championship is set for today. The Little League World Championship will be played in Williamsport, Pennsylvania. Henderson, Nevada will face Caraco for the world title after both teams won their respective championship games. Nevada beat Ohio 12-2 to win the U.S. title. Caraco shut out Japan 4-0 for the international crown. The final is set for 3 p.m. Eastern at Lamadee Stadium. I'm Deborah Valentine. This is Fox News.
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Over 2,000 years ago, I walked this earth, teaching, healing, inspiring, and preparing to make the ultimate sacrifice. For God so loved the world that he gave his only begotten Son, that whoever believes in him shall not perish, but have eternal life. What if today you and I could talk voice to voice and you could ask me anything? 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

0: It is the Jesus Christ Show. I am your holy host. Happy to be with you this Sunday as I'm with you every single Sunday right here answering your questions and talking about the things that truly matter in life. And of course, the afterlife. I'd love to hear from you if you have a theology question or life situation question. 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That's 800-520-1534. Phil, welcome to the Jesus Christ Show.
1: Thank you, Jesus. It's an honor and a privilege to speak with you.
0: Oh, it's my pleasure. How can I help you?
1: Well, I've got a life question. Mm-hmm. And, I'm an alcoholic.
0: Okay.
1: And about a year and a half ago, I lost my job. Mm. And from there, it's kind of straight downhill. I divorced, lost my family, lost everything, the house, the cars, everything. And ever since then, I've been trying to get back on my feet, and I seem to go from job to job. And in that time frame, I have periods where I will drink again. And this last time, which is really causing me a dilemma, I was working for a firm, and they let me go because I couldn't perform the function at the level they wanted me to perform it, which I understood. And I really didn't have a problem with that because, I didn't have a problem with it. But that wasn't the kicker, because I thought that, I've been sober for a little while, I had some time, and the problem is that, I thought I had another job. I was fully qualified to do it, and I thought I could do it, and I didn't get hired for it, and that was pretty much the straw that broke the camel's back, and, I went out and crawled into a bottle and, pulled the lid in over me. I'm thankfully out of it right now, but
0: are you part of a program at all, or are you just trying to do this on your own?
1: Yes. No. I've been part of the 12 steps for quite a while.
0: Okay.
1: I've worked steps, and I'm doing that. I'm also a member of a church, and God bless them. They're very helpful. I'm trying the best I can. I have periods of extended sobriety, and then it seems like it just seems to be one disaster after another for this last year and a half or so,
0: But you realize that disaster is something you brought on yourself originally.
1: Absolutely.
0: And this is the repercussions, the ripples of that. And to go back to the drink is only to cause more ripples to get through.
1: Yes, sir.
0: Okay.
1: I understand that. My question is this. I honestly accept, my responsibility in my alcoholism, and I do. I accept my alcoholism. And I'm trying to stay sober, and it's been very difficult. This last time, like I said, I lost this job, not because of anything to do with alcohol. I couldn't perform the job. But I thought I had another job lined up, and of course, it didn't happen. Anyway, my question is, how do I put this? I had, I guess, a revelation this morning, and it came to me you weren't being obedient to God in that I was faced with a challenge.
0: Mm-hmm.
1: And that challenge was to, face the reality that you lost this job and that you didn't get accepted for this other position, but that God's got something better for you. And I didn't let that.

0: had happened. I dove into a bottle instead. And so I guess I'm trying to realize or I guess rationalize or at a minimum justify, you know, that is that in fact, you know, what I'm experiencing is that I'm being challenged or testing my faith.
1: Well, God is always working through the things in your life. Whether they're being caused by God is a different story. But really, these are decisions you've made and things you've brought on yourself, and God will use them. It says in Romans 8:28, and we know that for those who love God, all things work together for good for those who are called according to his purpose. So everything going on in your life will be used for good, for God, if you allow it to be. But you have hit on something, the fact that every time there's an opportunity for God to be glorified or to raise up in a situation, you reach for the bottle first.
0: Right.
1: So you go back to square one, and it's almost like, like the old tape recorders, and you have this rewind button to take you back to the worst part of the tape. And whenever you get to a point where you're going to see what's on the other side, possibly the good stuff, that God has for you, you press rewind.
0: Yes.
1: And if you keep doing that.
0: I call that insanity.
1: kind of just keep going over the same thing. And it's what you know, and it's scary, and I get all of that, but you're really going to miss what's on the other side of that point because you keep at that point rewinding and starting over again at the exact same place. There's a comfort for whatever reason. You're comforted by that kind of chaos. And that although it's not a true, fulfillment, it at least gives you respite for a little bit. Let your brain turn off for a little while and not feel the pain as much. And then you sober up and all the pain comes back tenfold.
0: Yes.
1: So the key is your goal now, just as it is in 12 steps and doing it one day at a time, is to push past that day. You have to do everything you can to get past those days when you want to pick up, and whether it's just telling yourself, okay, not today, but have the urge tomorrow maybe, and then tomorrow, not today, and pushing it away, the further away from you, the better. God will use all these things and is trying to, is reaching in, and yet God will not force himself on you in any way, shape, or form. God gave you free will for a reason. And to reach in and destroy that free will would be to destroy the very love that comes from free will. And this is a place where you have to release yourself to God and say, nope, no bottles in the house, no alcohol around me. It's only you. And when those urges come, you open the Book of Psalms and you dive headfirst into the Book of Psalms instead of a bottle.
0: Okay.
1: And you do that, and you make sure that you are regular and really, really working that system, and that program, not just saying you are, but you're there, and you're utilizing the support systems that are there, and you're going to church and strengthening your spirit as well, and building a defense against these things, and not keep rewinding. And then you'll move forward. And if you really, really want this, they always do. I get the phone calls. I get the glory calls all the time from people in your exact same situation that find a way through it. And you've got the strength. Otherwise, you wouldn't have made the call.
0: Think so?
1: Absolutely. Absolutely. I have zero doubt that you can do this. But you have to want to. And you have to want to get past that point. As bad as it would stink, you need to get this stuff behind you. And start having some wins, start having some victories on that other side, and allow yourself to win and to do it right.
0: Well, I seem to constantly question myself as to whether or not I'm, you know, serving God's purpose to the best of my ability, and you know, it's like here I go again. But I understand what you're saying, and it's something that. I'm beginning to understand. I think that one of the things I did not do and have not done sought the counsel of those around me, you know, when that time comes.
1: Absolutely. The scriptures say there is wisdom in a multitude of counsel. So when you hit that place, I want you, Phil, I want you to sink yourself into scripture, make the call to your sponsor, surround yourself with the people that love and care about you, and push yourself past that step, just one more step, and just do that each day. That is your goal for now, because you deserve to see what's on the other side of this, and you won't if you keep doing it the old way.

0: I would still be loving you. When mountains.
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0: It is the Jesus Christ Show. I am your holy host. Happy to be with you this Sunday, as I'm with you every single Sunday right here, answering your questions and talking about the things that truly matter in life and, of course, the afterlife. 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That's 800-520-1534. Robin, welcome to the Jesus Christ Show.
1: Oh, thank you so much.
0: My pleasure.
1: I appreciate your show every Sunday. Oh, it uplifts me.
0: Oh, thank you.
1: But I have a little bit of a problem.
0: Okay.
1: About tithings.
0: Yes.
1: To the church.
0: Mm-hmm.
1: I'm a big green tea with the church.
0: Mm-hmm.
1: I'm just learning. I mean, I always will be learning because you'll never stop learning.
0: Mm-hmm.
1: I got angry and now I'm calmed down. I didn't want to be angry. I don't like to be angry anymore because that's wrong. That's wrong.
0: Good.
1: But as far as tithings and giving back to the church, I lost my job of 31 years.
0: Mm.
1: I've been off of work for a year and nobody wants me, but going to church keeps me going for the whole week. I listen to pastor, I listen to what she says, I read, and it keeps me going. But I don't have any money to give them back to the church.
0: Ah.
1: I do out, you know, and that's what angered me, because it, maybe I'm wrong, maybe I listened to it wrong, but it sounded like I have to give money, green money, to the church.
0: Absolutely not.
1: I do outreach, and to me, doing that has opened up a whole new world. I think everyone should do it, but it made me feel bad that I can't give money. If I had money, if I had a job, I'm shaking now.
0: Oh, no. It is important to give to the church, period. And if you cannot give money, if that is not part of the structure of your lifestyle currently, then you give of your time. But you give. You support. You be a part of that. And that saves them. You know, when you work as an usher, or you work with the children, or you work with the prayer staff or the pastoral staff, or you help in the office, or you do whatever their needs are, that helps save them money from hiring someone to do that. And it's the same as giving money. So the important thing is that you're giving to that church and not just taking away from it.
1: Oh, no. They know that. They know that all they have to do is make one phone call and I'll be there.
0: Then that is good as gold to them. And any pastor will tell you that having people that volunteer is imperative to the structure of the church. Many pastors and leaders of churches will tell you that having people volunteer for just doing things like filing during the day and getting some of the filing or returning phone calls or doing these types of things are absolutely positively as good as gold. And that is of great value, Robin. And I'm glad that you called. That would be a horrible misunderstanding for people to think that you don't have value or you don't have something to tithe or to give if you don't have actual dollars. Because quite honestly, the original tithe that people misuse today was what, you know, two handfuls of whatever you had. And sometimes that handful is you.

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0: 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I am your holy host. Happy to be with you this Sunday, as I'm with you every single Sunday right here, answering your questions and talking about the things that truly matter in life and, of course, the afterlife. I'd love to hear from you if there is something on your mind that's going on in your life. 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Or if there's a Bible question or something dealing with theology or worldviews or anything like that, I'd love to hear from you as well. The number, 800-520-1534, 800-520-1534. 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
1: Good morning. Thank you, Jesus.
0: Good morning. How can I help you?
1: Okay, well, I'll make it really brief. I'm a truck driver, and I travel all over the place. And a lot of the places I deliver to, they have security personnel.
0: Mm-hmm.
1: And I like to talk to them, find out where they're from, and, you know, how they came to about get their job and whatnot. I spoke with a gentleman a couple days ago that he was not from the Western culture. So I asked him where he was from, and he had told me he was from Assyria.
0: Mm-hmm.
1: And I said, are you from Syria? And he said, no, I'm Assyrian. And I said, where's that? And he said, you know, he told me where it was in the Middle East. And then he said that he's from the land of where the very first Christians were. And I said, I didn't know that. And he began to tell me that the Western culture has it all wrong, that the Assyrians were the first Christians. And that's my question is, were they?
0: Well, what ends up happening is people start parsing. Were they some of the first Christians? Absolutely. Along with the Armenians, along with Greeks, along with the Ethiopians. But if you go through scripture, you've got the early Christians were Jews and Greeks. Now, it doesn't mean there wasn't other early Christians as well, but to try and go back, if you look at the disciples, what were the disciples? And using that as your standard. So I think it's more of a very interesting and worthy study, by the way, to get into and find out more about the Assyrians. And it's worth your time, trust me, to dig and explore that way. But to say, like, we were the first ones here. When you go to scripture, you can see that many were Jews. So by what standard are they saying they were the first? Were they the first to build churches? Were they the first to do this, first to do that? Those are the types of questions that would need to be asked. But no, there was a group, Greeks, Armenians, Ethiopians, many, along with the Jews that were following me. Then you had Romans as well that were rejecting their way of life and their standards to slowly meld with Christianity, changing a lot of things, as a matter of fact. And you can see these things going on in Scripture. So if you believe in the Gospels, if you believe in Christianity to begin with, and you read through the Gospels, you can see that there is a change of these things going on right before your eyes. With those that followed me, there were some that persecuted me that ended up changing. But to say what they were the first one alongside would not be correct, not in the gospel structure, but to say that they were one of the first to embrace Christianity is absolutely positively true, along with others, Ethiopians, Greeks, Armenians. Sharon, welcome to the Jesus Christ Show.
2: Hi.
0: Hi, how can I help you?
2: How are you?
0: I am well. And you?
2: Well, I just kind of want to give you some background. I was emotionally and physically abused as a child. I have very sketchy memories, and I don't remember most of my childhood. And I realized just recently that I was molested at around 2 years old. And I also recently realized that I have a very shame-based attitude about life, and I'm working very hard to change that mindset, and it's been very difficult. One of the things or the other thing that happened is that after realizing that I was molested, it's like a part of me seemed to deal with it fine, but another part didn't. It's like I had an adult part of me that was fine with it, dealing with it, but my child is having a really hard time. And the one thing that I'm really struggling with is this. I've been wanting to start my own home-based business, and I just signed up for one. The struggle is I'm having is that the little girl inside of me is afraid to start this business. Success is not possible in her little mind. The other night, I became very terrified, the little girl inside of me, of going outside the box of my understanding, the little girl's understanding about life, which is very shame-based. And I'm not sure how to help myself get out of this mindset, how to help my little girl have faith that God has more for me than she understands. I so want to trust the Lord, and the little girl inside me is so scared about life. She's frozen. And I just, you know, I want to heal. I want to go forward in my life, and the shame is holding me back. And I have a lot of respect for what you share with people, and I wanted to kind of get your feedback on what you have to say about something like this.
0: One of my favorite verses in Scripture, really a handful of verses, is in chapter 13 of 1 Corinthians. And this is Paul. And Paul's going through an explanation about utilizing the gift of love and how the gift of love plays a part in life. And it starts in verse 11, where he says, "When I was a child, I used to speak as a child, think as a child, reason as a child. When I became a man, I did away with childish things." Mm-hmm. It goes on to say in verse 13, "But now abide in faith, hope, and love, these three things, but the greatest of these is love." Now, that verse is to grab you by the shoulders, to look you right in the eye, and say, "There are going to be things that happen. I'm sorry about the ugly things that happen to you. They are unthinkable, but people do them." Mm-hmm. "But they did them to you. They aren't you. They aren't a part of you. They don't exist inside you in any way, shape, or form. The only remnants are remnants that you hold on to or that you use to look at, the devil loves that you would use them in ways where they would defeat you on a daily basis, because then the devil can use the acts of human beings against other human beings in the most atrocious ways, like harming that of a child, to perpetuate over and over and over in your head now that the perpetrator is gone." Mm-hmm. "And now you become the perpetrator."
2: Right.
0: "And now you continue to molest and harm yourself daily based on something ugly someone else did a long time ago." And that comment from Paul, that last thing, "When I became a man, I did away with childish things." That's not to not have a childlike spirit, which is healthy and wonderful. And really, most adults, as my producer Neil says, most adults are just bigger kids that are kind of lying about being a kid. Everyone's scared. Everyone's walking around with just kind of bigger clothes and a bigger body, but they're afraid like anybody else, very much like children. Mm-hmm. But you have to move on. You have to get in a state of mind where you say, "Things happen to me, but are not me." You are not, think of it this way. If you look at a car, if the car was in its perfect state, it has no flaws. But if someone were to come and scratch it, it takes something away from it, but only if the car itself has value. So you have value inherently outside of anything that happens to you. Can people come by and cause dings in your life or do things that will cause you emotional or physical harm? Absolutely. But you are still worth more than any of that could ever be. Just like that scratch. That scratch is never going to overshadow the value and the beauty of the of whatever it scratched unto itself. That's the beauty of it. You are inherently beautiful and lovely and made by God. No ugliness that comes your way can take that away, no matter at what age. And you can choose to focus on that and the things in the past, but I assure you, when one drives looking only in the rearview mirror, they crash over and over and over again. And it's only until you look forward and you remind yourself that you are competent, that you are designed by God with a purpose, then you will really embrace that purpose. But you have to do it.
2: Yeah.
0: Yep.
2: Yeah.
0: And that's a lot of power. Someone at one point used their power against you. And that may make you fear your own power. And I get that.
2: Yeah. Yeah.
0: But now this is your power. You're in control of it. You have it. You're an adult. And you're going to push past it. No one could do that to you now.
2: Yeah.
0: So you take that power and you put it into yourself. You build up what others have tried to take down. And get rid of the shame. Shame has a purpose at certain ages of growing and adapting and learning and understanding. But the devil uses pain, shame and guilt and these things as burdens and bondage and ugliness and things to keep you from building up. And the best way to know when it's God shame, good shame versus bad shame is it building you up to do something right, or is it tearing you down to hide? If it's tearing you down to hide, it doesn't come from God.
2: Right.
0: So you take all those things, you shed them, and you put away those childish things. You put away the ugly things that happened to you when you were a child, and you move forward. Otherwise, you invite that ugly human being into your life to molest you over and over and over each day.
2: Mm. Yeah, I don't want that.
0: Nope. And you have the power now. That's why they prey on the small.
2: Mm-hmm.
0: 'Cause there is no power, but now you have that power and you need to take it and do good things because you are worthy of good things. You know how I know?
2: Mm-hmm.
0: Because God says so. God designed you. God created you with a purpose. Go fulfill that purpose.

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The Jesus Christ Show. I am your holy host. Happy to be with you this Sunday, as I am with you every single Sunday, right here answering your questions and talking about things that truly matter in life, and of course, the afterlife. I encourage you to go to the phone and with your questions of theology or something going on in your life, and dial 800-520-1534. That's 800-520-1534. There's nothing more sad than hearing stories of people being harmed as children. And it comes in many shapes and sizes, from the ugliest of molestations to common interactions as young people in school when the social unit is getting its strength and understanding, its wobbly legs. And just like the small child learning to walk and bouncing into things and bumping into things and getting bruised and banged up as they learn to walk, that emotionally, as children learn to walk, they can be mean to one another as well. So there's a lot of things that take place during the early years of your life that will help define you in many ways. They can help define you in a bad way, where you believe they become you, but whether you believe the words of a bully or whether you feel tarnished or sullied and tarnished in a way that cannot be cleaned by somebody who inappropriately touched you or things like that. Now, you can take those things, internalize them, and define yourself by them. Or you can step away from them, look at them, understand them in the context, the real context of what they were, that they were the acts of someone else that involved you, but they aren't you. And I encourage you to do the latter, to find that place of separation between what someone did to you and who you are. Because people can physically take things from you or take and grab those things. But love and understanding and beauty and the beauty of physical touch and things like that, they can't take from you. People can bully you and call you names, but they can't define you. People can push you or shove you, but they can't keep you locked in your house by yourself. These are all things that you have control over. And to take back that control and that strength and that empowerment heaps coals upon coals upon coals on the head of the devil in hell.

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8: 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Here's Manny Munoz.
9: I am Manny Munoz. Thank you for tuning into iHeartRadio's Communities. It is our weekly public affairs show where we try to bring you conversations that'll help you better understand important issues or maybe just some interesting topics. Either way, I do hope you'll stick around for the next half hour. And if you have any comments, questions, or suggestions, please feel free to reach out on Instagram. My handle is at IOD Manny. That's at IOD MANNY. Now, let's get on with the show. Identity theft used to mean somebody got hold of your credit card number or your social security number. Today, criminals can get into your phone, take over your accounts, even use AI to sound or look like someone you trust. So how do we protect ourselves? Let's bring in the CEO of Identity Theft Resource Center, Eva Velasquez. Eva, I appreciate the time. Thanks for joining us.
10: Yeah, I'm happy to be here.
9: Their website, by the way, is idtheftcenter.org. Really has changed quite a bit in the last 10, 20 years when we talk about what identity theft means.
10: Oh, 1,000%. There are so many different ways that your identity can be misused. So I just tell people to think about all of the ways that you prove you are you. And how you're using your identity, from booking rideshare to getting government benefits to getting medical services, also to making charges on an existing credit card or even opening a new line of credit. If someone has the right data and information about you, they can pretend to be you and do all of those things.
9: And most of us don't even think about how much of that personal information we carry around just on our phone. It's not even, our credit cards or a social security number anymore. All of it is on our phone, generally speaking.
10: That's very true. It's not only on our devices like our phone or our laptop, but we're also putting it on our accounts. Think about all of the things you share on social media accounts. Maybe you like where you bank and you follow them, or you talk about what kind of cars or clubs you belong to. All of that information about you, that unique behavioral biometric data, sometimes we just share that ourselves. And then, of course, we have to talk about data breaches when we trust companies with our data and they unfortunately suffer a breach. that's another way that this information gets out of our control.
9: Yeah, your latest research shows that criminals are increasingly not only getting into our phones, but our computers. And once they gain access to even a simple email account, it's incredibly valuable for them, isn't it?
10: Well, I really want people to rethink how they think about their email accounts, because that's the keys to the kingdom. You may think, oh, it's not a big deal. It's like another throwaway account, or it's not as important as, say, my financial accounts or my bank account.
9: Right.
10: It absolutely is, because that's what you use to do password reset. So if someone has control of your email account, boy, oh boy, they can get control of a lot of other accounts.
9: We've got everything. It feels like everything has two-step authentication now, right? You want to log into your account, you get a code on your phone or whatever, you put that in, and then you're allowed in. Does that make things completely trustworthy and unbreakable?
10: It certainly makes them better. Uh-huh. Look, we're never going to get to zero risk. That's just impossible. But using multi-factor authentication reduces the risk significantly. The only caveat there is that if you share that code, if you fall for a phishing attack or someone says, hey, can you share this code with me? Then that's where it breaks down. So don't ever share that code with anyone other than with the website or the app that you're trying to log into.
9: Yeah, you talk about phishing attacks or those types of scams. I can't tell you how many times a day I get text messages. I don't answer the phone anymore, but I get text messages telling me, hey, we've got your resume, got a great work from home job for you, or hey, I'm in the neighborhood, can I come by and give you a roof repair estimate or whatever. It is really amazing how many of these scams are out there any one time.
10: We are being deluged.
9: Yeah.
10: It is just unbelievable. And it's not just text messages, it's emails, it's phone calls, it's DMs on social media accounts. I mean, any way that a bad actor can insert themselves and get in touch with us, they are absolutely leveraging it and using it. So we have to be on guard all the time.
9: We're speaking with Eva Velasquez, Identity Theft Resource Center CEO. Their website is idtheftcenter.org. Somebody like you, this is what you do for a living. What are the top two or three identity theft threats that worry you the most right now?
10: I think right now it is the state of phishing.
9: Yeah.
10: And the use of AI to perfect these hooks. And when I say phishing, I mean smishing, because I mean by text, whatever the medium, whatever the channel is, they are letter perfect. We used to be able to identify these attacks by looking at poor grammar, maybe on an email, the logo was fuzzy, maybe even on a fake website. It felt off. It didn't look quite right.
9: Mm-hmm.
10: But that's not the case anymore. We cannot continue to use the litmus tests that we've used in the past. You just have to, if you didn't initiate the contact, just go to the source and verify. And that's becoming really, really hard, because the hooks are really, really convincing. It's not that people are careless or less sophisticated.
9: Mm-hmm.
10: It's that deluge we were just talking about, and the fact that using AI allows the bad guys to create letter perfect things that will not trigger that response in you of, oh, this doesn't look or feel right.
9: Yeah.
10: And we're being deluged. And it costs them nothing, and they can just do it at scale.
9: Sure. And that's kind of a punch in the gut, because even before AI, there were still smart, well-informed people who regularly, fell for these scams. And it always seems to me it's the ones that say, oh, I'll never fall for that. I'm not gullible. The ones that actually do fall for it.
10: Well, it's not about being smart or savvy, again, or careless. It's the fact that it's your emotions that are being leveraged. So we have our logical brain is really good at making logical choices, but our emotional brain, not so much. That's that whole fight or flight.
9: Yeah, on many levels in life.
10: I mean, let's think about it. So when someone actively is trying to trigger and elicit those emotional responses by creating a sense of fear, a sense of urgency, a sense of hope, all of that is designed to counteract our logical choices. So I just always tell people, we need to acknowledge, all of us, and I include myself in this statement, we are all vulnerable to these different types of scams and hooks, and it's just differently because it really depends on how do we engage in the outside world, particularly the digital world. What websites do I visit? How much am I on social media? Do I text a lot? How much do I use my devices? Mm-hmm. All of those things add to what our different vulnerabilities are. But first and foremost, we have to acknowledge that we're all vulnerable.
9: Are there red flags that all of these scams have in common that should immediately, like, you know, make us stop what we're doing and think?
10: There are some. Things like creating that sense of urgency. You have to act right now. You don't have any time to think.
9: Right.
10: But also creating a sense of fear. This is law enforcement. This is the government contacting you. And if you don't do what we say, you're going to somehow lose personal freedom or lose access to your money. Yeah. But one of the new twists we've seen is almost like a sense of hope, a sense of playing on your hopefulness, kind of like the lottery scams still do, and they'll still exist.
9: Right.
10: But they're using it in different ways. We need your help. We've actually caught a bad guy and they're trying to infiltrate your accounts, or they're using your identity to peddle salacious content, things of that nature where you go, oh my gosh, I need to help fix this. Yeah. I want to be part of the solution. And so they're playing on your hope. And that is a very powerful emotion.
9: Yeah, you're not kidding. I hadn't even thought about it that way. When you throw, as you were talking about a minute ago, AI into it, things like caller ID can be spoofed, right? We could see.
10: Oh, yeah.
9: I've been, as a matter of fact, a quick story. I was sitting next to my wife in the car. Her phone rang with my number and my name showing up that it was me calling her while my phone, you know, is up on my windshield, you know, the little holder thing. And she looked at me like, how is this even happening? And so we know numbers can be, you know, can be cloned or whatever. What with AI, what hope do we really have of protecting ourselves? Because it is a scary new level.
10: It's going to be a huge challenge for us, again, because I go back to those things that we used to use as a litmus test.
9: Yeah.
10: Please do not trust caller ID. Anyone listening to this, it can be so easily spoofed. But now you can't really even trust your own voice detection, because voice cloning is real. It's cheap. It only takes 3 seconds of audio. So it's very easy to clone someone's voice. It's very easy to create deep fake videos, even cheap fakes. They're not expensive. So the video actually looks like either you or if you are the intended victim, someone you trust. I mean, I hate to say it, but it's almost like, look, you can't really right now trust your ears and eyes. You have to think more about what is this contact? What are they asking me for? Mm-hmm. And when people start asking you for money, that's the, to me, money or data, that's the universal red flag. Hang on a second. Why are you asking me for my data or my money? I'm going to stop right now because I'm going to choose who I share my money and my data with. So you choose who you share that with. Don't let them choose you.
9: Just a few more minutes here with Ava Velasquez, the Identity Theft Resource Center's CEO. Their website, again, is idtheftcenter.org. What about kids? Should parents worry about their children's identity being stolen, like their, you know, traditionally, I guess their social security number or something like that, years before a kid will ever need it?
10: Absolutely. And I don't want to fearmonger here, but and add to parents' already burdened list, but this is the world we live in. So we keep our kids safe. We, you know, we teach them to hold hands, look both ways when you're crossing the street.
9: Yeah.
10: Learning to manage like cybersecurity and their identity, it's part of the deal now. I encourage parents, please freeze your children's credit. It's free. You can do it for yourself. You can do it for your kids. You can do it for any dependent adult. So you're taking care of your parents if you're part of that sandwich generation. Yes, it does take a little bit of legwork. You got to jump through a few hoops. But we have free resources on our website that walk you through, you know, very granularly walk you through the process. And I do want to mention, I'm so thankful that you've mentioned our website a couple of times just to let people know we're a 501c3. everything, all the services that we provide to you, whether it's recovery plans, risk minimization techniques, all the information, the newsletter, it is all free to you. We don't charge victims and consumers for any of the services that we provide.
9: IDTheftCenter.org, IDTheftCenter.org. You mentioned freezing your credit. What is the downside to doing that? Or is there?
10: There's a tiny downside, and that is if you want to open new lines of credit in your name, you have to thaw it. But I can tell you from experience, it has gotten very, very easy to manage it, to thaw it. You just have to plan ahead. And I almost don't think it's a downside, because the upside is makes you plan just a little bit for your budgeting, makes you be a little bit more thoughtful about those spontaneous purchases. Right. If you want to open a credit card or go get a car loan, you have to plan for it. And it gives you a second to think. It's also one of the most proactive steps that you can take to protect yourself.
9: Yeah,
10: it doesn't solve everything.
9: Right.
10: It doesn't solve everything. Your identity can still be misused in a number of other ways, but no one, even if they have all of the data required, can open that new line of credit because your credit is frozen.
9: What do you at the Identity Theft Resource Center do to help someone who's been victimized?
10: We have a contact center that's staffed by real people, AI chatbots.
9: Thank goodness, actual human beings.
10: Actual human beings who have received extensive training, not just in the mechanics of recovery, but also they're trauma-informed. They understand that we're dealing with crime victims, people who are going through the worst day of their life. So you can call us at the toll-free number. You can live chat with us on our website. You can email us. You can reach out to us on social media with a direct message. And we will get back in touch with you and listen to the unique details of what's happening to you and your unique situation, because not everyone has the same access to resources. If you're a member of the blind, low vision community, you may need to receive our services in a different way. Mm-hmm. If you're a member of the deaf, hard of hearing community, you may need to receive our services in a different way. And we are cognizant of that. So we will give you a tailored recovery plan, step by step. We don't do the work for you because we don't want to collect your data, but we will hold your hand throughout the entire process. And your case manager walks with you through that process, whether it takes a day, a week, a month, a year, 2 years.
9: Last thing for you. I know for a fact 10, 15, 20 years ago, it would be a nightmare if someone had their identity stolen to try and get their life back together, their financial life back together. Is it easier in this day and age, or more difficult?
10: It's difficult in different ways. 20 years ago, and ITRC has been around for 26 years. We were founded in 1999. Mm. And at that time, we really didn't even understand what this crime type was. So we had a lot of people walking around being accused of crimes, being accused of perpetrating fraud,
9: right,
10: when it wasn't them. And so they had to fight to prove this negative, to prove their innocence. That certainly still happens, and a lot of people feel that way, but there are more resources and there is a better understanding at many of the institutions that this is a real threat and a real thing that people experience. Where it has become more difficult is the vulnerabilities, the different ways,
9: sure,
10: particularly digital, that we use our identity and verify that, you know, I am me. That has just expanded exponentially. So therefore, the vulnerabilities have expanded. Therefore, the misuse has expanded. And there's just so many different ways. So that's become much more difficult. We get people that were like, I didn't even know this could happen. I knew somebody could make maybe false, phony, fraudulent charges on my credit card, but I had no idea they could go get surgery in my name.
9: Right.
10: I had no idea someone could serve a prison sentence using my identity that then pops up on a background check when I'm trying to get a promotion at work. So that, I think, is what's become more difficult.
9: My goodness, that's mind-blowing. Ava Velasquez, Identity Theft Resource Center, CEO. The website, again, IDTheftCenter.org. Ava, I appreciate the time. Thanks so much for the information. Be well.
10: Happy to be here. Thank you.
9: You're listening to iHeartRadio Communities, our weekly public affairs show. I am Manny Munoz. If you have any thoughts, comments, or questions, please feel free to reach out to me on Instagram. My handle is at IODManny. That's at IODManny. AI is already in our classrooms, whether schools are ready for it or not. 6 in 10 teachers said to be using it for their work. 7 in 10 teenagers admitting to using it for schoolwork. And yet most teachers say they've never gotten any formal guidance about how AI should be used. Let's discuss it with Joy Okoro, Chief Impact and Operating Officer for Teach for America. Joy, I appreciate the time.
11: Thanks. I'm so happy to be here. And this is such an important topic. So I'm eager to dig in with you.
9: Yeah, it is really, really important. Let's start off broadly. How dramatically do you think AI is really going to change the classroom in this school year or next?
11: I mean, gosh, when I think about that question, the thing that comes to mind is the phrase that as much as things change, things stay the same is what comes to mind. So I really do think that AI is going to evolve and influence what's happening in classrooms. But it's also true that that is going to result in us continuing to double down on the fundamentals of teaching, which I believe is a relationship between an adult and a student. When I think about my own classroom experience, I think if you were probably to think about yours, you're likely to remember your favorite teacher or a moment that you've had with them. And I believe that that's something that AI can't replace. But I also think we have to be eyes wide open. This technology is here, and I do think it's starting to shape how teachers experience the role, how students experience their work. And so as much as it will change things, I think a lot of things are going to be the same about the relationship between a student and their teacher.
9: So it could be, I guess both things could be true, right? This could be just yet another useful educational tool and also something that fundamentally changes how we teach.
11: That's right. That's right.
9: What do you want a teacher who might be listening? This show is heard on about 230 radio stations every weekend. What would you like a teacher to understand about using AI that she might not really comprehend?
11: Yeah, I mean, well, one, let me start with how I think I would recommend a teacher orient. Mm-hmm. And I think that words come to mind, and I think a teacher should orient cautiously, but also curiously. And what we already actually know about this generation, and particularly at Teach for America, we recruit young people who otherwise may not be seeking to enter into the classroom, providing them an opportunity to make a meaningful difference in the lives of kids and also develop their leadership over time. And what we know about this generation is that they actually are skeptics of AI, while at the same time, they are AI natives. They grew up with iPads. They are very familiar with the technology, sometimes knowingly and unknowingly. And so they're actually coming to the table with a little bit of skepticism, which I think is healthy. And I think when stepping into the role of a teacher, folks should be cautious because like anything, things could be used for good. They could be used for bad. Sometimes you may hear things like, you know, was it helping students cheat or are they not critical thinkers? That is as true as AI helping to enhance the learning, enhance the critical thinking, giving them access to more perspectives than just what's going on in their classroom and their school building. So I feel like my advice to them on how to orient is to lead with that cautiousness, but to be curious about how to allow it to be a tool that is enhancing what they want to be true for their kids, which we know we want kids to be thoughtful, values aligned, critical thinkers, because that's what the world's going to require of us, especially as information is available at our fingertips now.
9: Right. You mentioned the kids, and I mentioned the statistics. 70% of teenagers admit that they're using AI for homework. Big difference between using AI to get an answer and using AI to learn.
11: Very, very, very big difference. And also, the world is just moving so fast. So when I think about some of the pros and the assets of AI, I just think about how students so quickly can have access to multiple perspectives, summaries of lots of books at the same time. And again, I don't believe that that should replace what happens when you sort of dive deep into a book and you form your own opinions. But sometimes we all, especially in the age of social media, living in an echo chamber. And so I think having quick and easy access to multiple perspectives is really a good thing. So I do think that AI can be used to help us learn. And I think that's the way a lot of students are orienting to it as they're doing their homework.
9: Few more minutes here on iHeartRadio Communities. I'm speaking with Joy Okoro, Chief Impact and Operating Officer at Teach for America. Their website is teachforamerica.org. You and Anthropic have created this new AI fluency course for teachers. Take me through exactly what that is.
11: Totally. We are so excited about this partnership because, to the point that you made earlier, we all have a lot of learning to do about what this is and actually how to use it. And so in this partnership that we have with Anthropic, we've essentially created a course that helps educators understand how AI tools work, where they can strengthen instruction, deepen student learning. And also, this course talks about where the technology falls short and how our teachers can make ethical, professional judgments about when AI belongs in teaching and learning and when it doesn't. And so we just want to ensure that our teachers are have access to meaningful learning as they're honing their craft as educators, ensuring that they avoid pitfalls and center on keeping the human connection with the student at the center. Mm-hmm. And so I'm excited about this partnership with Anthropic because I think they have a lot to learn from us as folks who have been in this work for 35 years and understand what an effective classroom and a relationship student looks like, a relationship between a teacher and student looks like. And we have a lot to learn from them as they're shaping and building this technology that we're all using. So, you know, I know sometimes AI can be a little bit of a spicy topic in the world right now, but I do think excited about our partnership because like has been true for us at Teach America for 35 years, we want to stay on the cutting edge and we don't want to just be consumers. We want to be shaping what this is
9: sure.
11: in classrooms across the country. Yeah.
9: Yeah, for sure. Where I live here in South Florida, I know the school districts are trying to find the best practices on how to implement AI into the classroom, but it kind of feels like schools are already way behind the curve. Am I not reading that right?
11: I mean, I think that's true. I mean, it is hard to implement anything at scale. So whether or not we're talking about a brand new curriculum, if we're talking old school textbooks, and today if we're talking about brand new technology that's moving at a quick pace.
9: Yeah.
11: So I don't think our schools are behind for lack of trying, but I do believe that our schools they care deeply because we're dealing with young people and students about getting it right. And sometimes that does mean that we're moving a little bit slow. But I think that is what's also true is that the technology is moving exceptionally fast. And so it does feel really, really hard to keep up. And I think that's an important role that our teachers at Teach for America, when they're partnering with districts across the country, can play. We, as a support organization to our districts, can help ramp up an understanding of how this technology can take shape. And I'm excited about our teachers bringing that into the schools that they're partnering in across the country.
9: Yeah, it feels like AI has arrived in the classroom before schools even had a chance to, kind of like the government right now, trying to figure out how to regulate and control it before it gets out of control. What exactly is this AI fluency course for teachers like? What can teachers expect and what will it help them do?
11: Yeah, I mean, I think it's going to, one, help them actually understand the basic tools because, you know, a lot of us are familiar with ChatGPT or how to type in and ask a question. But I'm learning my own self as I get deeper into understanding what's available to us through AI.
9: Sure.
11: There is that, you know, that typical tool that I think a lot of us are used to with like prompting. But there's also, I'm learning a lot that you can do to help build systems for yourself to increase efficiency. So some things that have taken a really long time as a former special education teacher, you know, I used to have to make schedules or, you know, write IEPs and things that took a lot of time for our teachers. So I think that there's a little bit of a efficiency element to it if you actually learn how to build these bots as I'm learning. And mm-hmm. So I think through the course that we have with Anthropic, we're teaching our teachers how to move just beyond typical prompting and get a response to actually build tools to solve problems as they see it in their classrooms.
9: Couple more minutes here with Joy Okoro, Chief Impact and Operating Officer at Teach for America. The website is teachforamerica.org. There's a brand new study out that talks about a study of, I think, 27,000 students that found that AI users did better on their homework grades, but eventually did significantly worse when they were tested. Does that worry you about how AI can make it look like a child is learning and succeeding, but not necessarily learning or succeeding?
11: I think homework is a wildly debated topic in the world of education, the extent to which it supports a student's learning. I can share my own personal perspective. I think that our students do need practice. Mm-hmm. And as a former educator, what I've come to learn is what happens when you practice incorrectly, which sometimes is happening when a student is alone working on homework and hasn't mastered the content yet. And so I don't experience the extreme direct connection between homework. I think AI can be used to help a student actually get it correct so that they can be practicing their content more accurately.
9: Right.
11: So I still see the opportunity in that.
9: Yeah.
11: And then when I think about the correlation between testing, that's also a wildly debated topic in education. I am pro accountability and I am pro testing because it creates transparency around what is true for students and not. But I also believe it's not the full story. With every student, there's a qualitative narrative that sits alongside the quantitative understanding, which we usually measure through tests that tell us how a student is doing. So I think as the technology grows, becomes more advanced, it just requires us to actually be more nuanced in how we think about whether or not a student is prepared to enter into the world, to be a thriving adult in society. And so I think we should keep looking at it and inform an opinion, but I don't have a firm opinion that I think there's a correlation between homework and test results, et cetera. I think it's all data that helps us inform how we can evolve the future of learning.
9: Joy Okoro, Chief Impact and Operating Officer at Teach for America. That website again, teachforamerica.org. Joy, appreciate the time, the conversation. Best of luck.
11: Thank you so much, Manny.
9: I am Manny Munoz. I appreciate you listening to iHeartRadio's Communities this week. As always, if you have any questions, comments, or suggestions, reach out to me on Instagram. My handle is at IODManny. That's at IODManny. And that'll do it for another edition of iHeartRadio's Communities. I'm Manny Munoz. Until next time.
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13: Clouds and fog for us here this morning. We'll break up and let in a little sunshine heading into and through the afternoon. Slight chance for a late day shower, rumble of thunder. Temperatures this afternoon into the middle part of the 80s. Mid-60s tonight. Temperatures heating up for the business week. Sunny skies. Upper 80s to near 90 on Monday. Sunny and hot Tuesday all the way up to around or just over 90 degrees. Sunny and hot Wednesday. Chance of late day storms, low 90s. I'm meteorologist Ken Boone at the Weather Channel.
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45: Daphne Caruana Galizia was a Maltese investigative journalist and blogger who spent her life fighting for truth, justice and decency in a country overrun by corruption. But on October 16, 2017, she was assassinated.
46: There are crooks everywhere you look now. The situation is desperate.
47: Malta is a tourist paradise, but underneath its extraordinary beauty, there are some dark, dark shadows. This is a place where dark power and dark money likes to hang out. And if you try and tell truth to that dark money and that dark power, if you're a journalist, it can be a very dangerous place indeed.
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45: 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My name is Manuel De Lilla, former political operative turned journalist.
47: I'm John Sweeney, a former BBC journalist and investigative reporter. Together, we unravel the web of deception, exposing the dangerous forces at play in Malta.
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3: In the history of cinema, few films have been as successful as The Godfather. Francis Ford Coppola's gangster epic set a new standard not just for movies about the mafia, but for movies in general. Although, if you talk to the people who made it, The Godfather's prospects for success were far from assured. In fact, before its release, they were pretty bleak.
4: And they said, we're finished, this is over. The movie's not going to work. You gotta get rid of those guys, it's a disaster.
3: Then Leave the Gun, Take the Cannoli, my co-host Mark Seal and I strip back the varnish of movie history and talk to never-before-heard-from sources to get at what really made the process so arduous. Leave the Gun, Take the Cannoli is based on my co-host Mark's best-selling book of the same title. And on this show, we call upon his years of research to help unpack the story behind The Godfather's birth from start to finish. We sift through innumerable accounts, many of them conflicting, and try to get to the truth of what really happened. Leave the Gun, Take the Cannoli features new and archival interviews with Francis Ford Coppola.
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19: You are not going to want to miss this. Lizzo is opening up like never before on Purpose with Jay Shetty, and it's an episode everyone is talking about. Plus, Troy and Belisario shares what life has been like after Pretty Little Liars on Post Run High, and it might surprise you. And Amanda Knox joins Bobby Cass to talk about surviving prison and life nearly 20 years after being wrongfully accused.
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20: Spiritual discipline as you examine the 12 of those in your Bible, but it's something that's often lost today, this art of fasting, the art of breaking your flesh, looking at where you are and intentionally abstaining from food or from drink or for whatever the fast might be over, and to instead use the Lord in place of that to be your supply, to be your strength, to be your source of life, and to just get desperate and real enough with Him to be able to do that, to abstain from something that your flesh craves, and then rather to replace that with a time of seeking after Him. It's during seasons, it's during days and hours and times of fasting that God so often speaks, that He so often moves, that He so often opens doors and even has miraculous works in the life of His people, because they are looking to Him as the sole source of their strength, of their supply, and of their daily bread. That is the beauty, often a lost art today, but it still is commanded and found in His Word. You turn to Him with a sincere heart, but also turn to Him with fasting. Look at this as well. You'll find weeping and with mourning here at the end of verse number 12. Must be so careful here, because so many people get caught up in the emotional aspect of this, that was my prayer, was my salvation experience, was my coming back to the Lord emotional enough? Did I shed enough tears? Did I have enough emotions being laid out? And was I in such a state of disarray that it could be seen as real and by genuine by other people? But what we must understand is this, that ultimately in the process of return, regardless of how emotional you tend to be or unemotional you tend to be, there always is a sense of brokenness in your heart that will typically express itself in outward forms of mourning and of weeping, where you see what you've become, you've seen the standard, you've seen the perfection, you've seen the holiness of God the Father, just as the prophet Isaiah did, and it brings you to a place of brokenness where you break yourself over the cause of your sin, you return to Him, and you see the severity, you see the consequences, and you see that what you're living in is the very same thing that Jesus Christ died for you for, so that you could find eternal freedom from it. There is a sincere heart. It's fasting in that process. It's with weeping and with mourning. But also, as you'll see in verse 13, you are to do it with a rended or a broken heart, not rended or torn clothes. This was often customary in that day in Jewish culture to tear your garments to express an outward expression of crying out, of upsetness, of frustration. Yet often tear their clothes to show what's going on within them by rending their garments. But what God is interested here is not the outward expression of rending, but rather the inward expression of rending. Do not rend your clothes so that those around you can see that your clothes are now torn and that you're in some state of spiritual waywardness and disarray, but rather rend and break your heart over the issues of it. Break your heart over your sin. Break your heart over your flesh, over people that are living in this lost and dying world without a Savior, and have your heart laid out in pieces before Him, because He is the only one that can take those broken pieces and make them whole again. Cry, break your flesh, shed tears, show remorse, show sincerity over the issues of your heart and of your flesh, and tell the Lord exactly where you are, because He already knows where you are to begin with. But tell Him, recognize that, see that, and return to Him. That is the recipe here of return. Thirdly and finally, though, I want you to see, it is a reminder, yes, there is a recipe involved. We can so practically follow this. But thirdly, and perhaps the greatest of all, I want you to see the Redeemer of return. If you consider the recipe of return to be the what do I do to return? I want you to consider this final point to be the final point of why. Why should I return? Where's the motivation? Where's the drive? Where's the incentive? Well, I want you to see what is said about the Lord your God in verse number 13. Rend your heart and not your garments, but turn unto the Lord your God, for He is gracious and merciful. He is slow to anger and of great kindness, and repenteth Him of the evil. That phrase here, repenteth Him of the evil, it is a relenting from sending harm. There is a punishment, yes, there's consequence, yes, for your sin. But when you return to Him with this recipe that's given in verse number 12 and verse 13, God can take the consequence, God can take the judgment, God can take what you were about to face and turn it into His grace, His mercy, and a greater sense of His love for you when you return to Him once again. He can relent from sending harm. You might be even thinking to yourself right now, maybe you've gotten this far in the message and you're still wondering yourself, what's the big deal? What's the need? Why do I have to do this? Well, it's because who you are returning to and the kind of God that He has described as. It is a God of great grace. It's a God of great mercy. He is slow to anger. His kindness is described as great, and He relents from sending that harm. What Joel is doing here in verse 13 is actually quoting from Exodus chapter 34, verse number 6. And if you'll remember, not very long after the Israelites had one of their darkest days in their history, the incident with the golden calf, and looking to that idol as the source of their deliverance and worshiping the idol over the one true God. This is what God says to them in Exodus 34, verse 6. The Lord passed by before him and proclaimed, the Lord God is merciful and gracious. He's long-suffering and abundant in goodness and in truth. Can you imagine the state, even just the emotional, the spiritual, the economic state that these people would be in? Their crops, their land, their agriculture, their jobs, their financial state is in complete ruin of what had happened because of their sin. They're totally ruined. They're totally wrecked. They're totally in this place, not just spiritually, but it's even beginning to seep into their other parts of life. These people are terrified. These people are scared. These people are broken. These people are hurting. Perhaps hearts are still hardened even after the locust plague devoured all their crops. And in the midst of those very same people dealing with all those problems, having the same emotional state and sharing in this similar

0: love, of mercy, of kindness, of joy, and of peace. And God wants to restore the relationship with what belongs to His so that they can begin to walk in victory once again. I already alluded to this, but I want you to consider such a familiar portion of Scripture, Luke chapter 15, that chapter of the lost things, the lost sheep, the lost coin, and the lost son. When the prodigal son wastes his father's inheritance, and when he goes out into the far country, when he spends his life in a way of riotous living, as the Bible describes, he wastes all of it. He comes to his senses. He's now at the end of himself. He realizes what he's done, and he begins rehearsing this great speech that I can see this prodigal son walking home, taking those steps back to the father's house, and he's rehearsing what he's going to say. Father, I'm sorry for what I've done. Father, you don't even have to consider me a son anymore. If you'll just fit me into the position of a servant, that's all I'm asking for. That's all I'm wanting, because I realize what I've done, and I'm not expecting you to restore my condition as a son and as somebody that's still by identity and by last name in the family. He just wants to be accepted as a servant. Well, the Bible says that as he begins to make his way back to the father's house, when the father sees the son, he describes the father as being afar off. It's not like they're just 1 or 2 feet away. I can imagine the father's looking out on the front porch and seeing his son. That's now you can see the footsteps. You can see the dust kicking up in the road. And he sees his son. And the Bible says that he runs to his son. He meets what once a prodigal. He hugs him. He kisses him. Let's change out your robe. Let's change out your shoes. Let's put a ring on your finger. Let's kill the fatted calf. Let's make merry, because what was once lost is now found. And I can tell you this without a shadow of a doubt, even speaking from personal experience today, whether it's you find yourself literally in the place of the far country, or there's just some area praying, seeking, fasting, trusting the Lord, inviting people to church, carrying that burden, being a witness for Him, whatever it is, wherever you've slipped, wherever you've found yourself to be wayward, I can promise you when you begin to make those steps back home, James 4:8 further testifies to it. He's going to draw nigh to you because you decided to take the first couple steps to draw nigh to Him. You're not going to be beat over the head with your past sin. He's not going to be a tyrant that holds everything against you, but you're going to experience a sense of love and forgiveness and peace that you probably didn't even think to be possible, because that's the overwhelming, everlasting love of the Father when the prodigal comes home to Him. That is what you can expect to find, because that is the character, that's the nature, that's the testimony, and that's the experience of so many of God's people, including myself. You find yourself in a state of waywardness. You see where you've started to slack. You're no longer where you ought to be. Your heart doesn't burn with that fire again. You've grown cold over the things of God. You're just going through the motions, participating in the songs, hearing the preached word, but not really responding to it. And every single day, it's no longer an intentional, active, involved walk, but maybe it's started to be cold. Maybe it's started to be careless. Maybe there's been some things that have started to creep into your life that have started to make you apathetic and careless over the things of God. But the call, the opportunity, and the invitation still remains true to be today, to return to Him. The love of God the Father, I think, is expressed so beautifully and perhaps the most perfectly in God the Son, that He sent His only Son, yes, to die for you and to die for me. And yes, He sent His only Son to conquer that death, hell, and the grave. But in the process of doing that, God, with His sovereignty, knew what He was getting into when He saved you.
1: I'm afraid that's all the time we have for our study today. I'm glad that you tuned in. I trust the study was a blessing to you, and I want to encourage you to tune in this same time next week, and we'll study God's Word together then. I'd like to encourage you to reach out to us. Perhaps you'd have a prayer request, maybe a question, a comment. You can reach me at pastor@goodnewsbaptistchurch.com. pastor@goodnewsbaptistchurch.com. I would so much love to hear from you. Please be in prayer for this ministry, that God would use it for His honor and for His glory. Visit with us again here at Good News Baptist Church, 1953 Smoky Park Highway, Candler. The zip code is 28715. And be with us again next week, and we'll study God's Word together. Until then, this is Steve Smith bidding you good day, and may God richly bless, is our prayer.

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1: The preceding was a paid program. 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
2: Some of you get up every morning and every hour of your day is spent, and you go to bed at night motivated, driven by one thing: greed. More, more. I gather more. I want to get more. I need more. And your entire life is in, where is my profit? And if you think that God bringing judgment upon your greedy heart will cause you to suddenly turn, no, you'll be like these. You will simply mourn the loss of the wealth of your hands.

0: You're listening to Eternal Truths, a ministry of Brookstone Church with Pastor Jim Dykes. For centuries, Christians have held on to the same promise that Jesus is coming again. Today, Pastor Jim reminds us why that truth still matters and why it gives us so much hope.
1: Most of you, I hope all of you will remember that over the last few weeks, we've learned that the breaking of the world system or the breaking of the kingdoms of this world occur just before he returns in this final judgment. You remember all along the way, I have said to you, the tribulation period has two purposes. Can I say it again? You're going to know them by heart, right? Two things God is accomplishing in the tribulation period. Number one, the conversion of the Jews. He's bringing the Jews to Christ. It's the time of Jacob's trouble or the time of Israel's trouble. God is using that to draw them to faith during the tribulation and at the second coming. That's purpose one. Purpose number two is to break the kingdoms of this world because Jesus is coming and the kingdoms of the world have to be broken before his kingdom is established. Listen carefully, every campus, don't miss this. Jesus is not coming to take a seat on the Security Council of the United Nations. Can I get a witness, right? He's not coming to collaborate on world peace or to figure out how to make this world right. He's not partnering with kings and presidents and prime ministers. He is King of all kings, Lord of all lords. Every other one will be broken and bow before him. That's the second coming. And so the kingdoms of this world, which have never submitted to Jesus, which today refuse to submit to Jesus and will not submit to Jesus willingly at his coming, they must be broken. And they are broken in this final outpouring of judgment. It is this world system, this world government. And in the end days of the tribulation, it will be literally a one world government under the control of the Antichrist. But even today, when the world is diversified and there are many governments, there is a system at work among all of the governments of the world. It's political, it's social, it's military, it's religious, it's cultural. It keeps people under the control of these governments, and the governments must be broken in order for Christ to come and take his place as king. And this world system, we learned over the last couple of weeks, is called Babylon. The world being broken, the world governments, the world system being broken is referred to as Babylon. Six times in Revelation, it speaks of Babylon collapsing just before the second coming of Christ. Look at chapter 18 and verse number 2, where you have this declaration. He cried with a mighty strong voice saying, Babylon the great has fallen. Say it again, it has fallen. This is the collapse of the kingdoms of this world when God's justice and judgment pours out. Now, there are two things I want you to see about this today, and they're both vitally important. So every campus, listen carefully. Jot down in your notes somewhere, heaven rejoices at the justice of God. Look at chapter 18. We're going to read only three verses. Look at verse number 20. Chapter 18, verse 20. Rejoice over her. Her is Babylon. Rejoice over Babylon's collapse, if I could say it that way. Rejoice over the breaking of the kingdoms of this world. Rejoice over her, those in heaven, you holy prophets, or holy apostles and holy prophets, for God hath avenged you on her. And a mighty angel took up a stone like a great millstone, and he cast it into the sea, saying, thus with violence shall that great city Babylon, the kingdoms of this world, shall be thrown down and shall be found no more at all. Skip to verse 24. And in her was found the blood of the prophets and of the saints and the blood of all that were slain upon the earth. When you arrive in chapter number 18, after 12 chapters, literally after a dozen chapters of remedial judgments being poured out through the tribulation period from chapter 6 all the way until you get to chapter 18. These judgments have come, increasing in severity, but with every one of them, a call to salvation, an invitation to grace, an explanation of the gospel. For a dozen chapters, that's been happening. The patient, kind, redemptive God, judging, yes, but calling people to salvation along the way. When you come to chapter 18, no more. It is done. And in chapter 18, it is only the judgment of God that is falling. It is falling suddenly and it is falling severely. And you see this in verse 21 with this picture of a mighty angel picking up a great millstone. Now, we don't really have millstones in our culture. A millstone in the Bible refers back to that agricultural culture in which Jesus moved in the first century, where a millstone is a massive rock. It's not a little grinding tool. It's a massive rock. I couldn't get my arms around it. And it's put on top of a mill, and you'd put the grain in the mill, and the stone is pushed by a donkey or a mule carrying that stone, turning it on that mill and grinding it up. The picture here is that an angel takes one of these millstones weighing thousands of pounds and throws it into the sea. You can imagine, you can envision that in your mind. If you throw something that large and heavy into the sea, there's this great noise and violence of the splash and the noise of this angel throwing this millstone down. And he says, with that same violence. This is what verse 21 says. With that kind of violence, the kingdoms of this world will be thrown down. The word violence there means sudden, coming upon you, surprisingly, a startling judgment that comes. That's the way the judgment of God will come, fully and finally at the end of the tribulation period. It will come suddenly and with great violence, and it will be over like that. In fact, four different times in chapter 18, we are told that this judgment comes like that and is done. Let me show them to you. Chapter number 18, verse 8. Look at it. Therefore shall her plagues, Babylon, kingdoms of the world, her plagues, her judgments, therefore shall her judgments come in one day. Remember these seven last plagues being poured out, cascading one upon another, all in one day. They are poured out suddenly like that. In one day they will be poured out, death and mourning and famine. And she, that is Babylon, shall be utterly burned with fire, for strong is the Lord God who judges her. This is the sudden and startling judgment that comes upon this world. And then in verse number 10, look at chapter 18 and verse number 10, where you'll see not in one day only, but verse 10 says, standing afar off for fear of her torment, saying, alas, alas, that great city of Babylon, that mighty city, for in 1 hour thy judgment has come. 1 hour, suddenly the judgment of God falls. Look at chapter number 18, verse 17. You'll see it again. For in 1 hour, so great riches will come to nothing. Remember, Babylon's the kingdoms of the world. It's the wealth and the power and the might of the world. And verse 17 says, in 1 hour, the kingdoms of this world will become as nothing. Then finally, in chapter 18, in verse number 19, it states it again at the end of the verse. It says, for in 1 hour is she, Babylon, the kingdoms of the world, for in 1 hour is she made desolate. These descriptions, a mighty angel throwing down a millstone with sudden and startling violence, in 1 hour, one day, the judgment of the world falls and the world is broken. This is the description of the final judgment in chapter number 18. And it's interesting when you read it, this is described in these verses as being the vengeance of God. Very often the Bible talks about the day of the Lord's vengeance. Look at what the Bible says about this in chapter 18 and verse number 20, where he says, rejoice over the breaking of the kingdoms of this world, heaven and apostles and prophets, for God has avenged you on her. The word avenged means God has passed judgment on her. It's this statement of God is doing what is just. and what is right. He is executing his righteous retribution for the rebellion and the judgment or the opposition of this world to him. In fact, turn back, if you will, to chapter 15, and I just want to show you a couple of more verses there. Chapter 15, where we read about the wrath of God being completed in verse 1 with the pouring out of these seven plagues. But listen to verse number 3. When this final judgment comes, verse 3 says, the people in heaven sing the song of Moses, the servant of God, and the song of the Lamb, saying, great and marvelous are thy works, Lord God Almighty, just and true are your ways. What the Bible is telling us there is that this sudden vengeance and wrath of God breaking the kingdoms of this world is right. It is just. No one would say on that day, God is harsh and unkind. God is unfair. How dare God do such violence in the world? No one will say that. Because everyone will fully understand that the judgment that is falling is well deserved. And why is it well deserved? Well, chapter number 18, verse 24 tells us why. Look at it. Chapter 18, verse 24 says, for in her, Babylon being broken, being judged, in her was found the blood of the prophets. And in Babylon was found the blood of the saints. And in Babylon was found the blood of all that were slain, all the innocents that were slain upon the earth. Now, this judgment is right for every sin that's ever been committed, but verse 24 is a forensic verse. It's rather like when a detective goes into a home where a crime has been committed and the blood of the criminal is found and that blood of the victim is there and the blood is the evidence that the judgment that's coming is well deserved. The blood is found on the hands of this world system. The blood of the prophets is found. And the prophets are those who declare before the people what is true of God, what's coming. They warn of coming judgment. Do you know that there are places in the world today where I could stand and say the things that I'm saying to you this morning and I would lose my life for saying them? Sure, that's the case. Not here in Weaverville in Western North Carolina. Not now. Maybe one day that will come. But there are plenty of places where this kind of preaching is rejected and is criminal. Even places in Europe today where this is becoming criminal. There are Muslim nations in the world where if I were to go and say to those people what I'm saying to you, my life would be taken from me for proclaiming these things. The blood of the prophets throughout the ages has been spilled by the rebellion of this world. Not only the blood of the prophets, but the blood of the saints, the martyrs through the ages who have given their lives because of their faith in Jesus. And then thirdly, he says in verse 24, and also found there's the blood of all the slain of the earth. This would be all the innocent slain of the earth. These words, you're guilty of the blood of the innocents, hearkens to the words of Jesus in Matthew chapter number 23, where Jesus weeps over Jerusalem. And some of you are familiar with that passage where Jesus has offered to the Jewish people grace upon grace upon grace. They've rejected it. And so he weeps over them. He weeps and he says, oh, Jerusalem, how often I would have gathered you to myself, but you wouldn't. You might know that verse, but maybe you don't remember chapter 23 of Matthew and verse 35, where Jesus then lays guilt upon the Jewish people for this. He says, and so, because you rejected me, upon you will come all of the righteous blood shed on the earth. From the blood of righteous Abel, the first murder victim on the earth. From the blood of righteous Abel until the blood of Zechariah, the son of Berechiah, a prophet whom you murdered between the temple and the altar. What Jesus says in that day is, because you have rejected me, you are demonstrating your guilt. The blood of the innocents is on your hands, O world. Let me tell you what's going to happen on this day when judgment is poured out upon this world. The blood of the innocents through the ages will be found to be on the hands of the world. We will rejoice in heaven because every murder throughout the ages will be avenged on that day. If y'all are listening to me, shout amen. On that day, every abused and murdered child will be avenged on that day, and we will rejoice at the vengeance of God. And I would suggest to you that on that day, the blood of every aborted child by the tens of millions through the ages will be avenged by a holy and righteous God on that day. And heaven will rejoice because God is just, and this world has stood in rebellion against him since the beginning. Verse 20, rejoice, O heavens, because God is executing justice. He is doing what is right. And I would just add one quick caveat to that, and it is to say that the rejoicing of heaven and the rejoicing of God in the execution of this justice will not be at the destruction of a single soul, but it will be at the fact that what has been wrong is being made right. In the same way that when a family of a victim walks into a courtroom and they see the perpetrator on trial and they sit in the courtroom and they hear the evidence and they give their victim's testimony and they mourn the loss of the one that had been victimized and they see that perpetrator led out in shackles to receive justice, while they may not joy in their imprisonment or their execution, they will joy in the fact that at least justice has been done for my loved one. And this is the justice of God on this final day of judgment. Heaven will rejoice. The second thing you need to know from this passage is that the people of the earth, on the other hand, will grieve at the loss of Babylon. Babylon will collapse just before Jesus comes. Revelation 1:7 says, when Jesus comes, the whole world is going to wail over him. The fact is that after the judgments of these last seven bowls of wrath are poured out, you will be within moments of the sky splitting and Jesus coming again. And the world in that moment will be a smoldering fraction of what it had been throughout history. A smoldering fraction. You remember chapter 16 and 17. You remember how this world is broken. The earthquake that changes the geography of the world. An earthquake like's never been seen before. Every island disappearing. Every mountain falling down. The scorching of the sun. The falling of the hailstones. The sun going dark. The sores upon men and women. The gnawing their tongues for pain. The water supply removed. In those last moments, the world is a smoldering fraction of its former self. And yet, in that moment, billions of people around the world who for the last number of years had been following the beast and putting their trust in him and looking to his capital as the one that was going to solve all the world's problems, they will watch that capital city, Babylon, smoldering, smoking. Babylon refers, as I told you last week, to the entire final kingdom, the kingdoms of the world, but it is centered in the actual capital of the beast, the Antichrist, known as Babylon. And chapter number 18 tells us twice that Babylon will be smoking. It will be smoldering. Let me show it to you. Verse number 9, chapter 18, verse number 9 tells us that the kings of the earth who committed fornication and lived deliciously with Babylon shall bewail and lament for her when they shall see the smoke of her burning. I mean, imagine this moment. Right, the final seven plagues have been poured out. The judgment of God is done. The justice of God, the gavel of his justice has fallen. The world is a smoldering fraction of what it was. And these people living in it, dazed and walking and seeing this landscape of God's judgment on their phones or their internet or their television or however they can see it. It's wall-to-wall coverage of Babylon, the capital where the beast reigned. And they look at it. And they see smoke. It's just rubble. Verse number 18 tells us the same thing. Chapter 9 and verse number 18. And they cried when they saw the smoke of her burning. Verse number 18 says they cried. Verse number 9 says that they bewail and lament. Verse number 15 says they weep and they wail. Verse number 19 says the people of the earth cast dust on their heads. They cry and they weep and they wail. Four different times this verse says that when the judgment of God falls, people will wail and weep and lament. And why do they weep and lament? Why, when they see the judgment of God around them, Do they weep and lament? Is it over their sin and their lost soul? No, no. Because even in that, if you're listening, every campus, shout amen. Amen. Even in that judgment, even in the visible evidence of God's wrath, the deceitful human heart still only longs for what it's always craved. And this chapter tells us why they weep. Write them down real quickly. Number one, they weep because in that moment, this will blow your mind. They weep because in that moment, there's no more profit. You see this in verse number 11, where the Bible says that the merchants, remember, the judgment has fallen. It's done. Babylon is smoldering. The cities of the earth have fallen. And the merchants of the earth are weeping and mourning over her, over Babylon. Why? Because there's nobody left to buy our merchandise anymore. Are you amazed by this? They're not weeping. Oh God, my sin is separating me. Oh God, my soul needs your mercy. Well, if judgment has come to this world, where are we going to get our profit for our wares? Who's going to buy, verse 12, our gold and our silver and our gemstones and our pearls and our linen and our silk and our scarlet? Who's going to buy the wood crafts and the ivory? And verse 13, who's going to buy our cinnamon and our fragrances and our spices and our ointments and our oil and our flour and our wheat and our wine? They're going to weep because what mattered to them most, the money in their hands, is taken away. I need to say to all of you listening to me, I say it with deep love and affection for you. Some of you, you get up every morning and every hour of your day is spent and you go to bed at night motivated, driven by one thing, greed. More, more, more. I gather more. I want to get more. I need more. And your entire life is in, where is my profit? And if you think that God bringing judgment upon your greedy heart will cause you to suddenly turn, no, you'll be like these. You will simply mourn the loss of the wealth of your hands. They weep because there's no more profit. Secondly, they weep because there's no more pleasure to be had. You see this in verse number 14. And the fruits that thy soul lusted after are departed from you. And all the things that were, the King James says, dainty and goodly are departed from you. And you shall not find them any more. Some will weep because they've lost the opportunity to profit. Others will weep because they will find no more pleasures anymore. The words dainty and goodly simply mean the luxuries and the splendors of life. Some people live for that. They live for the next party. They live for the next adventure. They live for the next vacation. They're like the man that Jesus told about in the Gospel of Luke, who just tear down their barns to build bigger barns. And then they tear those barns down so they can store up more things. And that person was called a fool by God. He said, tonight your soul is required of you and your focus is the pleasure and the profit that you have in this life. He says they will weep in that day, not because their souls are lost, but because they've lost their opportunity for one more sale. They've lost their opportunity for one more weekend of fun. And there's one final thing that will cause them to weep, and it's because they will no longer find peace. You see this in verses 22 and 23. And it is to say that one day when this judgment comes, all of the simple, peaceful enjoyments of life will be gone. I have to tell you that I think verses 22 and 23 are some of the saddest verses in the Bible. Verse 22 says, gone on that day will be the voice of harpers and musicians and of pipers and of trumpeters. They shall be heard no more at all in thee. Imagine this. The Bible says that there will be weeping on that day because the simple joy of the medley or the melody of music will be gone. No more. Listen to your pastor. No more on that day. Will you put in your AirPods and lean back and listen to Beethoven's Fifth or Waylon and Willie or whatever you listen to. No more playing, listening to the keys of the piano or the strum of the guitar. It's gone. It's over. Keep reading. Verse 22. When that final judgment comes, there will be no more craftsmen. Whatever craft he makes, neither will there be the sound of the millstone heard anymore at all. It means there's no more work. For some, the pleasure of life is going to work. It's a good thing. You put your hands to work, but you find such satisfaction and joy of making what you make or creating what you create or having the craft that you have or accomplishing the work that you do. He says, when the judgment comes, there will be weeping because I've lost my purpose. And that purpose brought me peace. Verse number 23. When the final judgment comes, there will be no light of a candle that will burn anymore in the earth. No more warm glow of a home. No more flickering flame of a candle illuminating the dark. No more, we'll leave the porch light on for you. No more light. And maybe the saddest of all is at the end of verse number 23. And when the final judgment comes, the voice of the bridegroom and of the bride shall be heard no more at all in thee. Wow. No more sweet I do's. No more babies born to newlyweds and young couples. No more joy of family. Because when God's righteous justice falls, the music goes out, the light goes out, the purpose goes away in this life. The joy of family in this life goes away. And if you have lived your whole life finding your purpose and peace and pleasure in the things of this world, you will weep. The last part of verse 24 says this, for speaking to Babylon, for by your sorceries, you have deceived the world. Some of you believe that life's all about making more money. Life's all about getting the next promotion. Life's all about having the next toy. Life's all about having the time with family. Life's all about the things that I enjoy. And while many of those things are good and right and wholesome and beneficial, they are not, listen to me, the point of life. The point of life has a name, and his name is Jesus. And if you have lived for any or all of those things, then you've been deceived. And on that day, you will weep. I don't want you to weep when judgment day comes. I want you to rejoice because God's mercy has saved you and you know Christ is your Savior.
0: 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As you go about your week, hold on to this truth. Jesus is coming again, and that changes everything. We hope today's message reminded you to keep your eyes on Jesus and live with hope as we wait for his return. 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
2: And the Bible reads, by faith, Abraham, when he was called to go out into a place which he should after receive for an inheritance, obeyed. And he went out, not knowing whither he went. By faith, he sojourned in the land of promise, as in a strange country, dwelling in tabernacles with Isaac and Jacob, the heirs with him of the same promise. For he looked for a city which hath foundations, whose builder and maker is God. You may be seated.

0: I saw everybody's lips moving, wanting to sing out loud. We all want to sing out loud. Let's do that chorus one more time. Let's all sing together.
1: For the God.

God is God. That statement is true when you're on the mountain or in the valley. God is still God. Hebrews chapter 11 and verse 8, we're walking through the hall of faith, and boy, how fascinating it is to see where faith brings the children of God. Amen. And we're grateful for this reminiscent, the penman reminiscing and experiencing or having these people experience what God did. Because the God of the Old Testament is the God of the New Testament. And the God of the New Testament, the God of the Bible, is still God today. And the faith that Abraham had, the faith that Noah had, the faith that Enoch had, the faith that Abel had, is the same faith that you and I can have. Amen? And that's why we're going over this in Hebrews chapter 11 and verse number 8. The Bible says, by faith Abraham, when he was called to go out into a place which he should after receive for an inheritance, obeyed, and he went out not knowing whither he went. By faith he sojourned in the land of promise, as in a strange country, dwelling in tabernacles with Isaac and Jacob, and heirs with him of the same promise. For he looked for a city which hath foundations, whose builder and maker is God. By faith, Abraham. Let's pray. Lord, we love you. We thank you so much for the opportunity to open the Word of God. And oh, how powerful that is. Lord, I pray that we'll open our heart to you, to your Holy Spirit as it works in our heart. Do what I cannot do. And Lord, I pray that you'll speak through your Word and your Spirit. And we give you all the honor, glory, and praise. In Jesus' name I pray. Amen. Sage Spurgeon said, little faith will bring your soul to heaven, but great faith will bring heaven to your soul. I believe we see Abraham experiencing great faith, had great faith. Abraham was raised in a land of Ur. It was a pagan land, land of Ur. He lived in the pagan land called Ur. It was filled with the intelligent pagans who worshipped a god named Nemu. And that was the moon god. Nemu was the moon god. And they worshipped a different god. It was a little g god. That god was not the God of the Bible. Wasn't the true God. We know that. But they worshipped and gave their lives to that false god. Ur was a city well known for its wealth and its business. In fact, Abraham and his family, that was a business family. And they had all their needs met. All their needs met. And we see, we're going to go back to Genesis chapter 12 here pretty soon. But in just chapter 11, we see that his dad was moving him to Haran. And they were moving to Haran and leaving Ur. And his dad wanted to leave. But there was a leaving process there. And God used that in Abraham's life. And we want to look at where faith led Abraham. Because let me say this. When we put our faith in God, it takes us somewhere. Amen? Now we know that there's saving faith. And we are saved by grace through faith. Not of ourselves. It's not of my works. I can't get myself to heaven. I can't buy heaven. Me going to church every Sunday doesn't get me to heaven. It is only by the blood of Jesus Christ. And me having faith in him. But then there's living by faith. There's the Christian life, living the Christian life by faith. There's everyday faith in God, and that is a trusting in God, that God is, and that he is the rewarder of them that diligently seek him. Abraham had faith, and Abraham had faith that led to separation. Faith that led to separation. Abraham was not separate from any. It wasn't a separate from anything bad. In fact, let's look at this in Hebrews chapter 11. Look at verse 8. By faith, Abraham, when he was called to what? When he was called to go out. Abraham was called to remove himself, to go out. Let's turn back to Genesis chapter 12. To Genesis chapter 12. The Bible says, now the Lord had said unto Abram, get thee what? Out. Get thee out.
Get thee out of thy country. Get thee from thy kindred. And get thee from thy father's house unto a land that I will show thee. See, Abraham wasn't called out necessarily of sin, a sinful life. We don't see anywhere in the Bible that Abram and his family were pagans. We don't see anywhere in the Bible where they were worshiping that God. In fact, with his dad leaving, we see that there may be a lean towards the true God of the Bible. And Abram heard from the Lord to get out of his country, to get away from his kindred and get out of his father's house. Think with me how God removed Abraham and brought him into his will. That's a hard thing to do, isn't it? Look at what God separated Abraham from. Country. Wow, you know, we're about to have our missions conference, and you look back on the wall, all those missionaries. Brother Johnny, you were a missionary. Brother Mel, you were a missionary. Remember that time that God called you? God called you into the mission field. And boy, either you had faith to say yes, or you did not have faith and you wanted to serve yourself and you said no. Remember that moment where God was calling you out? God was calling you out and you had to make a decision. And that decision, watch this, at that moment, that decision wasn't made at that moment. You with me? Everybody with me? Because when the Bible says in Hebrews chapter 11, that he went out, that was a simultaneously God called him, God spoke to him, God ordered him, and simultaneously he went out. Now imagine, parents, if you said, hey kids, it's time to get up and ready for school. And all of a sudden, before you finished your sentence, you heard their feet hit the ground and the clothes that they ironed last night, they were putting on, and they were running into the kitchen and opening the refrigerator and pulling out their lunch bags that they made their lunch. They prepared their lunch the night before. Wouldn't that be nice? Can you feel the sarcasm in this illustration? All right. And then their book bags right beside the door. I mean, it's ready, right? They're ready to obey. They're ready to, when you say it's time, do this, boom, it's done. But how many of you were children before? How many of you, okay, parents? I'm talking to the parents. I'm not talking to the kids. I'm talking to parents. How many of you, when you were a kid, your dad said, time to get out of bed. Oh, you got to be kidding me. I just went to sleep. 10 more minutes, Dad. Please. Anybody ever done that? Huh? Parents, we hit that alarm, don't we? Snooze, 5-minute snooze, done, right? Listen, Abraham did not put God on snooze. When God said, get out, Abraham had faith. He already had the faith in God that when he said go, he was ready to go. Does everybody understand what I'm talking about here this morning? He had so much trust and faith in God that no matter what God was going to do, no matter what he said, he was going to do that. How many of you ever heard of the man Donald Barnhouse, a preacher? He led a son of a prominent American family to the Lord. And this son of this prominent American family, he actually was in the military. And he came home and went to church one time and got saved. And Brother Barnhouse led him to the Lord. And he went back on deployment and came back. He was coming back, and he met with the pastor.
And he met in his office. He says, I want to tell you, I'm worried. I'm about to go home. And I'm worried that when I get home, it's going to be different because now I'm different. I'm saved. And he said, listen, you now have a new relationship with God. The first thing you do is you tell them. He said, now, if I tell my friends, they won't be my friends anymore. He said, the best thing you could do is you could tell them about Jesus, what happened in your life. He went home, and as he got off the train, this prominent American family son got off the train, and the first person was this lady, one of his friends, old-time friends, classmates in school. She welcomed him off the train, and she said, welcome back, and was so excited. I'm so glad you're back. How was it? He says, it's great. I want to tell you something. Something great happened to me. She said, you got engaged. He said, no, it's better than that. I trusted Jesus Christ as my personal Savior. He said, when I said that, there was a cold smile. There was a that's great. And there was an exiting. He said, one by one, when I revealed that I was a Christian, my friends that I partied with, my friends that I had when I was a kid, began not calling, not talking to me, and separating from me. Listen to me. Jesus Christ is the way, the truth, and the life. He is the way, the truth, and life. The greatest thing that ever happened to you is that you trusted Christ as your personal Savior. But in doing so, listen, when you have faith in God, there's going to be a separation. Faith in God will lead you to a separation. And I'm not We could talk about the separation of sin, and you need that. You need to get away from sin, but it's also separation from weights. The Bible says in Hebrews chapter 12, wherefore, seeing we also are compassed about with so great a cloud of witnesses, listen to this, lay aside every weight. Okay? Now, he separates the word weight and sin, doesn't he? Because there's weights that are not sin. And boy, don't we, in our life, we look at things and we say, well, I can have that in my life, or I can have them in my life. It's not so bad. There's nothing wrong with that. But yet, if it's not God's will for your life, then it's a weight. He says, lay aside every weight. In Abraham's life, if he would have stayed, his country, you with me? His family, his kindred, his father's house, his inheritance would have been a weight on what God wanted to do in his life. Well, isn't that a good principle? How many times do we want comfort over Christ? We want things that are comfortable. The Bible says that when he was called, he obeyed. He obeyed immediately. We are not to be isolated. Listen to this. I like this. We are not to be isolated, Vance Havner said, but insulated. Moving in the midst of evil, but untouched by it. Separation is contact with contamination. Jesus was holy, harmless, undefiled, separate from sinners. Yet, he was a friend of a tax collector and sinners in Luke chapter 7, verse 34. Think about that. We desire to put our faith in God and be comfortable with weights. It cannot happen. Let me ask you something. Think about it this morning. Are you ready to think? Are you ready to allow the Holy Spirit to move? You ready? I'm going to ask you a question. What are some weights in your life that God wants you to separate from?
I'm not talking about what are bad things, what are horrible things. You know, if we said, well, they have this, it's not too bad. There's no sin. I'm talking about a weight. What is keeping you from being in the will of God? That's a weight. He said, separate yourself. That faith led him to separation, but faith also led him to security in God. Security in God. Think about Abraham left his home to go live in a tent. Turn back to Hebrews chapter number 11. Hebrews chapter 11. Look at what he says. By faith he sojourned, in verse 9. Sojourn. What does that word sojourn mean? That word means to reside as a foreigner. He went from solace to stranger, comfort to non-citizen, family to foreigner. That's where he went. His faith led him there. Led him from a house with land, his father's house, with kindred and family all around him, in a country that he knew, to living in a tent. Now listen to me, many of you don't realize this, but Abraham finished his life out in a tent. His whole life he lived in a tent. Now he's a little bit different than the people in Asheville living in tents, right? But he lived in a tent. Look at what the Bible says. He sojourned in the land of promise as in a strange country, dwelling in tabernacles. Now look at the emphasis here. With Isaac and Jacob. With his son and grandson. In tents. He was in a tent. So when you start complaining about your house, just remember, Abraham was in a tent. Abraham said, yes, Lord. He didn't wait. He didn't say, let me think about this. Lord, give me about 6 months to pray. When he knew what God wanted him to do, he said, yes, I'm going. He already had the faith in God that when God spoke, he would go. And then he went, and he was living in a tent with his son and his grandson. That's where God led him. You know, if you please God, it doesn't matter who you displease. And if you displease God, it doesn't matter who you please. And there is no way to please God without faith in God. We're not talking about this incidental faith by accident. No, these are major decisions that you have to make now, because God is going to ask you, God is going to tell you and command you to get out, to separate, to take yourself away. And you ought to be ready with faith to obey God like that. Separation to security in God. See, he wasn't secure in his home, in his country, or in his father's house. It was not about the place he was led to, but about the person who was doing the leading. Turn your Bibles back to Genesis chapter 12. Genesis chapter 12. I want you to see this. I want you to look at this carefully. Now we know this is the Abrahamic covenant. Which, by the way, let me make sure I'm clear about this, what the Word of God says. It's an eternal covenant. It's an unconditional covenant. Okay? It's still active today. Now, Genesis chapter 12, look at verse number 1. Now the Lord had said unto Abram, get, what's the next word? Thee, out of, what's the next word? Thy country, and from thy kindred, and from thy father's house. Everything he was talking about was about him. His identity was there. All right, watch this. I'm an American. All right, who are you? I'm an American. I live in America. America. All right? Hey, I'm proud to be an American. I'm thankful for this country. I really am.
Who are you? I'm thy kindred. I'm a creed. I'm thankful for a godly heritage. Whose are you? Well, my father is Pat Creed Jr. You know, I'm thankful for my father. My country, my family, my father is not my identity right now. When you put your faith in God, watch this. When you put your faith in God, this world is not my home. I'm just passing through.

0: place for a person. It wasn't about him anymore. It wasn't about who, what country he came from and what his last name was. It was all about God, his Father, and what God wanted for his life. That's where faith leads us. My faith in God leads me to identify with God. I am a Christian. I'm a child of God. They make no bones about it. When I pray, I end with, in Jesus' name. Amen? Why? Because Jesus Christ to me, Jesus Christ not just to me, to everyone, is the King of Kings and Lord of Lords. He is the only one worthy of our praise. And we should not be ashamed about it, because that's who we are. We're God's. We're God's. He is our identity. He is the one that has called us out. He left the security of home and father to live in a tent, but he trusted God. Trusted God all the way. Trusted God. There's some great I wills in the Bible, aren't there? There's some great I wills to us, isn't there? How about this one? Call unto me and I will answer thee and show thee great and mighty things which thou knowest not. Hebrews chapter 13, verse 5, the Bible says, let your conversation be without covetousness and be content with such things as ye. He hath said, listen, I will never leave thee nor forsake thee. I will never leave thee nor forsake thee. John chapter 14, verse 3, and if I go to prepare a place for you, listen, I love this one. You ready for this one, Brother Mel? I will come again. Amen. I will. There's some great I wills in the Bible. And we got to leave our thys and get to I will by faith. Amen. Faith leads us to set our sight on heaven, on Jesus. It leads us to separate, but it also leads us to security in Christ. We don't have to live in discouragement. Our security is in God. But it leads us.
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1: Lift off. I'm Roxanne Evans, Fox News. NASA launched its newest $4 billion space observatory from the Kennedy Space Center today. Fox's Madison Scarpino reports.
2: The Nancy Grace Roman Telescope is as big as a tour bus. It's as heavy as a T-Rex, according to NASA officials. It's kind of like a giant digital camera, and experts are saying it's the next big thing in space discovery. During its five-year mission, the Roman is set to work as a discovery machine, which could answer tons of questions we have about the mysteries of space. NASA officials say the telescope will help bring humanity closer to finding out some things like, what is the universe made of? How does it work? Are we alone? Former NASA astronaut Butch Wilmore tells Fox the Nancy Grace Roman is leaps and bounds beyond our current space capabilities, which he says are already substantial.
1: And the launch comes after NASA canceled plans to save its Swift space telescope, which will burn up in the atmosphere later this year. Meanwhile, NASA still using both the Hubble Space Telescope and the James Webb Space Telescope. A shooting at a rave in northern Switzerland kills one woman and injures five others. Fox's Marianne Rafferty with more.
3: The manhunt is underway in northern Switzerland for an early morning mass shooting. It happened at a horse track during a rave. Police say at least one person was killed and five others were hurt. Some of the injuries are considered to be serious. Right now, it isn't clear how many suspects police are looking for or what led to the shooting.
1: Local police say the 22-year-old woman died at the scene. Four men and one woman between 24 and 27 years old were taken to the hospital. All of the victims, residents of Switzerland. 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
9: Clouds and fog for us here this morning. We'll break up and let in a little sunshine heading into and through the afternoon. Slight chance for a late day shower, rumble of thunder. Temperatures this afternoon into the middle part of the 80s. Mid 60s tonight. Temperatures heating up for the business week. Sunny skies. Upper 80s to near 90 on Monday. Sunny and hot Tuesday all the way up to around or just over 90 degrees. Sunny and hot Wednesday. Chance of late day storms. Low 90s. I'm meteorologist Ken Boone at the Weather Channel.
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19: This is the Asset Preservation Hour with your wealth advisor, Mr. Stuart Willis. He is the requirement to your retirement. He's got the DNA of a CPA. He's here with us in the studio making time for us. Mr. Stuart Willis, how are you doing today?
20: Oh, my DNA is not feeling it here today. I've got to fire it up. I've got the Jiu-Jitsu World Championships here in a couple weeks, and let me just tell you, Greece is weighing on me. My brain is still back in Greece, so I got to get back in shape for this, or I'm gonna get absolutely pummeled here.
19: Well, hey, I tell you what, for our listeners, then we're gonna get them in shape as well. We've got several power moves for moving into your 60s. Now, we know that you're not there yet, but that's the whole point of our program here and all of the shows that you do and all of the help that every single one of your financial advisors gives in the offices all across the country. And we want to talk about some power moves. You know, you think about power moves in your 20s and 30s, you know, working out hard or moving yourself up the corporate ladder and what are your power moves. But I want to give some folks some power moves and things to consider for going into retirement year. Sound like a good plan?
20: I'm looking forward to it, man. Let's do it.
19: All right. Well, this is a power move sometimes that really takes effort. I want to say this is kind of like our deadlifting. You know, you really got to get in there with your legs. Nobody really likes to do. Everybody likes to do curls, right? You want to do curls for the girls, right? You want to show off the guns.
20: Yes,
19: that's right. But you got to get in and do your legwork. And sometimes I think the legwork is the taxes. Paying your taxes sooner than later. It is, from live events to in the office, it's still one of the harder concepts to get across to folks, because who in the world wants to pay more taxes now? But why is paying more taxes now a power move going into retirement?
20: You know, that's the biggest question. And I'll tell you this, I get it all the time from our clients that when we are doing tax planning, especially Roth conversions and realizing capital gains, a lot of people have to realize that it's like pulling off the bandage, right? It doesn't feel good, but sometimes you just have to do it. And we are in the, you know, if we're going to put this into context, we are in one of the lowest interest rate environments and one of the lowest tax environments in modern American history for the middle class. So taxes are on sale. And once you understand that basic concept and, you know, agree with that, then you realize that, hey, listen, I want to use the same analogy of my wife shopping, but I don't know if these sales are the same thing, but right? Taxes are on sale right now. If you can, you know, work with the assumption that the market is going to make an average of 7, 8, 9%, maybe 10, 12% lately, it's going to continue to grow. The longer you wait by leaving these monies in IRAs and 401ks tax deferred, you're going to just build a bigger tax time bomb for you to deal with down the road. So maybe it's time to pull off the bandage here, take the short-term pain so that you can be more efficient in retirement.
19: So a power move of it is literally powering through and paying your taxes. Let's talk about the longevity of it. How many people really do think, and how do you feel, and how are we talking about around the offices, about these low tax brackets sticking around? So we've said that now that they were called, quote unquote, and air quotes on the radio are awesome, but permanent, right? So if these are permanent, what's our feeling right now? Is still sticking around with these tax rates for a while?
20: Well, one of our great financial advisors, a CFP out of our Gilbert, Arizona office, has a really neat saying. He always says that legislation or the tax laws, and he worked on Capitol Hill for a number of years, and a saying they had there was that laws are written in pencil, not in pen. And what he meant by that was, even if they say they're permanent, they're only as permanent as the next Congress or the next administration. So in the context that he's speaking about, we have a Republican president here, right? We were talking about, you know, Republican Congress, Republican Senate. At the end of the day, if Democrats win both houses, the upper and lower house, and the presidency, it's very likely that they're going to change that. Now, even if the houses switch here during the midterms, right, and we, you know, see both houses go Democrat, remember, the president still has veto power. So we know we have at least the next, you know, 2.5-3 years while taxes are on sale. So why don't we act as if that is the end of the party here? Because just remember, you know, it was the entire platform to tax the wealthy. And what you have to remember is people don't consider themselves wealthy, right? They consider the other people wealthy. Because what do you mean I'm wealthy? I drive a Cadillac. That guy over there drives a Mercedes. He's wealthy. Well, the guy in the Mercedes is, what do you mean? I'm not wealthy. That guy has a Rolls Royce. And then so on and so forth. It's all relative, right? Nobody perceives themselves as wealthy. But at the end of the day, you need to understand it's that upper middle class that's really getting smoked on taxes and have a tremendous benefit by taking advantage of the low tax rates right now.
19: Okay. To take advantage of them, just using your words, take advantage of them. You're talking again about paying more of them sooner. So
20: pay them now. Pay the taxes now while they're on sale. It's at a discount.
19: How much are you talking about? I've heard the phrase from advisors, we're scheduling Roth conversions over the next few years. What does that mean? What do you mean scheduling them?
20: So everybody's situation is different, right? There's no universal truth as to how much somebody should convert to Roth or at all. You know, oftentimes there's the accountant's position that doing Roth conversions in later years does not make any sense. Now, we disagree with that premise, okay? A lot of CPAs don't see the value in recovering that money over a certain period of time. Listen, if you would have converted all of your money, you know, 10 years ago to a Roth, paid the taxes then, in most cases, if you were just invested in the S&P 500, for example, you would have not only recovered the taxes you paid with growth, all of it would be tax-free. And here's the kicker, Spike. What people don't realize is it's not just about tax. It's about the effect that taxable income has on all of your other items, like Social Security, right? So you're making other things taxable, like Social Security, which can be up to 85% taxable. And for the average couple we see here, it's between $1 million and $2.5 million of benefit over their lifetime if they live to 85 years old. There's Medicaid. What makes people absolutely crazy is IRMA. It's that penalty you pay when your income goes too high. So just remember, when Social Security was created, it was never meant to be taxable. It was only meant to tax the wealthy. But because they've never adjusted it for inflation since 1983, it becomes, you know, by not adjusting for inflation, it becomes easier to pay taxes on. The $32,000 number or so that would have been taxable for the first time ever in 1983 would be the equivalent of like $105,000 in today's dollars if you adjusted for inflation. So are you wealthy at $32,000 of combined income for you and your spouse? Probably not. How about 100? Well, now we're getting closer, but I don't know if even 100 grand is considered wealthy. It's all relative.
19: Okay. For today's retiree, if their investment team isn't talking to them about taxes, because look, Stuart, as much as we talk about it, we know that people might change the dial. They might on a Spotify go over to a different video as soon as they hear us talking about taxes. But man, yeah. If you take control of your taxes, if you start to just kind of chip away at that over time, a little bit can go a long way. I mean, if you do these strategies for 1 year, yeah. 2 years, 3 years, creating a bucket, it's the compound interest. We go back to what Einstein said, right? Compound interest on a non-taxable account, that can grow to a large amount to be able to use later on, right?
20: Yeah, Einstein says it's the eighth wonder of the world, right? People who understand compounding interest earn it. People who don't, pay it. Once you really just absorb that concept, you'll really understand how powerful it is. That's why time is on your side. 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
19: 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Today, we're talking about power moves to help you as you go into your 60s and, of course, power moves for you financially. I think a huge power move is really understanding your investment strategy. Now, Stuart, you look at the markets today, and sure, there are some downs at times. We've seen events throughout the year, but I'd say a pretty good run for this year. Pretty exciting. But should the person who is 6 months, 12 months, 2 years away from retirement be completely exposed to all of these extraordinary gains we're seeing in the market? Or are they a little out over their own skis?
20: Well, I mean, here is the absolute reality. The absolute reality is that when people don't have market exposure, they feel like, you know, it's that FOMO, the fear of missing out, right? And so I think it's really important that people participate in the market. It also helps you keep up with inflation. But remember, there's also the fear of risk, the fear of loss there that can be very overwhelming as you get closer to retirement. And that's where people make really, really bad mistakes Everybody knows that there's, you know, two main emotions that you use when you invest, right? It's fear and it's greed. And everyone also knows you're supposed to buy low and sell high. But it's those two emotions there that really get in the way of you making the right decisions. Because when the market tanks, goes backwards, like, look, even during the tariff issue about a year and a half ago, right, we saw pretty steep declines. People were obviously ideologically driven. They were scared by whatever news channel they were watching and said, hey, you know what? The market's crashing. Trump's a Russian spy or whatever. We got to sell and get out of here. Well, Republicans tended not to have that same sense. And they held tight and basically saw one of the greatest rebounds in market history. Democrats got scared, sold out. I mean, I don't mean all Democrats, but the ones that came in scared. And so I would just say this, you know, we have to turn off our ideological or political lenses sometimes and learn to just tune out the noise. Because, you know, the day of the neutral observer, the presenter of news, it just doesn't exist anymore. You're now getting a perspective of news. It's coming from a certain angle. And so buying low, selling high is difficult when you're being told on one hand that, hey, we're losing this war, the tariffs are killing us, the negative, negative, negative. When you compound that with a down market, people get scared and they sell. Same thing we saw in COVID, right? I mean, listen, if we could fast forward from, you know, 2020 to 2026, right? And we saw, let's just say we are, you know, in the middle of the pandemic, and then we could see a little portal of this congressional interview with Fauci. Okay. Wouldn't our response to it be totally different? Our fear of it, our, you know, hey, what really happened? What, you know what I mean? So, like, at the end of the day, we're creating narratives in our head that are being, you know, supported by the news. All of the pharmaceutical companies want us to feel a certain way. The war machine wants us to feel a certain way. The military industrial complex. And so I would just say this, cooler heads usually prevail. You should be a long-term investor with long-term strategies and ignore the daily whims, you know, of the daily news.
19: Okay. And to that point, and I thank you for the perspective on that. But if you are 63 or 64, should you continue investing in your retirement accounts the same way you have been the last 20 or 30 years? Is it different?
20: Yeah, I mean, it depends how you're investing, right? I mean, I think, so yesterday we just had a really interesting thing. So I actually flew out on a Saturday to go see one of my clients from Arizona, who's really, it's actually a really peculiar situation because he came to see us in our Peoria office, our West Valley office, but he drives in all the way from Lake Havasu. So he drives a couple hours to come see us at that office. But in the summers, he leaves Arizona like most people try to do, right? And, yeah, and he lives out in Wyoming. He's a professor out in Laramie, Wyoming. Mm. Well, he meets us at our Denver office there. He's always gone there. Well, this time he actually met us at our Thornton, Colorado office, our North Denver office, to bring in his kids, right? He wanted me to, you know, to meet his kids to, you know, and they didn't have a ton of money to invest. But the point of it was to make sure that if something happens to them, that they know from a transition perspective who you call.
19: Who,
20: you know,
19: is.
20: We've been together almost a decade as, you know, clients and advisor. We had the client advisor relationship for that long. And he wanted to, you know, I said, hey, listen, all of this is great. All these plans are great. But if your daughter doesn't know who to call, I want her to be able to put a face with a name. And by the end of it, she wanted me to manage her assets. And part of my management of her assets wasn't actually managing her money. It was telling her where to contribute in her 401k. So a perfect example of your question was, I saw what she was doing. She had her money in an account, in an old annuity account that was making 1% in an old simple account, which is garbage. It's terrible. So we want to update that. But she had a really good 401k plan that was just misinvested. It was all in these, you know, goofy long-term bonds that had no yield over time. And at her age, I think she's like 45 years old, you know, she's just missing out on yield and doesn't know any better. Her and her husband make a great living. You know, they make $250,000 a year, but their money's not working for them. You know, you have to understand that you feel like your job is working your 9 to 5. But the reality is you now have a second job. If you've done what you're supposed to do and put money away into your IRAs and your 401ks, your next job, your second job is being a good steward of that money, not just taking for granted what your friends at the water cooler tell you to invest in, but have a real financial plan. Part of that plan could, you know, be, we just tell you, hey, you're not a right fit for us right now because you can't move your 401ks to us until you're 59 and a half. But here's what we'll do. We'll set you in the right direction so that when you do become 59 and a half or when you do retire, this thing is worth $2 million, not $500,000 mm-hmm. because you made the wrong decisions. Or it's not worth $100,000, it's worth $700,000.
19: And I really appreciate that because believe me, you've got to understand this mentality out there. It happens a lot. You started a job somewhere, eventually 6 months in, you get that email that says you can now enroll in your 401k. You maybe take 30 minutes or 60 minutes. And I'm just generalizing for a lot of folks. They take a look at a handful of the funds that are in there, maybe the returns. You make some selections. And you let that ride for 5, 10, 15, 20 years, never reevaluating them, finding out should you change your allocations in there. And they go, oh, my 401k didn't perform so well, or oh, my 401k is doing pretty well. But you didn't realize you could change things in there. You can move around the investments. You can add when they make additions in there. Your 401k isn't set it and forget it from the first day you make elections, is it?
20: Yeah, no, it's... That's the thing. Theirs is actually only changeable twice a year in terms of investment. So it's a very limited 401k. So I don't really like that. I haven't seen that in quite a while. And it may not be their investment choices. It may only be their contribution changes that they can do twice a year. We're looking at that. This weekend, it was done over the weekend. So it was done on a Saturday, this meeting. So I gave them some homework to ask. And what I'll do is have one of my servicing advisors call the plan to really find out the questions, right? So we want to dive into it. And it's not a money thing for us. We're not going to make any money managing her assets because she's not a potential client for the next decade or so, right? But because she's a child of one of our existing clients, we're building goodwill. And mm-hmm. you know, listen, I've always said this. I'm very clear. I don't do business with people I don't like, right? And that's why I can hang out with my clients on Saturday. And the Sunday, by the way, another client from Phoenix, ironically, his parents live up in Boulder, Colorado. So they met us at the Thornton office. So, you know, I met them on, you know, the weekend on Sunday and then Monday, and it was awesome. But, you know, I flew out just to take care of my client's parents and children. And because when I make a commitment that, hey, I'll be there for your kids, I'll be there for your family. Listen, my word is gold. I don't say something and not deliver on my promise. That's or I'll die trying.
19: And that's great that you were also helping out that next generation. The kids, when again, I say air quotes there, 45, you know, 48 years old, something like that. Right. Yeah, let's let that next generation know exactly where you're at. But a power move in your 60s, reviewing your retirement accounts at work. There is a lot you can help people with at the age of 60, 61, 62. We might even be looking at possible in-service rollover to get that money moving even more efficiently and better for them. So you can review and you encourage reviewing people's retirement accounts at work in their 60s, yes?
20: Absolutely. If you're over 59 and a half and you have an IRA or a 401k or a thrift savings plan or 403b, mm-hmm. and you just don't know where you are with it. You're just listening to friends. You know, sometimes it's important to get a new perspective. 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We're offering it to you absolutely free, but you have to take action, right? 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
3: This is the Asset Preservation Hour with Wealth Advisor Stuart Willis. He's coming back from, Wyoming? And curious. So there had to be 20 and 30-year-olds. So we're talking about his jiu-jitsu training. You've done great over the last year and a half, going to a camp there up in Wyoming. There had to be people who were 20 and 30 years old who were your size.
20: Yeah, I mean, I went into a 6'6" Danish kid or a kid from the Netherlands that was about 10 pounds heavier than me. And, you know, listen, you don't move as fast as you did when you were in your 20s, right? I mean, I gave it hell. I gave it everything I got. But
3: yeah,
20: he's the one that busted up my nose quite a bit here. So if you guys want to see what my nose looks like, feel free to go onto our Spotify and look there. But, listen, you get beat up every once in a while. It's just like, you know, retirement. There are going to be potholes out there. There are going to be bumps in the road. There's going to be corrections in the market. There's going to be changes in tax code. You just need to be prepared for it, to adapt to it when it's time to do that.
3: There's a concept I do want to talk about inside your jiu-jitsu training, which could be similar, and it's the concept of leverage. Now, you're a lot bigger and trained. I have no training whatsoever. My best training, I think, is watching Jean-Claude Van Damme movies 30 years ago. So you've actually been in there hand-to-hand, right? But with some training, there is a version of leverage where you can actually make more than what you have. I would never be able to beat somebody bigger than I am. But even with some of the guys that you had, were you able to use leverage in some ways to maximize what your skill set was, your size, and your own training?
20: Of course. And you know, that's the whole thing. It's about using momentum, like other people's weight against them, using their their movements against them, using, you know, flowing. You know, when I first started jiu-jitsu, I would try to wrestle everything heavy and use strength, and I'm pretty strong. And so I could always overcompensate for my lack of skill. But at the end of the day, I was wasting so much energy doing that. It's the same thing in retirement planning. You know, there's so many little tools out there that seem like not a big deal. Like like Social Security planning, for example, right? There are tons of combinations. And the first thing people do right now is when we talk about Social Security, they hear that, hey, Social Security is going broke, right? Because it'll be defunct in 2032. Whatever the current date is, I know it
3: floats. Yeah, it is updated about 2032 and a half right now.
20: Oh, so yeah, it was at 2031, 2033, but it's right around 2032. It always is. And it vacillates depending on who's doing the projections. But at this point here, a lot of people take these emotional or political positions on when they take their Social Security. Hey, I'm just going to take it as early as possible. Well, that can cost you hundreds of thousands of dollars. Now, for some people, taking it early makes total sense. But we're just saying, don't guess at it. Have a reason. Have a plan. Make an informed decision, right? Mm-hmm. It's like, if I'm going to go and try to take someone down, right? If I'm going to try to do a takedown, I want to understand the risks of me taking that shot, right? Hey, if I do it, I've seen three other videos of the same person I'm going against. When you shoot in on them, they're going to choke you out. Well, okay, I'm probably not going to do it for that person, you know? But if somebody has certain exposures, well, or certain weaknesses, well, you take that shot. Same thing with Social Security, right? If you have longevity in your family, let's just say your spouse, let's say your spouse's mom is 105 years old and, you know that she's probably going to live that long. Even if you live a shorter period of time, it's not just about you. It's about growing the bigger of the two Social Securities to make sure that the survivor benefit is there for the surviving spouse. And here's the thing at the end of the day. My job is to present the facts, to show you what your options are. It's not to make a judgment. I may be able to show you something that by all standards looks like you're going to make hundreds of thousands of dollars more over your lifetime, and it makes more sense. If at the end of the day you say, hey, Stuart, sorry, we're taking it early. I don't care. I just want to make sure that you make an informed decision. I'm not personally attached to your decisions. I'm an adult and you need to be as well. You just need to make an informed decision to know the true impacts of what those decisions are going to mean.
3: Well, it's not just informed. When we get to the Social Security segment, I'm still surprised today at doing live events at how much people lean in during the Social Security segment, how much people still truly misunderstand or totally think that they understand something and they don't. But what you're saying when you say understand Social Security, I think we want to be clear on knowing your math, not guessing at it. And are they going to get that correct math from the Social Security office?
20: Well, here's the thing. The Social Security Administration cannot guide you. They can tell you the facts as they know it. I used to do huge Social Security only seminars where that's all we would talk about. And I just remember, this was a decade ago, but we would have, 100 people in the room. And when we were in the West Valley of Phoenix, Arizona, in Peoria, Surprise area. And I just remember that, people would come to us they would attend the seminar again at a library and they'd say, hey, Stuart, the last seminar you said this, but I went there and the person there said that wasn't true. And that doesn't work like that. Whenever someone says that to me, I say, okay, you and I are going to Social Security together and we'll see. And let me just tell you, there's a Social Security office off of Kings Avenue in Peoria, Glendale, Arizona. And when I walk in, they're like, oh, no. Oh, no. Here we go again. Because here's the thing. The facts are the facts. There are a set of rules that you have to follow and that they have to follow, right? Oftentimes, people, they don't understand. They don't, or they'll say, oh, no, that's not what the client asked. They asked this. And they're playing these, like, verbal mind games here with you. But at the end of the day, okay, the differences matter. It matters when you file, how you file. It matters, it matters, it matters. Your claiming strategy can affect drastically the outcome of your retirement. When you claim the timing of your benefit, you just have to know when to do it. And if you say, hey, Stuart, even though it says it's best for me to do it at 67 years old, I am going to do it at 62, fine. We'll work around it. There's no, you just have to know that you're forfeiting certain benefits by doing that. It's okay. Next, let's move on to the next thing, right? But like, there's other leverage points there. One of the really important ones that no one thinks about is Roth conversions, right? We are in one of the lowest tax environments in American history right now. People leave so much room in their tax brackets because they want to save tax today. And I'll tell you, you know, we have tons of CPAs that work for our firm. And at the end of the day, we always have to untrain them and retrain them to understand this concept. Because their job, most CPAs and tax preparers, want to be the hero of the tax season this year. Hey, if you put this money into an IRA today, or you can save, if you put in $10,000, you can save $2,500. Doesn't that sound good? Oh, yeah, sounds good. I want to save $2,500. Well, guess what? What they're not telling you is you're creating a tax time bomb for down the road. Why the heck would you, you know, put away that money today when it's going to compound and grow if it's invested properly and be a massive bomb in retirement down the road? Yeah. Because at the end of the day, it not only do you have to pay the tax on that money now makes your Social Security taxable. And people, once again, underestimate the impact of Social Security. Most people just take Social Security and taxes for granted. Most people don't realize if they're married, our average client that we see here has between $1 million and $1.5 million of Social Security over their lifetime if they live to 85 years old. Well, what if you've saved $500,000 or $1 million or $2 million for retirement? You want to plan that. You come here to our office to plan that. Why aren't we planning that $1 million to $2 million of Social Security? So it matters. All of it matters. Every piece matters, and it needs to be part of your plan. The way you create leverage, using the jiu-jitsu, you know, metaphor again, is by making sure you're leveraging every tool you have. It's not about making drastic changes to any piece of it. It's about slightly incrementally improving or making more efficient every single part of it. Don't let any stone go unturned. That's what we say.
3: And speaking of smaller, one of the things that you can leverage, and we, in about a minute here, we're going to go out to break. We are still and will be for a few years in some of the lowest tax brackets in history. You can leverage your higher taxes. And by the way, you don't change your taxes. You don't stop it right now. I'm starting to call it tax inflation. You've got all of these tax deferred accounts. They're just going to keep getting higher and higher and higher. So we're still currently there, right? 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
20: 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We've got at least 2.5-3 years left. 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
3: 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So what was it, about 2 years ago you started jiu-jitsu training?
20: Or 2 years. In September, it'll be 2 years. That's right.
3: And you've had some great success. You've had some bumps and bruises as well. I got to ask you, though, training, have you ever had to tap out? Because I want to ask you about financially tapping out.
20: I haven't had to tap out yet. I've never been submitted, but I'll tell you. After there was a tournament called the American Nationals, it was in Las Vegas, and I won my weight class. But then I went into the open division, and it was a 350-pound guy I went against. I mean, seriously, go to my Instagram page if you want to see a picture of this monster. It was crazy. And I was up 6-0 with 45 seconds left. So we're 5 minutes into this thing, or 4.5 minutes into this, 45 seconds left. And it was the biggest choke in history. I ran out of gas. This guy was too big, and this guy scored 7 points on me in 45 seconds, which is the biggest choke in history. And that's what you don't want to do in your retirement. And you know what I said? What I said is this. And listen, I always have to show the picture of this guy because I am not embarrassed about this. This is I'm embarrassed that I choked, but not because this guy was a monster, right? He's 150 pounds heavier than me. But at the end of the day, here's what really happened. What really happened is I realized that my cardio wasn't good enough to go into those deep, longer rounds with people bigger than me, right? And what did I say? I'm going to be prepared. That's why I went to a training camp. Do you really think that I wanted to be in the hills of Montana running and doing, like, you know, to the point of almost vomiting to get into shape, you know, for the world championships that are in a couple weeks here? No, it's that I just don't want to be embarrassed again. I don't want to, I want to be prepared if something goes bad like it did for me. It's the same thing with your retirement, right? Let's stress test it. You're not going to go in there with the 350-pound guy, but what you will do is go through some Monte Carlo simulations with us. Mm-hmm. You know, let's test that, right? Let's test that and see what your portfolio looks like to make sure that you can succeed in retirement if something bad really happens. That's what it's about. And when it comes to tapping out, people make big mistakes, right? My big mistake is I didn't do enough cardio to prepare for this, like in my opinion. Most people will say I did the right things, but I'm very self-critical, and you have to be as well. One of those big mistakes people make is, you know, they buy bad products. They buy bad things like variable annuities, for example. Absolutely terrible. Garbage products. They're expensive. They have the same risk or most of the risk of the market plus add 3-4% in cost. They're terrible. People pay a lot of money and nobody cares when the market's doing well. You can hide those expenses. Right? When the market's making 20, who cares if you're paying 3-4%? You're still making 15, 16, 17%. But when the market goes bad and you're still paying those fees, right? Like when we talked about the NASDAQ taking 16 years to recover, right? From 2000 or the end of 1999 to 2016. Imagine if you have to pay a 3% fee over 16 years and see no return.
3: Oh, gosh.
20: Right? Yeah. I mean, you're down half of your money, more than 50% in fees alone, despite them. So you're going to have half your money 16 years later. That's what these bad products can do. Another mistake I see people make is they're too aggressive at the wrong time. Listen, hindsight's always 20/20, right? You can always look back and say, I should have been more aggressive, or, you know, I should have done this, could have done this. And look, did an aggressive portfolio make sense over the last decade? Of course it did. But that's because you're in a different position today, right? You could afford to take those risks. And now it's time to eventually, listen, it's old Kenny Rogers song. You got to know when to hold them and know when to fold them, know when to walk away and know when to run. Now may be that time to have some chips taken off the table, to put some of those chips into your pocket where they're safe and secure. And by in your pocket, I don't mean giving them to my wife to go shopping with, right? Shane, in case you're listening, I'm saying, you know, all joking aside, take some risk off the table.
3: Yeah. And it can be okay to tap out. It might even be worth, you know, taking a little bit of loss. This actually always goes back to some of our own personal biases, the loss aversion. Nobody wants to take a loss to get themselves into a safer position. Like, oh, no, I can't sell it. Yeah, because it's already down. Maybe tapping out of something that's too aggressive, something that has too high of fees is actually a better move right now. And going back to what you said, especially if you're in your 50s right now, then you may have some time to make it back up.
20: But what is a stronger, you know, pull within you? Which one is pulling on you more? Your risk aversion, your fear of loss, or your fear of missing out, right? Those are contradictory fears that people have, biases that people have that affect the way they make a decision. You may be willing to take a loss so much because you don't want to miss the party, right? SpaceX. Do I think SpaceX is a great company? I think it's one of the greatest companies ever created. Did I think it was a good stock at IPO? Absolutely not. No, right? That's why we didn't put people into it at first. Now, is it a good stock to buy now? Maybe. I know our money managers are looking at it, but they didn't want to restrict our clients to a period of time in the pre-IPO. So we didn't buy it. We actually prevented it, right? And it prevented this crazy roller coaster. I think SpaceX is a great company, just like many other companies. But we don't want to take unnecessary risk. You just have to ask yourself the question, if your money makes an extra 30%, what's that going to do to your retirement? But what if it loses 60? Are you willing to take that risk? What will that do to your retirement income plan?
3: What if it loses 30% and it takes 2 or 3 years to come back? That's where you started out with the training, running simulations. Folks, if you don't know, everybody's aware of market risk, and we think of the ups and the downs, but are you aware of the tax risk, fee risk, legislative risk, longevity risk? If you don't know what risks you're exposed to, call the phone number so we can do your free risk analysis for you. 877-573-8473. Easier to remember, 877-5-RETIRE. You can schedule a time at our website as well, assetpreservationwealth.com. Stuart, one more thing I wanted to bring up with your financial jujitsu. I read this definition. So there's a word I think is os, which means in jujitsu the relationship between the student and the teacher, teaching you patience under pressure, discipline, mutual respect. Is there a version of that for you as a financial advisor with you and your clients?
20: Absolutely. I think it's very similar, right? Our commitment to our clients is that we'll put their interests above our own, right? That we take it really personally to make sure we get it as right as possible. You know, this os idea, and I know this may sound foreign to some people, but listen, it really represents, you know, from a financial perspective when it comes to investing, you know, it's a pledge to put your family's well interests or well being above our own. And, you know, I think it's really important to act with integrity to the best of our knowledge, to do the best things we see for you and your family. And our commitment is that we'll be there for you. You know, we're not going anywhere. Next year we're going to celebrate our 30th year in business.
3: That's right.
20: And, you know, our commitment is that we'll be there for you. We'll be there for your surviving spouse. But you have to have your stuff in order, and we will guide you down the path. But we can only lead a horse to water. We can't make you drink. It's the same thing right here. You know, don't be the person that says, hey, you know, if you've been listening to this radio show for 2 years, don't make it 5 before you call. 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You know you need help, and we are here to help you. And listen, this is just like a first date to find out if we're the right people for you. I have a very simple rule. 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
3: 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We have folks who are standing by. 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
3: 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The views, statements, and opinions expressed herein are those of the individual speakers and not necessarily those of Foundations and its affiliates. The information contained herein does not constitute an offer to sell any securities or represent an express or implied opinion or endorsement of any specific investment opportunity, offering, or issuer. Any discussion of performance or returns is not indicative of future results. Any discussions of specific strategies are for informational purposes only and have been provided to help determine whether they may be appropriate for your specific situation. If applicable, the primary goal is converting retirement assets into a Roth IRA is to reduce the future tax liability on the distributions you take in retirement or on the distributions of your beneficiaries. Each individual investor's situation is different, and any ideas provided may not be appropriate for your particular circumstances. Comments regarding a particular client's experience may or may not be the same as another client's experience and is not an indication that any client or prospective client will experience the same or a higher level of future success or performance. Foundations only transacts business in those jurisdictions where it's properly registered or is excluded or exempted from registration requirements. Registration as an investment advisor is not an endorsement of the firm by securities regulators and does not mean the advisor has achieved a specific level of skill or ability. Nothing herein constitutes a recommendation that any security, portfolio, or securities or investment strategy is suitable for any specific person. No legal or tax advice is provided. 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
7: 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I just want to warn you, traffic is tough out there.
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11: Successful liftoff. I'm Angelo Bavaro, Fox News. NASA launched its next generation telescope from the Kennedy Space Center in Florida this morning to help unlock the universe's deepest mysteries.
12: This Roman telescope is said to be the next big thing in space discovery, and we're expecting to learn a lot from it. It happened on time. The weather was good. The SpaceX Falcon Heavy rocket successfully reached orbit with the Roman. NASA says the rocket's engines and side boosters can generate more than 5 million pounds of thrust. It's mind-blowingly powerful. The twin boosters separated from the

0: rocket about 4 minutes into the flight, just as planned. The boosters will be landing back on Earth. And this telescope is just the beginning, is just beginning its long journey. It will go more than 1 million miles away from Earth. During its five-year mission, the Roman is set to work as a discovery machine, finding, according to NASA officials, tens of thousands of new planets, billions of galaxies, tens of billions of stars.
1: That is Fox's Madison Scarpino. Iran is promising to resist new U.S. sanctions, and at the same time, the nation's leaders are signaling they are open to a diplomatic resolution.
2: As the war passes the sixth-month mark, there are no signs either side is backing down. President Trump is insisting Iran is, quote, begging to make a deal. And while Tehran is publicly downplaying the impacts of the sweeping sanctions, Iran's president is now acknowledging the economic pressure is taking a toll. The White House says the sanctions are meant to cut off Iran's revenue.
1: That is Fox's Marion Rafferty. This comes as U.S. Central Command announces that the Strait of Hormuz is clear of all naval mines. Iceland's voters rejecting a measure to restart negotiations to join the European Union more than a decade after previous talks died. 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
1: Rescue crews continue to search for more than 3,000 people who went missing after massive flooding in Nepal and Tibet. But more trouble could be on the way. Fox Weather's Adam Klotz with that forecast.
15: From Mount Everest stretching all the way across the Himalayas, we are seeing really a lot of that moisture, that humidity that builds up across India this time of year, late August and early September, rolling up over those mountains. And very quickly in some of these locations, absolute downpours can come in. And obviously that ground is still pretty fragile in some of those areas. We could be seeing anywhere from 8 to 12 inches in some of these locations. And that is enough that that'll rush down into some of those low-lying areas. Flooding could still be a big concern. Unfortunately, we're talking about rain in the forecast every single day for the next 7 days as they continue those cleanup efforts across Nepal.
1: The flooding has already killed hundreds of people, but crews have been able to save more than 3,700 people so far. As the House heads back into session this week, one representative is proposing new legislation that would require influencers to disclose if they get money from other governments.
16: Florida Republican Congresswoman Anna Paulina Luna has introduced the Foreign Propaganda Registration Act. It would amend the Foreign Agents Registration Act, requiring social media influencers to disclose if they get paid by foreign governments.
17: I've talked to many Democrats, and they're frankly tired of what's happening, too, because what you're seeing is the polarization in this country is not organic. It's being manufactured, and it's being manufactured a lot by our adversaries.
16: Luna says her bill will go hand in hand with another piece of legislation that would update FEC laws, requiring influencers to disclose if they're being paid by political action committees or political candidates. Jessica Rosenthal, Fox News.
1: The Little League World Series Championship is today in Williamsport, Pennsylvania. Henderson, Nevada will face Curacao. That title game will begin at 3 p.m. Eastern. I'm Angelo Bavaro, and this is Fox News.
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0: Well, the weekend's upon us. Welcome. You are at home with Gary Sullivan. This hour is brought to you by Easy Breathe. The Easy Breathe ventilation system actually creates an air exchange from the lowest level in your home, and it removes the most polluted air from the structure, making the room better. Cleaner air replaces that dirty air that's settled in the base and does just a marvelous job. This is your last chance. They have a sale going on during the month of August, so you've got like a day to take advantage of it. It's $250 off, and give you a couple humidity guides to see where the humidity is in your home. And you can check out their website, too. It's letter E, letter Z, breathe.com. And give them a call, really. If you've been thinking about getting it, that'll probably be the best price of the year. So take advantage of that. All right, another weekend getting a few things done around the home, and give you a quick update. Number one is we are now up to over 360 stations. And our latest affiliate I'd like to welcome is WBAL. That's out of Baltimore. And they join us from 7 to 10 a.m. every Sunday morning. So welcome. Thank you for joining our network. I hope you learn a lot. I have a couple things to say. I've been doing radio for 40 years. I've been doing this network for, close to 30 years. And the purpose of this show is to teach, have a little fun. I've coined a couple phrases that I'd like to start everybody in the Baltimore area out with. And that is, number one, I'm all about easy. If the project can be done an easier way, we'll talk about that. I didn't say we would cut corners. Just do it the easier way. You'll also hear me preach about water is your home's number one enemy, and it certainly is. Any water penetration into your home is a problem, and we need to find a source, and we need to eliminate it. I will also use the phrase, if you ignore that $10 repair, it'll become a $100 repair. And if you ignore it then, it'll become a $1,000 repair. So I will always encourage you about maintenance and about taking care of problems that you see. I'll also, and you will also hear a lot of conversations regarding decks, how to take care of them. It seems like it seems like a wood deck on the back of the house is all work and no play sometimes. So we'll try to talk about using some of the better products that last a little longer. We'll talk about mold in your home and what causes that. How to identify it. How to get rid of it. No, it's not always bleach. We'll also talk about algae and fungus outside. Toilet flushes are big. So cleaning the garage and how to seal the floor and make it safe. Healthy air. Those are all the subjects we'll cover. So welcome. Thanks for joining our network. Our phone number, if you've got a question regarding your home, is 800-823-8255. So feel free to join us and ask your questions. It's very interactive. We take calls. That's what we do. We take calls about your home. So again, I do want to thank WBAL for joining the At Home with Gary Sullivan Network. All right, let me give you that phone number one more time, folks. You can grab a line up. It's 800-823-8255. A quick reminder, too, each hour of this show is available via podcast, wherever you get your podcast. If you have the iHeart app, just click Podcast At Home with Gary Sullivan. Danny's got the dates and the hours listed. And I didn't ask Danny, but we had a local guest yesterday that we did a podcast with.
1: Yes, sir.
0: But it's a national company, and it's Culligan Water Softeners and Water Systems, really. And
1: yes,
0: we'll put that up, or Danny's got it up as a
1: podcast. Yeah, it's already there, available.
0: Okay. So we talked about just a couple of weeks ago about hard water. If you want to know what's out there, kind of get a comfortable feel for it. Even though that is a local Culligan dealer, there's a lot of good information out there about chemicals that are in waters. PFAS, which is, I think, what do they call them? The chemicals that never go away. They're lifelong. How to get rid of those. how to soften water. So a lot of really good information there. If you get a chance, take a listen to that. I think you'll pick up some information. That is what the show's all about, is giving us some information or try to find, you know, a way to get that fixed and what's causing the problem. Go to the source. We talk about that a lot. So, again, that number is 800-823-8255. And let's talk a little bit about what's going on in your home. This is a good time of year, really, to wrap up summer projects, even start some summer projects. That's okay, too. We got enough time. And sometimes we get into areas, of course, where I'm not an expert in. You know, I mean, you can't be an expert in everything. And I'll let you know that. And but at the same time, we'll try and give you some options also on what to take a look at and what, you know, how to get that answer. All right. Well, let's kick things off in the Maryland area. And James, welcome to At Home with Gary Sullivan.
2: Hey, sir. I just had a sprinkler system on my lawn installed here in Ocean City, Maryland, and I was wondering what you thought would be a good time to spray, in the afternoon or at night.
0: Well, you'd probably really want to do it right before dawn. And here's the reason.
2: Okay.
0: If you spray it at night, what will happen is the grass will stay wet all night. So the grass is going to be wet. The bushes might be wet for like 12 hours. And if you live where there's even some humidity and you got all this wet area, you're going to get a lot of fungus and mildew on plants and fungus on the grass. So definitely not, you know, early evening or early nighttime. That's a no-no. In the daytime, if you do it like, 3 o'clock in the afternoon, it's hot, and you get a lot of evaporation. So again, I think I've got mine set, quite honestly, I think it's 4:30 or 5 in the morning. And it comes on.
2: Okay.
0: And, you know, it goes for like an hour, I think. It's all computerized.
2: Okay. All right. Well, thank you. Thank you for answering my question. I love your show. Thank you.
0: You're quite welcome, James. Thanks for the call. Appreciate it. You're good to go then. And again, I wanted to finish my thought for people that maybe were following along. And that is, if you do it at 4 or 5 in the morning and you run for hour and a half and the sun comes up at 6 or whatever in the summertime, you know, it starts drying out right away. But the water that you have sprayed on didn't evaporate. And it's not going to sit on the foliage for, you know, all night and cause fungus and other problems. So, yeah, 4, 5, 6 in the morning, that's perfect. That's perfect. All right. There are so many things. I do want to say we had a call yesterday, and they were talking about running, I think it was a sprinkler line underneath a concrete driveway. There are certainly companies that bore and do that. Not all sprinkler companies will do that underneath concrete surfaces. But if you do get to a point where you definitely want to do that, a lot of times you can just spray from one side of the driveway and it'll get the other side also, get the right nozzles. But if you do bore underneath something to get a water line over there, put down two pipes, okay? And one of them can just be a conduit in case there's ever a time where you need to run wires underneath that driveway for whatever reason. Who knows? Once they're out there, once they're boring, it's not going to cost you that much more to get that second line in there. All right, we'll take a break. Jim, you'll be up first. And Lisa, you can join us as we talk a little home improvement, and you're at home with Gary Sullivan.
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0: All right, back at it we go. We are 20 minutes after the top there. Talk a little home improvement. If you'd like to join us, do so. We got a spot for you. And Jim, welcome.
11: Morning again, Gary. About 2 or 3 weeks ago, you had a caller on there that said to use open cell. I was considering encapsulating my attic. I'm more bite the bullet. And he said to use an open cell. And then I was looking at the R values. I've only got 6 inches rafters to play with, you know, to do it with. And the R value, I think, on the open cell was 26 for 6 inches, and it was almost 30 for the closed cell. And what I was curious about, when you get USA insulation, I know you'll have him back on. Ask him about encapsulation of attics and stuff.
0: Yeah, we have asked him in the past about that. And so when you do whole encapsulation, the open cell is going to be, you know, like right now, if you were going to insulate your attic, you would use a closed cell insulation on the floor of the attic. Okay. And
11: well, I was going to do the rafters.
0: Right. When you're doing your total encapsulation, you're doing the rafters. Exactly. You're actually going to, in some cases, take care of the insulation that's on the floor and take it off. It's totally encapsulated.
11: That's what I had in mind.
0: Yeah. Okay. All right. All right. So, yeah, then that's awesome. Do you have a heating or cooling unit upstairs? Or I was just curious.
11: No, mine's downstairs. Downstairs, and all I've got, I think it's a 20 by 20 opening in the hallway to get up in the attic.
0: Yep.
11: And am I going to have to put some kind of like a fan or ventilation return system to take and rotate that air up that would be up in the attic?
0: Yeah, usually no. The way they're doing it is they're kind of creating an envelope for the entire house. So it's kind of going back to where it was before we had very little insulation. So I just want to make sure nobody gets confused on this. I think you got the picture, Jim, and you got it well. But right now, most of our homes, we have insulation on the floor, so we minimize the cool air from getting into the attic in the summertime. And we have ventilation. We bring the air from outside and we push the real hot air out. When you encapsulate in your air conditioning, your home, your attic becomes part of, we're not going to put vents up there to get air into that attic, but it's a conditioned space. It's air conditioned. All right. So we do the insulation on the sidewalls, on the rafters, the underside of the roof, down the sides. We just seal that up. It becomes part of it's like a room where where we close the register vents. So no, you don't need anything. It's conditioned air, but we're not pumping conditioned air into it. In other words, it'll take care of itself.
11: All right. Now on the eaves, I've got a hip roof and I've got 2 foot overhangs. Would I put more vents around there to make sure that's vented good in the wintertime?
0: No, so that's what I'm saying. That's what I'm saying. The venting system, we're clashing generations of how we treat our attics. So think about this.
11: Well,
0: go ahead.
11: He's going to spray it. What I'm thinking, he's going to be spraying the foam down the rafters, and it's going to go down into the eaves.
0: Right.
11: And then that's going to close those eaves off. And I was kind of like, you're not going to get any outside air in them.
0: You don't want any.
11: I'm curious about.
0: You don't want a.
11: Well, I know, but but you do want air up in your eaves to kind of like, you don't want to block that off to where, that becomes a closed off space, would you?
0: Well, it'll be still part of your attic area, though, will it not?
11: No, it'll be part of the roof area. It'll be, I'm talking about the vents on the overhang.
0: You're talking about the soffit vents.
11: Yeah, the soffit vents. Now, you're going to have some type of venting in there, won't you? Because you're going to close all your joist pockets off, so that way you don't your rafter pockets off. You're going to close all them off, and you're not going to get any air into your eaves, is what I'm saying.
0: Well, I think still the answer is no, because if you have venting there, even though it's a closed off space, if you have venting there, and we have no outtake there, it's not doing you any good anyway.
11: Well, I'm just thinking you still have to have a bit of ventilation in your eave there, just for the eave, because it's not going to get up into the attic or nothing.
0: Yeah.
11: So.
0: Yeah. But what I'm trying to say is the air from outdoors, even with those vents, are not going to be able to go into those vents because there's no air being taken out of those pockets.
11: Yeah, I understand that. You're closing it off, but you're still going to have that pocket there where your eaves is. You're going to have that little triangle of what, maybe
0: right.
11: 12 by 24 or something. You're going to have that pocket there that's in there. So.
0: All right. All right. I'd have to double check, but I hear what you're saying. I just don't know if it's going to make that much difference is all I'm saying.
11: All right. Now, I also asked you a long time ago about, I was telling you, like, if you encapsulate, if it reduces your shingle, your heat on your shingles and call shingle earlier. Mm-hmm. And I did find something on there that it does increase your shingle. It decreases your shingle life by 2%. I thought I saw there on just snooping around on the internet.
0: Yeah.
11: A little bit.
0: Well, I'm going to say if you encapsulate that attic and do whole house encapsulation insulation, that the underside of that roof will be cooler than it is now with total ventilation. So,
11: Okay.
0: I if it does, I'd be shocked, number one. Number two, it'd have to be 2% or less. Because your attic is going to be cooler than it is now. If you get a fully ventilated attic, you know, you get a nice ridge vent, you got all the soffit vents, it's 90 degrees outside, you're bringing air in, your air temperature in that attic is probably going to be about 105, somewhere in there. Right at over 100 degrees. If it's 90 degrees outside, you'll have a, you know, 15 to 20 degree increase on the inside of the attic. Okay, if you encapsulate that thing, you probably will be about the same or less. So I don't know how it would damage the shingles any more than if you had it ventilated or non-ventilated. So it would be minimal at best. Hope that helps, Jim. Thanks for the call. I'll look into that whole soffit area, but I think you almost got to take air out to make it beneficial. We'll continue with your calls. You're at home with Gary Sullivan.
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12: Clouds and fog for us here this morning. We'll break up and let in a little sunshine heading into and through the afternoon. Slight chance for a late day shower, rumble of thunder. Temperatures this afternoon into the middle part of the 80s. Mid-60s tonight. Temperatures heating up for the business week. Sunny skies. Upper 80s to near 90 on Monday. Sunny and hot Tuesday all the way up to around or just over 90 degrees. Sunny and hot Wednesday. Chance of late day storms, low 90s. I'm meteorologist Ken Boone. At the Weather Channel.
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0: All right, back at it we go at home with Gary Sullivan, taking your calls regarding your home, home projects, problems you're having, I don't know, maybe with a little concrete or the wood deck, and looking for a solution. We'll talk about it. It's 800-823-8255. And Lisa, welcome.
1: Thank you, Gary. Good morning. How are you today?
0: I'm doing fine. Thank you.
1: Good. I have to say, Gary, I'm a multiple-time caller, and the last advice that you gave me was golden.
0: Great.
1: I was the gal with the turmeric stain in the bathtub, and I had tried about six different solutions over some months, and your solution of the oxy powder worked like a charm.
0: Great.
1: It was beautiful. Now I can stop looking at turmeric stains in the tub. So,
0: excellent.
1: You have my gratitude immensely for that.
0: Very good. Glad it worked.
1: I do have a couple questions.
0: All right.
1: I heard you speak before about hardwood floors and the best way to clean them. And I remember you saying that it's not always necessary to sand. So, but before I found you, Gary, after 39 years, Bob Zila was my go-to home advice fella. And he suggested mineral spirits. So I did do that. And I'll tell you, it pretty much stripped the varnish off the floor.
0: Really?
1: Yeah, it really did a number. The varnish, I mean, the house was built in 1956, and they're the original floors.
0: Okay.
1: So they were not pristine by any stretch of the imagination. However, they're completely stripped. They're dull. The finish is completely gone.
0: So I got a question, just out of curiosity. Are you sure those floors were varnished?
1: You know what? What constitutes they were shiny? I'm not sure.
0: Yeah,
1: I'm really not sure.
0: And I thought you were going to ask me, well, how would I know? And I was going to go like, I don't know. But here's just something to stand up for my friend Bob. One of the things that hardwood floors, even back in the 40s, 50s, 30s, whatever, they weren't always varnished. We didn't have polyurethanes.
1: Okay.
0: We didn't have acrylic urethanes. And a lot of wood floors were protected with wax. Mineral spirits melts wax.
1: Okay.
0: So, it used to be a really big problem with a lot of people because a lot of people didn't know that. And they would then try to varnish that floor. And guess what? The varnish wouldn't stick to the wood because the wax was embedded into the wood. Because you used to put the wax, you used to use a paste wax, and then you would buff it in. Now, this is years ago. So it really it didn't even impregnate the wood. And then somebody comes along, next generation, two generations later, and I want to put a glossy finish on this. And they start putting varnish on there, and it starts peeling.
1: Okay.
0: So
1: that makes sense.
0: So I'm just throwing that out there as this could be it. It may not. But mineral spirits should not take off varnish. It shouldn't hurt it at all. It might shine it up a little bit. In fact, one of the ways to tell if the varnish is a oil base or a water base, which is a big thing now, is to take rubbing alcohol and rub it over the surface, and if it's latex or water-based, it'll get real sticky. And if it's oil-based, it'll get real shiny. And that's how you tell, what exactly the base of that varnish or urethane is. So I just want to add that for other people listening that, that's could be a problem, could be an issue, may not, So then the question is what? You got a bunch of dull something. You got a dull wood floor, for sure.
1: Yeah, so now it's really dull, and I want to spruce it up. Since he suggested the mineral, you might be absolutely, you have decades of experience. It may have been wax, because now it's completely gone. Whatever was the top coating on there is gone.
0: Okay.
1: So I just like more cleaning and any top coat that you would recommend.
0: Yeah, there's a couple. You hear me talk about Jaws products a lot. They have a hardwood floor cleaner, which will clean it. And that'll do a good job. There's also some products made by Bona, B-O-N-A, that are designed to clean and give it some luster. And I think I would go that route. If you go to, you know, I'm sure Home Depot, I know Ace Hardware has it. I go to a local Ace Hardware. And I've used that particular product in an area that was worn, or it appeared to be worn. And I used that as a cleaner. And when you add a little bit of sheen to it, it almost brings the color back. You know, it's like even stained concrete when it's really faded and you put a sheen on it, or you put water on top of it, all of a sudden it looks like it's new. That's kind of what the Bona does. And I think that's really where I would direct you to.
1: Okay. And is that the name brand? And
0: it is.
1: Just one product?
0: It is.
1: Okay.
0: So they do have a cleaner. Okay. They have a cleaner and restore, I think that's the word they use. But wherever you find it, you're going to, or just go on their website for a bit, or go on Amazon. I'm sure they'll have all the different types and too, and maybe read up about it and see if that sounds like what we're trying to do. And I think it is. And it's, you know, it's not a real super expense too. So, but it sure worked for me. Now for the wood floors I have in my house now, I use the Jaws hardwood floor cleaner. And I still have a good coat of urethane on there, but, you know, to clean it, you got to be really careful with hardwood or even laminates, because sometimes the cleaners aren't pH neutral and they get cloudy. And the Jaws wood floor cleaner is a pH neutral. So everyday cleaning, I use the Jaws hardwood floor cleaner, but for what you're talking, I think I'd try the Bona.
1: Okay. All right. That sounds good. Do you have time for another quick question, or do you have to move on?
0: Nope. Go ahead.
1: Okay. I have some shower doors that also came with the house in 1956, and everything needs cleaned. The tracks, the glass doors itself, the frames on the doors. And obviously, I'm going to have to take the tracks off. Do you have a recommendation is to get, because it's, wow, it's probably decades of mildew built on there that I have no idea where to even start to get it off.
0: So is it real mildewy? Is that what you're saying? And even water, maybe hardness, that's kind of a collection of everything?
1: Yeah, there's a collection of hardness around the perimeter where, not the tracks, the side panel. So there's hardness around there, and just the glass itself is cloudy, water-stained, kind of in that general area.
0: Well, there's a whole bunch of products that would work. And if you got any barkeeper's friend at home?
1: I do.
0: I would just try that. That's my go-to baseline defense. It usually doesn't require anybody to go to the store, and it doesn't cost any money. You already bought it. So let's try and clean it with that. If that doesn't work... there's all kind of bathroom cleaners out there. There's the Magic Eraser, which works real well. But my real go-to is, if none of that works, I'll go back to the Jaws products, because this product is undefeated in my book. It's JAWSCleans.com, and they have a cream cleanser. This cream cleanser I've used on everything, including a halogen glass top stove, which when you burn food on it or something, it's just virtually impossible to get off. It stocked it out in like 20 seconds. I mean, it is a great, great cleaner. But try your barkeeper's friend first. It'll take some elbow grease, but give that a try first. And it down at the bottom, if you want to just try, you could try, and just be careful with this. I rarely recommend this. But if you got some 4-aught steel wool and a little barkeeper's friend and do it very smooth, That sometimes will work really, really well on glass. You just got to be very careful. You don't want to get too aggressive with it. You definitely want to have some moisture involved. Definitely want to have the barkeeper's friend. Not saying you have to do that, but if you wanted to try a little bit of that down in the corner, see how that does too.
1: Okay, and what type of steel wool? I missed the first part
0: it's
1: of your description.
0: 4-aught. 4-aught. So there's 0000. It's very, very fine.
1: Okay, gotcha. Okay,
0: people that do windows all the time, they'll use, like for real stubborn and even sap stains and stuff, they'll use like trisodium phosphate in 4-aught steel wool. So it can be used, and it can be used with the barkeeper's friend. Just make sure there's a lot of that powder. You're just using this as just a little booster, if you will.
1: Okay, gotcha. Now, can I also use that on the tracks?
0: Sure.
1: Like in the spaces?
0: Sure.
1: Okay, perfect.
0: Yep.
1: Okay, sounds good.
0: Good luck.
1: Once again, say thank you for another round of wonderful advice. I appreciate you, Gary.
0: You're quite welcome. Thank you, Lisa. Thanks for the call. All right, we'll take a break. And, Jeff, you'll be up first. If you'd like to join us, do so. It's 800-823-8255. You're at home with Gary Sullivan.
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0: All right, back at it we go. About 11 minutes before the top of the hour, we're talking about your home improvement issues you may be having. Feel free to join us. It's 800-823-8255. And Jeff, welcome.
11: Good morning, Gary. How are you?
0: I'm hanging in there, brother.
11: Good. That's all we can do.
0: There you go.
11: Hey, I've got a question. Hopefully my daughter is listening. I have called you a few times. She had bought this house that was built in 1908. And she called USA Insulation, and they were going to do the foam. Now, she's convinced that it's balloon framing, and if they spray the foam in the walls, it's all going to run out into the basement. And I have framed so many things in my life, and I told her every wall has a sill plate, a bottom plate.
0: Right.
11: It's just not going to run out into the basement.
0: Right. So did she express that concern with USA Insulation?
11: No, she just started getting on the Google, like everybody does. And she said, yeah, it's stick framing. It's balloon framing.
0: Yeah.
11: So
0: yeah.
11: Everything will just run down into the basement. Yeah. And it's like, no.
0: Yeah, well, even when you said that, I was thinking the same thing. And even if there is just total balloon or whatever, and it's just a big hollow space, you can certainly frame a base to that. It's just going to go as far as it can go, right? I mean, if it hits the subplate or if it hits a piece of framing in the bottom, you would have ultimate R value. I think the USA Insulation gives you about an R7 per inch of thickness. You would eliminate any drafting. I mean, what did USA Insulation? They just gave her a quote. I mean, they're not gonna give you a quote and then just let the foam run out the bottom of it, even if it was possible to do that.
11: Exactly. That's what I was trying to explain to her. Then she got on there and she said, "Oh, the balloon framing." I said, "Nowadays,
0: it probably is.
11: They'll build an 8-10 foot wall, and then they'll set the next floor on top of the wall before in the balloon framing, they went all the way up and put a ledger on it."
0: Right.
11: And she's just convinced, and hopefully she's listening.
0: Well, you know what? We'll probably be the last people she might want to listen to, but I would encourage her just to call up and express her concerns to USA Insulation. Because I'll tell you, and let them tell her. We don't have to tell her. Let them tell her how they do it, what's going to prove that what she's concerned about isn't reality. And let's get it done, because I'll tell you, on those homes, you've probably heard me sing the praises of this old Victorian home that I went to and watched them do. And I got to think that might have even been a balloon foundation. I can't say I got back enough to even look at it when I was there, but it was probably built in the 19-teens or the 1920s. I mean, it very well could have been. And that house, I mean, you talk about a massive improvement without ever seeing it, but you could hear it, you could feel it. I mean, it was amazing.
11: There is a massive change when that spray foam is put in.
0: No question. My daughter, actually, she lives in Charlotte, and she tore her house. She bought a house and literally tore it down to the foundation and had it, rebuilt to a degree. Well, rebuilt, kept some pieces, kept the foundation, kept the chimney, et cetera, et cetera. And when she was getting finished and running out of budget, she goes like, this contractor wants me to do foam insulation, Dad. I said, well, how much more is it? Oh, it's like $3,000 more. I said, do it. You'll be so happy you did this. She goes, well, it's not like cold down here like it. I do it. And to this day, and she's got all the, you know, she's got all the cha-chas in this house, and she still talks about that insulation. She goes, it made such a difference compared to the old house and them doing this, and even my friends that just use fiberglass. I mean, it's a game changer. So let them explain it to her.
11: There is no insulation in this. This is just laughing plaster. That's it.
0: Yep. Good. Well, let me know how you make out, Jeff.
11: All right, I'll get back with you.
0: All right, buddy. Take care.
11: All right.
0: All right, let's go to Dan. Dan, welcome.
12: Hi, Mr. Wills. I'm a first-time caller.
0: Yes, sir.
12: And I live in Avon, Ohio.
0: Uh-huh.
12: My wife and I have a house that was originally built in January 2005 from a previous owner. Mm-hmm. So we moved in 2011, and then it's the windows are the original vinyl windows.
0: Okay.
12: And they're hard to open, and there's places where the seal busted, so it's very foggy.
0: Okay.
12: And, you know, so one of my cousins that he's like semi-retired from the window, he did window replacement on the side, and I asked him, I said, I'd like to get a quote if you're still interested in replacing my vinyl windows, because I guess I don't want to take a Band-Aid approach where, okay, I'm going to replace the seal and then they're still

0: questions and then start working on your decision.
1: Okay. Does it look bad if you split the project up? Because, you know, we have a lot of windows, and I was thinking about maybe do half the house, and then,
0: Our intentions, Dan, when we did it, we were in the same place. We didn't want to spend all the money for the whole house right away. We were going to do the worst windows were in the back. We were going to do the back of the house, and then in a couple of years, we were going to do the front of the house. We did the back of the house in October. In January, we ended up doing the front of the house because it made that much of a difference. So, yeah, you can split it up, and then, you can always go back to the well. Good luck to you. Take care. Thank you. Our phone number, if you'd like to join us, is 800-823-8255. You're at home with Gary Sullivan.

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1: 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Okay, whose butt did we kiss to get this?
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13: Launched its newest $4 billion space observatory from the Kennedy Space Center today. Fox's Madison Scarpino reports.
14: The Nancy Grace Roman Telescope is as big as a tour bus. It's as heavy as a T-Rex, according to NASA officials. It's kind of like a giant digital camera, and experts are saying it's the next big thing in space discovery. During its 5-year mission, the Roman is set to work as a discovery machine, which could answer tons of questions we have about the mysteries of space. NASA officials say the telescope will help bring humanity closer to finding out some things like, what is the universe made of? How does it work? Are we alone? Former NASA astronaut Butch Wilmore tells Fox, the Nancy Grace Roman is leaps and bounds beyond our current space capabilities, which he says are already substantial.
13: The launch comes after NASA canceled plans to save its Swift space telescope, which will burn up in the atmosphere later this year. Iranian officials

0: officials are calling for Muslim countries to unite against their, quote, real enemy as the U.S. continues to pressure Iran's economy. Fox's Trey Yingst in Israel.
1: Iran's supreme leader, Mojtaba Khamenei, released a rare statement calling on the Iranians to use less domestic production and reliance on the U.S. dollar. Now, his official X account posted, equally vital is giving special attention to economic growth, boosting production, gradually phasing out the U.S. dollar from playing a pivotal role, and ultimately making resistance economy the central focus, all of which are among the goals of the service-oriented government. This comes as the U.S. naval blockade remains in full effect. U.S. Central Command says as of August 28th, CENTCOM forces have redirected 82 commercial vessels, disabled three, and boarded two to ensure compliance.
0: The Trump administration had announced new sanctions against Iran and its economic partners last week. 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
0: Icelanders rejected restarting European Union membership talks. The vote comes amid concerns. President Trump's push to control neighboring Greenland loomed over the vote, adding a new security dimension to a debate that has divided the NATO ally for years. The vote was not a vote on joining the EU itself, but whether to reopen negotiations toward possible membership. A Democratic Michigan lawmaker is introducing legislation to keep Lake Ontario, Lake Ontario. Fox's Deborah Valentine.
6: President Trump signed an executive order renaming Lake Ontario Lake America. It comes amid an escalating trade war with Canada. Lake is named by the Indigenous peoples of the region using an Iroquoian word meaning beautiful lake, great lake, or lake of shining waters. It's not named after the Ontario province of Canada. Michigan Representative Debbie Dingell announced on social media that she's introducing legislation to keep the name Lake Ontario. Dingell says the Great Lakes are a shared treasure that both Americans and Canadians have worked together to protect. She further called the president's executive order idiotic. Deborah Valentine, Fox News.
0: A Pabst Blue Ribbon truck carrying 40,000 pounds of beer is missing in California. KTTV Fox 11's Christine Devine.
7: Beer heist, mystery, brewing in Southern California. A semi-truck hauling 50,000 cans of Pabst Blue Ribbon vanished on its way from Montclair to San Diego earlier this month. Pabst addressing the thieves on social media, urging them to return the beer truck. They say no questions asked and do it within 18 days. Company is also offering a reward for tips to crack the case. Pabst says this is not a publicity stunt, writing, quote, this is real and we are deadly serious.
0: The thief used fake paperwork to pick up the load. Estimated to be worth $45,000. I'm Roxanne Evans. This is Fox News.
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0: Well, it's the weekend. Welcome at home with Gary Sullivan. 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And we thank them for their sponsorship of this hour of the show. All right, you're at home with Gary Sullivan, and we're taking your calls regarding your home projects. Feel free to grab a line. That phone number is, and the lines are open, 800-823-8255. Go ahead and, let's get on board. Let's talk about what you're seeing around your home, what you're wondering whether that would be a good idea or not. Maybe a problem you're observing but kind of scratching your head. Let's talk about it. Again, it's 800-823-8255. Where I'm at, this has been a crazy, crazy summer. And I think nationally, between floods in a lot of places and then drought and fires in a lot of places. And the place I'm at, we've had some cool weather. We've had floods. We've had perfect weather. We've had really hot weather. And now we're getting ready for another streak of really hot weather. It seems like whenever the kids go back to school, what do you get? You get hot weather. And, with air conditioning, I guess, I would say who cares, but in a way, who cares? It's hot. Well, I care because it's going to cost more to air conditioning different things, including our house. And we've been through back-to-back seasons, winter and then this summer, where we've had some extremes in temperature, which means extremes in energy bills. We had some really cold weather. We had ice dams in our area, snow. And I told everyone,
1: lots of snow this year.
0: Yeah. Remember, Danny, I said, listen, remember this, because when it melts, when it warms up, you're going to say, oh, well. like so many of us do, right? Oh, well,
1: yeah.
0: It wasn't that bad. Yeah, we had one really high bill, but it wasn't that bad.
1: Yeah, it's not terrible.
0: It's not terrible. Well, then we had this extreme heat where I live, and we had some pretty big bills again. And I'm telling you, do yourself a favor. You're going to pay the money, period. It's either going to go to the energy company or it's going to go to the insulation company, and eventually you'll catch it up, right? Your payoff will happen, and then you'll be like in paradise, right? You'll be in the sweet spot. And it reminds me of the old commercial, you pay me now or pay me later. So I if you had issues in the wintertime, ice dams, which are usually caused by lack of ventilation, lack of insulation, high utility bills. And then we had the same experience this summer. If you insulate, or at the very least, check to see what you have in your house. If you can't get up into the attic, get somebody that can. Even if you got to hire a handyman and get a ladder and climb up there and measure how much insulation you have in the floor of the attic, making sure the soffit vents at the end are all cleaned and air can move in, and we got a ridge vent or we got vents on the roof. That's the ventilation part. The measuring of the insulation on the floor of the attic, that's the insulation part. You can find out easily how much insulation you need. Department of Energy has a zone map. It's on every roll of insulation. Obviously, you can get it on the Department of Energy's website. It'll say you need an R42, you need an R48, you need an R60, you need an R22, whatever. If you're using fiberglass insulation, usually 2 to 2.5 inches is an R1. Do the math. You know, 16 to 18 inches where I am. If you give it a little more, it ain't going to hurt. And a lot of your problems, I mean, they're not going to, a lot of the issues will disappear. You're going to have an energy bill no matter what. But if we had, you know, if you get up there and find out you're supposed to have an R42 in the floor of your attic and you got an R12 and you make that investment, the high energy bills, you'll still have energy bills, but you will be stunned at the reduction of the energy bill. That's number one. And the same has to do with ventilation. We didn't ventilate homes till 78. And if you get somebody out there and they're insulating, they'll probably talk to you about ventilation. If you're placing a roof, they'll probably talk to you about ventilation. Maybe you have ventilation and somebody's covered up the ventilation at the overhang of the house. Maybe they painted the ventilations, the screens, and now it doesn't ventilate. Or they covered it with insulation. Or there's dust and gunk and spider webs and it's decreased the flow. It'll make a difference cleaning those out. Like I said, some of your problems are going to disappear. You'll have an energy bill, but it's not going to make you sit down when you open it. You're going to be more comfortable. It's noticeable. Have you ever been in a house where you had it re-insulated or insulation added? It's noticeable. So I just put that, you know, here we go. We're going to have another heat wave where I'm at, and then we're going to start having cooler weather, and we may have a repeat. It doesn't matter how cold it is. It's just it goes to the top of the list when it's really cold or really hot. And if you're under-insulated and under-ventilated, that's a real, it's not an exciting project, but so, so worth it. All right, Bill, welcome.
1: I took my call. Hey, yes. Gary, I bought a house, and it has a sealed concrete floor. It's about 10 years old.
0: Okay.
1: And everything seems to kind of stick to it, even after it's been there for 10 years. Like,
0: really?
1: I'll put down some rubber boots, and they'll stick. Mm-hmm. Move the ladder, it sticks to the floor somewhat.
0: Wow.
1: And the tires, you know, I've noticed that I have some tire tracks, and everything seems to just collect on this darn thing. Was wet and forget something that would clean that up?
0: No. Wet and forget is just for fungus, mold, mildew, algae, right, that type of thing. I think you've had it down for 10 years?
1: Yes, it came with the home. It was already pre-done.
0: Do you know what it is?
1: I have no idea.
0: Yeah.
1: But I tried
0: annoying.
1: Power washing it off,
0: yeah,
1: and it won't do anything.
0: I was going to tell you, I'll tell you what you can try is, I don't even know. I'm not positive that'll work either. The Xylenol is a chemical. If it is an acrylic clear gloss sealer, Xylenol will remove it. Dangerous chemical.
1: Xylenol.
0: Yeah, with an X. XLYENOL, somewhere close like that.
1: XLY.
0: Somewhere close like that.
1: Okay,
0: but one of the things.
1: This is kind of a clear finish it. And it seems to.
0: The clear finish applied right on top of the concrete? I mean, you can see the concrete, right? Or is there a coating or anything underneath that? Or is just clear? It's a clear sealer.
1: It's clear.
0: Yeah.
1: Clear.
0: And you don't know whether it's water-based or whether it's solvent-based.
1: Well,
0: or
1: I took and, you know, you spill, you know, like oil or something like that on it.
0: Mm-hmm.
1: And I wiped it off and even put like paint thinner or and rubbed it. And I could tell it was getting through
0: soft.
1: It. But it was softened it and it kind of made it sticky and then
0: it's probably a water base.
1: I don't know.
0: It's probably a water base.
1: Okay,
0: that's a good test for folks that are looking.
1: All right.
0: Is that water base or is that acrylic? rubbing alcohol. Put it on there, rub it, and the same thing will happen. Sticky and start removing if it's latex. So that also makes sense that the rubber boots are sticking to it because the polymers just kind of bond a little bit.
1: Yeah, that's exactly it.
0: I'll tell you, what do you want to do with that garage when it's all said and done? Outside of get rid of it.
1: Sticky.
0: Yeah.
1: Get rid of it.
0: Yeah. I think what I would do, quite honestly, I think I'd grind it off.
1: Grind it?
0: Yeah. You can get a tool that will just kind of sand that. You probably do it in an hour and a half.
1: Huh. And where do you rent this at a store or something?
0: Yeah. Yeah. Mm-hmm. Finish on there. You can try the Xylenol too, but I mean, you can even try you hear me talk about Dumont Global. They make a paint stripper. That's some sort of sealer and it's on the surface. So it too may remove it. They make a test kit with all their different strippers. It's Dumont Global.
1: What's the name of that company?
0: Dumont Global.
1: Dumont.
0: Yeah. Dumond Global. So
1: now
0: you can
1: try this. Now this grinder thing. Mm-hmm. Is this something like you would use? It's about the size of a.
0: It's like a floor buffer.
1: 16 orbitals.
0: It's like a floor buffer. You're standing up, and you're just going to grind that off.
1: And it's a concrete grinder because I can't even touch that thing with a. Yeah. You know. I see in the tire tracks and stuff like that.
0: Right. Well, it probably needs to be off. I'll tell you what. Hold on. Let me take a break. I'll come back and I'll talk about getting it off and then what we can put on it. I think we can dress that up, eliminate the problems, and move forward. We'll continue at home with Gary Sullivan.
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0: Back to work we go, Bill. 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
1: Yeah, 10. 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
0: Yeah. 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I know it sounds the scariest. 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It's not. The next best thing was Dumont Global. They make a product called Smart Strip. I would recommend that if you want to do it chemically. You brush it on, you put a cloth over it, let it sit overnight, and literally pull the cloth off. It's going to be probably more expensive than renting a grinder. And then, okay, then you can do whatever you want to do. You'll have, you know, a fresh canvas, if you will. And you can get a gloss sealer that's designed for garage floors that will be resistant to hot tire pickup. You could get an industrial or commercial grade epoxy floor paint. You could get a product called Roller Rock, which is a stone coating. It doesn't look like stone, but it's got stone in it. Two coats, slip resistant. You could put that on there, and then a sealer on top of that. Or like I said, you could just leave it concrete. You could stain it if you wanted and put a gloss sealer on it. I just think it's just breaking down. I mean, those things.
1: Yeah, I think something when it was applied from day one.
0: Could have been mixed wrong. Could have been mixed wrong.
1: I think so.
0: You know, can you scrape any of it off at the surface?
1: No, huh?
0: Yeah, okay. So it's
1: weird though, you know.
0: Yeah, it's probably very well could have been mixed wrong. And if this was year one, you might be able to scrape off maybe the first 20% of it, and then it would be hardened. But by this time, it's just fully cured, and now it's just, you know, it's compromised. Yeah. It's kind of just.
1: Well, I think I'll do the grinding.
0: Yeah, go up and just talk to. You know, a tool rental, they got them separately. Sure. You know, many stores have them. It's a common thing to rent. And just chat with them about what, you know, what you're telling me. And they'll be well versed on. That's the easiest way to do it. It sounds like it's the worst case scenario. But seriously, it's the easiest way to do it.
1: That's good. Thanks, Gary. Appreciate it.
0: All right. You're quite welcome. Thank you for the call. I appreciate it. There are so much, and we talk about garage floor coatings a lot. And there's some really good ones. There's some okay ones. There's some really bad ones. And in one category of you get what you pay for, this one definitely is very true. You do get what you pay for. So grind it off, see what it takes, see what it looks like, and then slowly decide what you want. Do you want to add some cosmetics to it, or you just want a good clear sealer? And we can help you with that too. All right, let's take a break. Alice, I promise you'll be up first if you'd like to join us. It's 800-823-8255. You're at home with Gary Sullivan.

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13: All right, back at it we go. 33 minutes after the top of the hour, at home with Gary Sullivan as we take your calls regarding your home projects. 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Not only just hard water, but maybe chemicals in water. And what do you do to eliminate those? A lot of good information there with our friends from Culligan. All right, let's go to, well, let me give you the phone number. It's 800-823-8255. Lines open. Alice, welcome.
14: Hello.
13: Yes.
14: Thank you for taking my call.
13: You're quite welcome.
14: I have a glass room, and it's like panels of glass, and one of them, I'd say they're probably 3 feet wide, probably by close to 6 foot tall, and one of them has came down, and it's down about 4 inches. How do I get that back up?
13: Where is this glass panel at?
14: It's in I have a glass room, and it's glass. All glass. Yes.
13: Okay. And so is it like a Four Seasons porch or something along those lines?
14: No, I use it all year.
13: Yeah, well, that's what I mean, Four Seasons.
14: Yeah, that's right. I'm sorry.
13: Okay, yes. So that's what it is. It's kind of like a patio room, with all
14: exactly.
13: The glass panels.
14: Yeah.
13: Okay. And you say it's about, and one of the panels is, come down or sank or what?
14: Yes, it's whatever you want to call it.
13: Okay.
14: In other words, it's loose from whatever was holding it up there.
13: Do you know whose patio room it is that they, who the manufacturer was?
14: No, I had carpenters build this for me.
13: Uh-huh.
14: And so, they just bought the panels and put them in.
13: Yeah. So is the panel sitting on like a ledge, like a windowsill or?
14: Well, it looks like it's in a wall because underneath of that, probably, I'd say before you're at the floor, it's probably maybe 8 inches or more.
13: Well, I think you need to have somebody there, Alice, that's going to come and take a look and see exactly how it's constructed. I can't see it, and I don't know. There's all kinds of things that can cause it, but without even knowing how it's anchored and how it could have settled and how we would get it back in, I don't think I can answer that without, absolutely almost seeing it. So is the company that built that, are they still in business, do you know?
14: I don't know.
13: Yeah.
14: I don't.
13: So it sounds to me you need some sort of contractor. Companies like the patio enclosure or something, they're probably not going to be able to help you because it sounds like it was, kind of custom made for the house built by the carpenters. So it sounds to me that's the type of person you're looking for. A contractor or a carpenter or a super handyman that can look at it and figure out a way what needs to be done. I can't tell you what needs to be done without seeing it.
14: Okay, I appreciate it very much.
13: All right, good luck to you, Alice. Thank you. Take care. I'm even having a hard time visualizing how it would even settle down. But anyway, yes, somebody's going to have to really come out and take a look at that. That's for sure. All right. Again, our phone number is 800-823-8255. Feel free to, grab a line, not too early to be thinking about, sealing up our house. I was talking about ventilation. I was talking about insulation before really good time, really right now, checking the weather stripping on your doors. And I say that because where I'm going to be, it's going to be hot this week. It's also going to be, if it's hot, probably brilliant sunshine. And if we can close those doors and stand inside, you might even see where the sunshine is penetrating between the door and the door jams. Unless it's going to a garage or something like that. You know what I'm saying? So you'd be able to see, you'd be able to feel heat penetrating through it. You'd be able to see what's costing you money. And there's, you know, obviously the side of the door, the top of the door with your hand, or do you see light? Sometimes I always tell people to, you know, go outside with a candle or stand inside with a candle and watch the candle flicker, see if there's, you know, wind blowing through it or something. Or go outside at night with a little tiny flashlight and go around the door and have somebody stand on the inside and identify it. This time of year, you may not have to do that. So I'm all about easy. Stand inside, see where you see light penetrating top and side. And then the area that we often forget is the bottom of the door. But there's a usually a couple things that are sealing the door, the bottom of the door. It's the threshold, which isn't even on the door. It's on the stoop, the slab, the step up, and then the door closes over that. That threshold, in some cases, is aluminum in color. And in the middle of that aluminum, maybe 3 inches, 4 inches wide, is a rubber seal. And that rubber seal, it's not lifetime. Over time, it'll crack and split, and people will pull it out and never replace it, and there'll be a gap there. And yeah, you can even see some sunlight come through there. Then at the bottom of the door, sometimes, not all times, depends on the door, there's little fins of vinyl, which then closes on top of the threshold and creates a seal. So you got the little flaps of vinyl, you got the vinyl threshold, and you're creating a pretty tight seal. And I'll be honest with you, those wear out too. So if the fins wear out, the threshold weather stripping in the center is worn out, you're going to have a big draft. It's going to be some uncomfortable air coming in. Depending on how big of a gap, you could even get mice coming into your house right there. It only needs a hole about the size of a nickel, they say. Other people say a dime. Bottom line, a small hole will let a mouse get in. So just check your doors this week. Take a look and see if they need a little bit of help. There's, if you are a person that is not handy and you kind of don't want to be bugged with it, I'll tell you, some of these repairs are really easy. Like I said, if the threshold with that rubber seal in the center of the threshold is torn, ripped, compromised, it's pretty doggone easy to replace it. You literally pull the old seal out. It's in a little track on both sides. It's maybe an inch wide. Bring that to the hardware store. Because there's different configurations of how it slides into the threshold. And just replace that. The fins on the bottom of the door, you're probably going to have a difficult time finding them. But there's like a little boot. It probably doesn't go up on the door any more than 3/4 of an inch. And if you open the door, you can just slide this boot over the bottom of the door, which will have seals on the bottom of that and will work in concert with the threshold. Making that adjustment will be a big deal. And then take a look and make sure that you're getting a good tight seal on the between the jam and the door. And if that, you can tell if it's failed. A lot of times people will put up old wooden, I say old, it's not old, it's just cheap, weather stripping where they tack a piece of wood and it's got a little foam edge on it, the door closes on it, and you got kids and it dry rots and kids pick it, and I'm telling you, it needs your attention. So check those things and, you know, replace them now while the weather's not bad. Rather than when it's real stormy and cold. But you put that on your list. I think that would be I just did it on my front door. That's why it's so fresh in my mind. And it was torn. And it's probably 20 years old. And it needed replacement. It wasn't sealing that door very well. I could tell every time I opened it. And I, like you, just ignored it for a little bit of time. But not a good idea. You got to go ahead and bite the bullet and get that repaired. All right, let me give you the phone number. We'll take a break. We'll come back. Matt, you'll be up first. Our number is 800-823-8255. We'll continue with your calls. You're at home with Gary Sullivan.
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0: right, back at it we go. We are, about 12 minutes before the top of the hour, talking a little home improvement. And thanks for joining us. Our phone number is 800-823-8255. Let's get back to the phones. We got Matt. Matt, welcome.
1: Hi, Gary. Thanks for taking my call. I love your show.
0: Thank you.
1: Hey, I have a buddy who made a walkway with sandstone, and he put a border in on both sides, and then he put pea gravel in the middle of it, and he was worried about that pea gravel moving around. He found a product called rock glue. Have you ever heard of that before?
0: I have not heard of rock glue, but there are different things like polymeric sand that kind of gets hard.
1: Yeah. Well, you spray it on with a sprayer. Mm. He says it comes out with a color on it, but it dries clear. And he says it's supposed to hold all that pea gravel right where it's at right now. I never heard of it before myself.
0: Well, you know, there is something that folks use with pea gravel. I can't say I've heard it been called a rock glue.
1: But okay, this company is S-H-A-B-E-B-E. I don't know how to pronounce that.
0: There's a rock binder that can be used on pea gravel. I wonder if they're not the same thing.
1: It might be. Don't know.
0: So it's clear. It doesn't come in colors or anything like that.
1: This just came. It sprayed out in a color and then it dried clear.
0: Okay. Well, it may be the rock binder then. And you know, when I first mentioned the polymeric sand, there's two types of products, and they're different. The polymeric sand is like if you're putting pavers down or stepping stones, and and you don't want to use regular sand because you track
1: that in. This is going out to his wife's she shed.
0: Mm-hmm. All right. Well, I think we're talking about the same thing. It's not the polymeric sand, but there is a rock binder. It is used on pea gravel or gravel. I'll say that too. I'm pretty sure it's like a UV resistant clear coating. I don't have any idea what color it goes on. But it's for outdoor aggregate that kind of knits it together to keep it from, you know, because pea gravel itself is notoriously going to move around. So I bet we're talking about the same thing. Rock binder. I have no idea who makes it, but
1: Super Rock Lock lasts up to 12 months.
0: Yeah.
1: Safe for people and pets. Long last and durability.
0: Yeah.
1: Don't know.
0: I bet it's the same thing. I bet it's the same exact thing. It just helps knit it together, and then you just reapply it. Yes. Make sure you pay attention to the cure time on that, too, because you don't want to spray it on and then start walking on it right away. I forget what it is. Cure time. But I'm going to guess, I probably shouldn't guess, but probably walk time would be about 12 hours. But a rock binder it is, and mainly used for a small aggregate stone. Polymeric sand, it's sand with a resin in it that when you sweep it between stepping stones or pavers, you take your hose and you just mist it, and it hardens that sand up. Not like mortar, okay? Just stiffens it up, and it keeps ants from tunneling in it, minimizes weeds from growing through it, and also keeps you from tracking the sand. And on the rock binder, it just kind of keeps the pea gravel in the confined area. It's helpful because it gets a little, depending on how deep it is, a little squishy and can be troublesome. All right, let's go to Roger. Roger, welcome.
2: Hey, Gary, thanks for taking the call. Hey, I've got an issue. I've got a drain pipe coming out of a a well house that's underground. So the well house is kind of like on cinder blocks. I'd say it's about 8 foot by 8 foot, and then maybe about 6 feet down into the earth. And I need this drain opened up. It's clogged, and what happens is I've got runoff getting into the well house, and it's flooding out the well house. I've got to get that drain opened up. So how do I find a drain that's broken underground that is not under pressure? What are some methods I could use to maybe find that?
0: Do you know where that where it starts or anything along those lines?
2: Well, here's what I did. I took a drain snake, and I was able to snake out the drain, and it stops, and I reach what I believe is a physical barrier about 30 feet out.
0: Okay.
2: So I know ballpark where it is.
0: Yeah,
2: so I mean, I can start digging up the whole lawn.
0: No.
2: Or are there some other methods that I could use to avoid that? Camera is an option.
0: Yeah. Yeah, that's going to be the only way you're really going to figure it out.
2: Okay. So you can figure out what the actual obstruction is?
0: Right. And you're going to see, you'll see everything you need to see, including mm-hmm. the precise mm-hmm. location.
2: Okay.
0: And that'll save you from doing all that digging. You can rent them, or you can have
2: okay.
0: a plumber come out and run a snake and climber
2: right.
0: through there. That's basically what they would do right away anyway.
2: Okay. So, gotcha. Yeah. Gotcha. Yeah. Okay, that's very helpful. Hey, Gary, appreciate the show. Thanks so much for your time.
0: You're quite welcome, Roger. Thank you. Take care. You know, those camera things have really, they've come a long way. I'm laughing. I gotta tell you a story. I probably never should tell this story. But when they first came out, I would talk about the cameras and talking about, you know, pipes just like this. Talk about chimneys, if they're checking the liner and stuff. Well, anyway, this is 20 years ago. See, this job's not all glamorous. I'm going to have a colonoscopy. And my
3: okay.
0: doctor says to me, no, it's a funny story, Danny. It's all good. It's funny. Everybody be able to relate to it. He was all excited to tell me that his colonoscopy tools consisted of a camera. And you get the picture. And he asked me if I wanted to stay awake to watch it. And I said, what would I say, Danny? I would say,
3: no.
0: No, thank you. No, thank you. It's okay. And he goes, no, I really want to show you. It's just like the cameras the plumber's using. He's taking it and he's showing me all the little imperfections on the ceiling inside the whatever room we're doing it in, the procedure room. And he goes, look, you can just identify everything, and that's how we find problems in your colon. We do it the same way as you talk about.

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3: Whoa.
2: And I was like, "I don't think."
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15: This Roman telescope is said to be the next big thing in space discovery, and we're expecting to learn a lot from it. It happened on time. The weather was good. The SpaceX Falcon Heavy rocket successfully reached orbit with the Roman. NASA says the rocket's engines and side boosters can generate more than 5 million pounds of thrust. It's mind-blowingly powerful. The twin boosters separated from the rocket about 4 minutes into the flight, just as planned. The boosters will be landing back on Earth. And this telescope is just the beginning. Is just beginning its long journey. It will go more than 1 million miles away from Earth. During its 5-year mission, the Roman is set to work as a discovery machine, finding, according to NASA officials, tens of thousands of new planets, billions of galaxies, tens of billions of stars.
14: Fox's Madison Scarpino. Rescue crews continue to search for more than 3,000 people who went missing after massive flooding in Nepal and Tibet. But more trouble could be on the way. Fox Weather's Adam Klotz with the forecast.
16: From Mount Everest stretching all the way across the Himalayas, we are seeing really a lot of that moisture, that humidity that builds up across India this time of year, late August and early September, rolling up over those mountains. And very quickly in some of these locations, absolute downpours can come in. And obviously that ground is still pretty fragile in some of those areas. We could be seeing anywhere from 8 to 12 inches in some of these locations. And that is enough that that'll rush down into some of those low-lying areas. Flooding could still be a big concern. Unfortunately, we're talking about rain in the forecast every single day for the next 7 days as they continue those cleanup efforts across Nepal.
14: The flooding has already killed hundreds of people. Crews have been able to

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0: Iranian officials are calling for Muslim countries to unite against their, quote, real enemy as the U.S. continues to pressure Iran's economy.
4: Iran's supreme leader, Mojtaba Khamenei, released a rare statement calling on the Iranians to use less domestic production and reliance on the U.S. dollar. Now, his official X account posted, equally vital, is giving special attention to economic growth, boosting production, gradually phasing out the U.S. dollar from playing a pivotal role, and ultimately making resistance economy the central focus, all of which are among the goals of the service-oriented government. This comes as the U.S. naval blockade remains in full effect. U.S. Central Command says as of August 28th, CENTCOM forces have redirected 82 commercial vessels, disabled three, and boarded two to ensure compliance.
0: Fox's Trey Yingst. As the House heads back into session this week, one representative is proposing new legislation that would require influencers to disclose if they get money from other governments.
5: Florida Republican Congresswoman Anna Paulina Luna has introduced the Foreign Propaganda Registration Act. It would amend the Foreign Agents Registration Act, requiring social media influencers to disclose if they get paid by foreign governments.
6: I've talked to many Democrats, and they're frankly tired of what's happening, too, because what you're seeing is the polarization in this country is not organic. It's being manufactured, and it's being manufactured a lot by our adversaries.
5: Luna says her bill will go hand in hand with another piece of legislation that would update FEC laws, requiring influencers to disclose if they're being paid by political action committees or political candidates. Jessica Rosenthal, Fox News.
0: The Little League World Series championship is today in Williamsport, Pennsylvania. Henderson, Nevada will face Curaçao. Nevada beat Ohio 12-2 to win the U.S. title, while Curaçao shut out Japan 4-0 for the international crown. That title game will begin at 3 p.m. Eastern. I'm Angel.
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0: Well, the weekend's here. 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All right, so let's get going on this hour of the show. 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And, well, I'll say this now for the next 2 months, but it is. We're either in the season or we're in transitional seasons, at least where I'm at. We have all four seasons, and they all require some different preparations. Sometimes they don't need to have different preparations, but I was talking earlier about maybe things we noticed this past winter and even this summer where our fuel bills were getting high and talking about, you know, tightening up our home and weather stripping and insulation. But there's other things that just need your attention. And that one of those things would certainly be anything that moves, the garage door, the windows, the entry doors, and the garage doors, obviously they can fail 365 days a year. No question about that. But they have a tendency to be most vulnerable during extreme heat or extreme cold. And so now we can help that garage door survive those extremes. And I'm talking about just the lubrication of the parts on the garage door. The springs, the hinges, the rollers, the tracks, etc., etc. Replacing the battery maybe in the keypad, or maybe your garage door is smart and you can open it up with your phone. I don't know. But if it's been a while, replace that battery on the keypad. It's a nice feature. Maybe if you start getting warning, and you should if you have a smart garage door, it'll give you a warning that the battery, maybe you can open that garage door during a power failure. And yes, those batteries go bad and they can be replaced, and they're easy to do. I've replaced them. They're not like a little D-cells battery. They're kind of a nice little square, two terminals on it, obviously. And I think they were around 25, 30 bucks. But replacing those. And then for your tracks and your rollers, you clean those up with some mineral spirits, get rid of all that gunk, and never use grease. Never, never, never, never use grease. And I wouldn't really use a real refined oil. I've had people tell me, oh, I use some WD-40. It's not going to hurt a thing. It's just not going to last as long as maybe some other types of lubricants you could use, like a silicone, a Teflon. I know Blaster makes a garage door one, a multi-purpose, like oil might work even better than a real refined oil or last longer. They'll both work. I don't want you to think they're not going to work, but longevity, the thickness of it, the type of lubricant. And do the rollers, do the track after you clean them up and move the door back up and down a couple of times, get that spread around in there, do your hinges. Do your springs, and that's really all there is to it. I always tell you to check the seal, but I've already told you to check that. But I would get that done. You know, we're supposed to have a pretty extreme heat next week here. Summertime. And it won't be long. We'll probably have extreme cold. It's life. So I put that on your list if you're so inclined. And happy to talk about it. Again, it's 800-823-8255. All right, let's go to James. James, welcome.
1: Hey, Gary, how you doing?
0: Doing fine, thanks.
1: I've got just a quick question for you. I've got a crab apple tree in my front yard, and it, you know, blooms every year, but it drops these little tiny, you know, button seeds type things. And I've got the sidewalk that comes up to my house, and then I've got the sidewalk that goes in front of my house, and it looks like right below that crab apple tree, it's pitted or spots of, it's turned dark. It's almost like black splotches and stuff. And, you know, and it's only in that right under where the tree's at because the, you know, the concrete around it is fine. And I'm just wondering, does that crab apple tree, have you heard about it causing that kind of splotching, black splotching? And is there something I can do about it to get that black out of there?
0: Does it drop crab apples?
1: It drops a fruit. I mean, it's supposed to be a fruitless crab apple.
0: But it drops
1: fruit, it drops some kind of seed type thing. It's not actually a crab apple.
0: Right. But there's something that could rot and stain concrete.
1: I think that that's what's going on.
0: I would
1: and
0: say
1: I don't,
0: that's...
1: like I said, I don't know if you've heard,
0: I know not that exact question, but when you're originally talking about crab apple trees, I'm going, yeah, I know what that's all about. That's the crab apples on the tree are falling, they're rotting and they're staining, and yours is seedless or fruitless.
1: But if it's
0: got the seed pods, I would venture to guess the exact same thing is happening. There's less of it. It's less severe. But staining is staining, and it's probably doing the exact same thing.
1: I
0: would say a real strong detergent, you know, even like a trisodium phosphate or an oxygenated bleach, powders, mix it up, wet that area, let it sit, re-wet that area, and scrub maybe with a street broom or hit it with a power washer. I would think that would clean that up. See, concrete is it's hard. We all know that. We've all fallen on it. But it's also very porous. So when things get liquefied, they go down into the capillaries of the concrete. They're tough to get up. Walnuts, if they fall on concrete, they're a nightmare. You know, if they're not cleaned up off that concrete, they get all mushy. They get that dark brown tannins, and it penetrates into the concrete, and it's virtually sometimes impossible to get it up. So my guess is that's what's going on, just on a little smaller scale, but still aggravating.
1: Yeah, are those detergents available, like, you know, the box stores, Lowe's, or Home Depot?
0: Sure. Trisodium phosphate is a high phosphate detergent. You can buy that when you're in a hardware store. You could also, they have a masonry cleaner, which is a liquid. It's a high phosphate detergent. The oxygenated bleach is like a higher grade of OxyClean. So that would be a good product to use also. Anything along those lines would be real good. I mean, even if you got some Dawn liquid soap, you could try that first without buying anything. See how that does.
1: Okay, and I've got a power washer. I could put that on it. But so would any of those products disturb the sealant? If there was sealant put down when the concrete was poured, would it damage the sealant?
0: How long ago?
1: Oh, my gosh. Probably 2004 or 2006.
0: It's probably been gone for 10 years.
1: Okay. Oh, I didn't know it deteriorated.
0: Sure.
1: Wow.
0: Everything does. So, again... If it's a siloxane-based sealant, which is what's usually used, it's a breathable sealant or a cure and seal compound when it was poured, I'd say your average life is probably 3 to 4 years on a horizontal surface.
1: I did not know that.
0: Yeah, so.
1: That's incredible.
0: Might be something, too. After you get it cleaned up, get some breathable siloxane sealant and... seal that might minimize the penetration, because what it does, it kind of goes in and seals the capillaries. Things will still soak in, but it'll only go down minimally, which will make it easier to clean up.
1: Wow. Awesome. Great information, sir.
0: Very good, James.
1: I appreciate that.
0: You're quite welcome.
1: I appreciate that.
0: All right. You're quite welcome. Thank you. Bye-bye. All right. And 16 minutes after the top of the hour, talking home improvement as we do each and every Saturday and Sunday. You can pick up each hour as a podcast on the iHeart app or wherever you get your podcast. 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It's just At Home with Gary Sullivan. 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
8: 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Summer is cooler here in the Blue Ridge Mountains. 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

0: All right, back at it we go. 21 minutes after the top of the hour, talking a little home improvement. And let's get back to the phone calls. If you'd like to join us, do so. Nathan, welcome. Hey, Nathan.
1: Hey, how are you doing?
0: Yes, sir.
1: Thanks for taking my call.
0: Quite welcome.
1: So I heard you talking about garage doors. I just recently got a new garage door, and I got it because I'm in Florida, and wind mitigation purposes. It had glazed openings on the top, and those glazed openings had cracked. So two reasons I got it replaced, to comply with the wind mitigation stuff.
0: And right.
1: Cheaper insurance rates. When the garage door company actually sold me the garage door, they tried to upsell me on the springs, and I'm just curious on what you think about that. They said that right now I have a 10,000 opening spring, and that they were trying to sell me something that was higher than that.
0: Yeah,
1: it's a condition space, so I don't really open the garage door very often.
0: Okay,
1: and I just don't see the need to be upsold on something that would be an extra $800, I think it was, is what they wanted.
0: Wow.
1: To have a warranty associated with it as well.
0: Wow. How many openings and closings do you get on that one? 50,000?
1: I want to say that they double that.
0: Yeah. Yeah. Well, you know, I think you answered your own question when you said, you know, I have a conditioned space. It's not open and closed that much. Now, the knucklehead Sullivans, on the other hand, I had, you know, most garage doors, a lot of people don't realize, number one, that, you know, those springs have a lifespan. And 10,000 openings is a standard garage door spring. And in most cases, they have a man door right next to the garage door. When I said knucklehead Sullivans, I guess our group doesn't do very well with the man door. So they're in and out of that garage door all the time. So we use it a lot. And I can't really recall, but we it seemed like after about 6-7 years, my spring broke. And at that point, I got a little more educated about what my needs were going to be. And so I think, I can't remember what it cost me. So when I replaced that spring, I put I think it was a 50,000 open and closed spring on there, which I figured would be more than enough. And it was. I've never replaced it again. Plus kids have moved out, so it's still used, but not as much as it was used. So if you're not going to use it a whole lot, I think you made the right decision. I mean, you get a lot of years out of that $10,000 spring, opening spring, even if you're using it a lot. But they're not really to be designed as a coming and going door. And when the kids were home, that's exactly how that door was used.
1: Yeah, it's definitely a convenience thing. You have to keep that on the outside of the door, and it ends up being something where you can just easily go in and out when you park in the driveway instead of taking the extra 75 feet to the front door.
0: Right. I preached many times, trust me. So.
1: And then another question about that conditioned space. So the insulation on it, I'm not sure that the exterior walls are insulated, but inside my home when they built it, the guy, I don't know, whoever built it, they insulated the interior walls as well. So I was kind of curious. I don't believe that they did the exterior walls in the garage.
0: Yeah, most cases.
1: How would I go about
0: most cases they don't.
1: Getting that insulated.
0: Yeah.
1: Would it be like a spray foam? Holes in the top and the bottom and maybe let the spray foam just go in there?
0: Yeah, I think that's going to be the easiest way. The more difficult way would be to actually lose 4 inches of width and length and frame out another wall. But, no, you get a foamer in there with a... Is it a stucco home in Florida, or what is it?
1: No, it's not. It's brick.
0: Okay. Well, there's a spacing between your brick anyway and your house nowadays where they can film that. They can foam that. That would be the quick, easy... way of doing it. If it is conditioned, it'd probably be worth it, quite honestly. I mean, some of the garage doors now with the polyurethane foam insulation in a garage door will give you like an R19 value. I don't know. Yours, if it's a, you know, hurricane code door, it's probably got that already in there.
1: Yeah, it's an R17, I think.
0: Yeah, yeah. So, yeah, you're good. And, you know, if you wanted to foam that, that would certainly add to it. You know, a lot of times, you know, they're not foamed, but the interior wall is always foamed. So, yeah, your call. That would, that one I'm okay with. I'd go ahead and get that done if you're using it as a conditioned space and, you know, let the spring be. All right, thank you much, Nathan. I appreciate it. Our phone number is 800-823-8255. John, you're next. You're at home. Gary Sullivan.
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0: And back at it we go, 33 minutes after the top of the hour. You're at home with Gary Sullivan, and let's get back to work. What do you say? Let's go to John. John, welcome.
16: Good morning, Gary.
0: And morning.
16: I got to tell you, your show couldn't be more perfect timing today.
0: Ah, good, good.
16: I'm currently, right now as we speak, replacing a set of blinds on a window.
0: Okay.
16: And I noticed between the sill and the window, I've got like about a 3/8 inch gap that was there.
0: Yeah.
16: And I was wondering if I can get a recommendation from you for that, some kind of insulation or that spray-in foam. I know there's different types that I can put in there to kind of seal that gap up.
0: Yeah, there's foam. I think I'd prefer to use caulking on that, to be honest with you. 3/8 of an inch is a good size to caulk. Was there any caulking in there? Can you see it all? And this is on the inside, correct, John?
16: Correct. I'm on the inside looking out, and it's actually pretty deep, too. It's almost like about 3/8 of an inch deep, so it's a pretty good size gap that's in there.
0: Well,
16: I guess I could put caulking in there.
0: You can go either way. You can go either way. I just think that caulking might be more manageable. I don't know if
16: really?
0: You've
16: okay.
0: used, you know, some of the foam caulkings you got, or some of the foam, and you just got to make sure you're getting the right one. There is a door and window foam, which only expands, I think, 1.5 times of its initial bead. And it's usually registered as a window and door foam. And if you get the urethane-based, it'll expand 7 times. And it'll be messy. It'll be a mess. With the...
16: What type of caulk should I get then?
0: Just a really... This is on the inside, so I just get an acrylic siliconized caulking.
16: Okay.
0: So it's got silicone in it. It's paintable. It's a water base. If you want to use a little blue masking tape, if you don't feel like you're going to be able, you'll be able to control that much better and make it more finished, even if you're terrible at it. Okay. That's my take
16: That's
0: on
16: me.
0: It. That's my take on it.
16: Okay.
0: And if you want to practice a little bit, if you got a box with that 90 degree, just practice. It's just one even pressure bead. And, 3/8 of an inch is big, but it's not huge. You're not trying to fill that gap. All you need to do is get it into that crevice where the caulking comes in contact with the base and the top, so the sill and the window. And if it is too big for a bead, there's backer rod, but usually a backer rod starts at like 1/2 inch size. And a backer rod is, I'll describe it as foam roping that you just shove in there. And then you put the caulking bead over the top. So I don't think you'll need that. Yeah, I don't think you're going to need that. The tuba caulk, I mean, you're under $3, probably even under $2. But it's
16: last question for you.
0: Mm-hmm.
16: I'm having a little difficulty closing this window. Do you have a window lubricant on the rails recommendation?
0: Yeah. Then how's the house?
16: Oh, 30 plus years. Okay. It's an aluminum framed window.
0: Okay. So I'm going to just interject something. I'm not saying you have this problem. I'm just, you know, keep an eye on it. A lot of times if windows are tough to operate, they get a little out of kilter because a corner of the house is settled a little bit and they just don't move well anymore. That's one reason. The other reason is total lack of lubrication. That's another reason. The third reason is on those aluminum windows, there's usually nylon glides, and those nylon glides could be not working properly. So just, you know, try to lubricate. They should be lubricated anyway. Take a little mineral spirits or some cleaning fluid and a cloth and just clean those rails out. There may be just some dust and dirt, but just clean them out. And really the best thing to use would be like a silicone spray and then just move them up and down. I wouldn't really use an oil. Silicone will last longer. If it's got the nylon glides, it's going to operate smoother. So clean and spray with the silicone. And then for the caulking, again, it's an acrylic siliconized, not straight silicone. Silicone caulking is very sticky and difficult to apply, and it's not paintable. So the acrylic siliconized caulking is paintable. It even comes in some colors, browns, whites, clears, etc.
16: Excellent. Well, you've made my job today a little bit easier. Thank you so much.
0: Good luck. Thanks. Appreciate the call. Thank you very much. All right, and if you'd like to join us, do so. It's 800-823-8255. Let's go to Ray. Ray, welcome.
17: Hi, Gary. Thanks for taking my call.
0: You bet.
17: I think I know the answer, so hopefully you're going to give me a different answer. I have a central vac dustpan in my kitchen island,
0: mm-hmm.
17: and the toe kick switch broke off, and I can't find the switch, so I think I have to replace the whole unit. Everything I've seen, you know, in videos shows a, you know, more of a stretchable tubing that's connecting down into the basement, but when mine was installed, everything is PVC pipe and glued together, so I can't really pull the unit out more than an inch or so.
0: Ah, I see. So when you turn the dustpan switch on, you don't hear the vacuum motor start at all, correct?
17: Correct.
0: Okay.
17: Yeah, and it's completely broken. The switch is not even there anymore.
0: Yeah. Oh, okay.
17: And
0: okay.
17: My thought was I'm going to have to cut the PVC pipe from the basement and just re-pipe all of that. And I didn't know if you knew of any other way to separate.
0: No,
17: do
0: you know what brand it is? Is it a central? It's a central vacuuming system with a dustpan connector, right?
17: It is, yeah.
0: Yeah.
17: I don't recall. We gutted and redid the house about 20 years ago,
0: okay.
17: And I don't recall who did it.
0: It might have it on the wherever the canister is that's collecting the dust.
17: Okay.
0: I checked there. I don't know. I mean, I've had one in my house for 26 years, and mine's got PVC connector, too.
17: Yeah.
0: And I got a dustpan right underneath the kitchen sink. And I don't even know how it's connected, to be honest with you. We use it a little, not a lot. I don't know if they would make a – I think you're probably going to do exactly what you said, and that's cut the pipe and configure that in there with the new switch. But – if you find a manufacturer, they may have the switch.
17: Okay. Yeah, I didn't even think to look at the canister itself, so I'll do that.
0: Yeah, and there's usually I don't know if there is or not, but I would think the name would be on that, and there might even be a model number identifier a little metal tag, or do you you wouldn't happen to have the manual still, would you?
17: I may have it. I did save a lot of the boxes originally when a lot of this stuff was installed. And now that you mention it, I do think there is a tag on the canister itself.
0: Okay.
17: So that info may just be there. So I will check that
0: out. Yeah, that'd be great if you could just get the switch. That'd be super. It's a low voltage switch. So it should be pretty easy.
17: It looks like it'd be pretty easy.
0: Yep.
17: Okay. Well, I appreciate it.
0: All right. Good luck, Ray.
17: One confirmation for one of your favorite products, that wet and forget.
0: I heard you
17: talking about that a few years ago, uh-huh. and I tell every single person that I know about it. It is an amazing product, so thrilled that you mentioned it.
0: Yeah, I used it on my patio this past week. It's on the north side of the house, and it was just getting a little ratty looking. And I'm all about easy. I didn't even want to drag out the pressure washer. I sprayed that thing. My wife says, like, you were only out there 10 minutes. You done? I went, yeah. Yeah, pay attention.
17: It's a lot of work.
0: I'm bushed. All right,
17: thank
0: Ray.
17: Thank you for everything. Love your show. Appreciate
0: thank you,
17: it.
0: Sir. You betcha.
17: Bye.
0: Bye-bye. All right. It is that easy. I mean, the hardest part was probably taking the cap off getting the nozzle twisted and connecting to the hose. Once that's done, turning on the water and aim and spray, and literally, this patio is not that big. It's in the back, but literally it was done in no time at all. It was amazing. All right, let's take that break. We got Irvin and Eddie coming up. If you'd like to join us, do so. You're at home with Gary Sullivan.
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0: All right, back at it, 12 minutes before the top there. Let's get back to the phones as we talk a little home improvement. Irvin, welcome.
24: Hello, and thank you. I have a crack in my concrete. It's about 18 feet long, and I've opened it up where it's about an inch and a half deep and about a half inch wide. I'm going to put a backer phone back in it to hold it up to that, that one inch. That inch and a half. Yeah. Now, what I need is what the best concrete I can put in that to stay there.
0: No concrete, Irvin. No concrete. What you want to put in there is a urethane. It'll be gray in color. It'll be self-leveling. But if cracks occur in concrete because, and I'm sure you know this, the base isn't, you know, one thing concrete's guaranteed to do is crack because the earth's always shifting. There's settling. There's this. There's that. And it puts tension on that slab, and the slab cracks. So if you go back with concrete and you slather that up on the surface, and you know, with a backer rod in there, that means that's slathering that in there is only going to be about, oh, anywhere 3/8 to a half inch deep. I mean, that's going to be it. The concrete isn't going to quit moving because the problem with that is underneath the concrete slab. So it's going to continue to move. It's going to continue to settle. And the concrete's going to crack up. So what you do is, so far you're great. You opened it up. You're going to put a backer rod in there. You're going to put it down in there where you got somewhere between 5/16 and 3/8 of an inch to the surface of the concrete. And then there's two types of really good crack fillers. They're both made by Quikrete, and one is called a urethane self-leveling crack filler, which perfect size is what you're dealing with. To apply that, you need a heavy-duty caulking gun because it's kind of tough to get out of that tube. And you just run a bead over that backer rod. And if you got to run another bead over it because it didn't fill it all the way up or whatever, go ahead and do that. It'll self-level, and you're done. The other option, and you might be interested in this one, it doesn't have urethane in. It is a it's made by Quikrete, self-leveling concrete crack filler with advanced resins. So it doesn't have the urethane. It's advanced resins. It's an acrylic. Great flexibility, comparable to urethane. You can use it in a regular caulking gun, and it's not as difficult to go ahead and use that, you know, to get the filler out of the tube. So either one of those will work great.
24: Do you still stay at about 3/8 inch deep?
0: Yes, sir. Yes, sir.
24: Now, if this is on a porch, if could I lay a carpet over either one of those?
0: Yes, sir. Either one.
24: And I'm sorry. Go ahead.
0: Either one. You can put a carpet over either one. It's strictly an expandable, flexible filler.
24: Now, the last of the self-lug, that's the one you mix with water then?
0: Nope, neither one is mixed with water. Both of them come out of a caulking tube.
24: Okay.
0: Yep, urethane is just a little more difficult to get out of. They're both very comparable in flexibility and adhesion. So you got advanced resin and urethane. Either one will work, and they'll work fine.
24: Now, they'll stick to the clean, bare concrete, too,
0: yes, sir,
24: just fine.
0: They'll stick to clean, bare concrete better than concrete will stick to it. Concrete doesn't like to stick to concrete. And it's always moving.
24: If the concrete adhesive, that wouldn't be necessary with either one of these self-welding stuff.
0: Nope, it's all kind of all included in the tube.
24: Okay. All right. I sure do. Thank you.
0: Very good. Thank you much. Appreciate it. And let's go to Eddie. Eddie, welcome.
1: Hey, Gary. Love the show.
0: Thank you.
1: I got a small porch in which the previous owners built it up a little bit with paver blocks on top of the concrete to make the step up into the house smaller.
0: Okay.
1: Some of these pavers now are loose, and what's the easiest way, because I'm all about easy like you, my friend, what's the easiest way to secure these pavers to the concrete? Can I use that product you just mentioned to urban?
0: No, probably not. No, but okay. let's talk about it. So there's brick pavers on top of concrete. It's been there a while, and now some of those pavers are getting loose. How were they originally attached, if attached at all?
1: There's the big question. I can't find any sign of any type of sealant or adhesive or anything on these.
0: Okay.
1: And the reason I noticed they're loose, my grandson flipped one of them on the right at the edge of the step.
0: Right.
1: And that's when I realized, oh, there's several of these are loose, and because we don't use that door that often.
0: Okay.
1: There's
0: certainly mastics that can hold those down. I just want you to know that you got the border, and I'm assuming you have a border with it, or the border. Is that the part that's loose, or are they loose in the middle and they're just loose everywhere? And you got, where you're at, you probably got some heaving and thawing. It could be tilted, so that, and if there's no adhesive on there, that could be the issue. So you can use Gorilla Glue, has a construction adhesive. They have a good, better, and best, or I forget what they call them, platinum, gold, and silver, I don't know. But what you want is you want the no-clamping construction adhesive. So most construction adhesive, whether you use it on brick or board or anything, this you can use this on anything. Brick, concrete, literally you can use it on foam if you want, wood. So you'll have to get that paver out, get it clean if, there's any gunk under there, and just put like a wiggly S on the back of that paver and set it. And it doesn't have to be clamped, and it will adhere, and it will be going nowhere.
1: Should I put it on the sides also of the paver?
0: Or just on the bottom? I don't think I would do that. I mean, no, I would let it kind of float with the slab. If you kind of get what
1: very
0: I'm
1: good.
0: Moving, I mean.
1: Yes, yes. Yeah.
0: So I think that's the way I'd adhere it. I'm going to bet they may have tried to anchor it or something along the outer ridge, but the actual pavers probably had nothing on it. They were just kind of retained in that area.

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10: The Nancy Grace Roman Telescope is as big as a tour bus. It's as heavy as a T-Rex, according to NASA officials. It's kind of like a giant digital camera, and experts are saying it's the next big thing in space discovery. During its five-year mission, the Roman is set to work as a discovery machine, which could answer tons of questions we have about the mysteries of space. NASA officials say the telescope will help bring humanity closer to finding out some things like, what is the universe made of? How does it work? Are we alone? Former NASA astronaut Butch Wilmer tells Fox the Nancy Grace Roman is leaps and bounds beyond our current space capabilities, which he says are already substantial.
9: The launch comes after NASA canceled plans to save its Swift Space Telescope, which will burn up in the atmosphere later this year. Iranian officials are calling for Muslim countries to unite against their, quote, real enemy, as the U.S. continues to pressure Iran's economy. Fox's Trey Yingst in Tel Aviv, Israel.
11: Iran's supreme leader, Mujtaba Khamenei, released a rare statement calling on the Iranians to use less domestic production and reliance on the U.S. dollar. Now, his official X account posted, equally vital, is giving special attention to economic growth, boosting production, gradually phasing out the U.S. dollar from playing a pivotal role, and ultimately making resistance economy the central focus, all of which are among the goals of the service-oriented government. This comes as the U.S. naval blockade remains in full effect. U.S. Central Command says as of August 28th, CENTCOM forces have redirected 82 commercial vessels, disabled three, and boarded two to ensure compliance.
9: Last week, the Trump administration announced new sanctions against Iran and its partners. 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
9: The jury in the Lindsay Clancy trial.

0: A break for the weekend. The trial over Clancy's killings of her three young children resumes next week.
1: Lindsay Clancy's lawyer, Kevin Reddington, was asked how confident he was that the jury would return a not guilty by reason of insanity verdict.
2: I don't know what a jury's going to do, so I'm not going to say, oh, yeah, I'm confident. No, I have no idea.
1: So according to Reddington, the jury's first question was to review two bags of prescription pill bottles and a knife that was allegedly used during Clancy's attempted suicide. Clancy's defense argues that she was in a state of psychosis and that auditory hallucinations told her to kill her children and herself. The prosecution argues that Clancy planned the killings because she wanted to kill herself and decided to kill her children out of love, thinking that it would spare them pain.
0: Fox's Nate Foy. New State Department information shows the vast majority of Americans missing after the Nepal floods remains unaccounted for. Here's Fox's Gurnal Scott.
3: State Department spokesman Tommy Pigott on ABC's This Week said the U.S. is in regular contact with officials in Nepal about how best to lend aid. For now, the fate of the Americans that remain missing is largely unknown.
4: We are currently unaware of any U.S. citizen deaths at this time. The highest priority, getting accurate information from the region. A hard region to reach at the best of times, made even more so by the devastation and the remoteness that we see.
3: Last week's flash flooding disaster has reportedly left hundreds dead in the region, with thousands more still missing. A resident of the area described the devastation, saying nothing is left. Gurnal Scott, Fox News.
0: The Little League World Series Championship today in Williamsport, Pennsylvania. Henderson, Nevada will face Curaçao after both teams won their respective championship games. The title game begins at 3 p.m. Eastern. I'm Roxanne Evans, and this is Fox News.
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10: 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Hi, Manny. How are you?
11: Good. How are you?
10: Better than I deserve. 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
11: Hey, so I got a rental property that's worth $600,000. 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I'm trying to but I'm feeling a little pressure, and I'm not sure if I should sell that rental to pay off the debt.
10: What do you owe
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10: personal residence?
11: Hold it out.
10: What do you owe on your home?
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10: 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How do you have both?
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10: 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So your business that you bought has got the $30,000, and it's a side hustle.
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10: Okay. So what yeah. kind of business debt? What do you owe them business debt on? Who do you
11: credit
10: owe it
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10: To? 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
11: cards.
10: Debt. It's personal. You allocated it in your mind to business, but the bank doesn't know it's business. It's in your name.
11: Yeah. It's
10: so you have $20,000 in yeah. credit card debt because you used a credit card to buy a business. Okay. All right. And then $30,000 worth of other personal debt in addition to that. So there's no such thing as business debt on something like this because banks don't loan money to businesses your size. They loan money to people that do things like businesses your size, which is fine. Okay, so anyway, minor detail. Now, so $250,000 gets you out of debt 100%, and yeah. you make what a year again?
11: I make 60 a year, but then I get paid a bonus based on the revenue that the business that I work for does.
10: Another 50.
11: It's based on the revenue. So, like, this year, the bonus is projected to be $100,000, and I get paid it first quarter of the year and third quarter.
10: Wow.
11: And so next year I would get paid about $50,000 in January and then the other $50,000 in July.
10: Okay. All right. So the premise that we're using to answer your question overall, you've asked a very nuanced tactical question, but the mm-hmm. principle is that what we have found in 35 years of doing this is, and proven it, by the way, is the fastest method to build wealth is to not have debt. Because your most powerful wealth building tool is your income. And when you give it to a stupid bank, it keeps you from building wealth. And so what I'm always going to lead you towards is being debt free as soon as possible. The $50,000 in miscellaneous debt, the $200,000 mortgage, and the rental. And so I love rental properties, and you're making money, and you're making good money, and you're making it in kind of a weird way, which is fun because it makes you live on the 60 and then gives you 100 to do something else with, it sounds like. Are you married?
11: Yes.
10: What does she make?
11: Well, she works in the business.
10: Okay. What's the business make a year?
11: Well, we just bought it, so this is our second year.
10: Well, you didn't pay money for a business that doesn't make money, did you?
11: Well.
10: Oh, you did?
11: We did, yes. we did. It does make money, but we've just invested it back into the business.
10: Okay, so what is the profit? What's the profit on the business a year?
11: Last year, the business made, it was just under $60,000.
10: Okay. That you paid taxes on?
11: Yes.
10: Okay. Okay. And so, good. Thank goodness.
12: What'd you buy it for?
11: $200,000.
10: Okay. And but you paid cash for all of it but 20?
11: No. So, I'm sorry. I messed up on that. So, I have it seller financed.
10: Oh, so there's more debt. Okay, how much do you owe the seller?
11: Right now, it's about $60,000 that's left.
10: Okay, all right. Yes, sell the rental property and pay off the $60,000 and pay off the $50,000 and pay off your home mortgage, and then you're 100% debt free. And you're making $250,000 a year pretty soon, and you're able to cash and invest and invest and invest and buy another rental property later on for cash if you want. But I'm going to use this rental property to clean up this mess right now.
11: Okay.
10: Because think about this for a minute. What business decisions would you make that are different, and how would you walk and talk inside your office with your employer if you had no mortgage, no credit card, no debt, no seller financing, zero debt in your life? Can you breathe that level of peace into your lungs?
11: Oh, it feels really good.
10: Yeah.
11: That's
10: worth trading
11: a
10: rental property for.
11: Okay. So you wouldn't wait, and because I could pay off.
12: I know.
10: I heard you. You can't pay it all. You just kept stacking debt in the conversation. For a minute, your bonus was going to handle it. But then after we finished the conversation, your bonus doesn't even come close anymore. So.
13: How much do you cash flow on this rental property?
11: $1,100.
10: Yeah.
13: So put it this way.
10: You're paying more than $1,100 in payments.
13: Yes. And this $100,000, you're going to clear all your debts off. And if you get this $100,000 bonus and it all comes through as you think it's going to, just that's 8 years, 9 years of rental of cash flow on this property.
10: Yeah.
13: You just accelerated that.
10: Exactly.
13: Right. So pocket that, be happy, put that $100,000 towards the life you and your wife want to live. And investments and what, I mean, you'll have no payments. You'll do whatever you want with the $100,000.
10: Go become a multimillionaire now with no debt payments and a great income and a good business and a good job.
13: And by the way, you can do this two ways emotionally. You can think you're quote unquote losing this rental house, or you can think, thank God I have this thing that can clear up all of these goofy decisions I've made up until now and let me do a hard reset. And we've learned our lesson. We're never going to borrow money again. We're going to have $100,000 cash in the bank on top of what we already, my salary. We were able to just do a control alt delete. That's an amazing place to be. Be really grateful that you're in this position.
10: Yeah.
13: Go sell that house.
10: It's wonderful. Yeah. It's exactly what I would do. And if you want to own real estate, just start stacking some of your bonuses in just, you know, in a high yield savings and look over there and go, oh, there's $400,000 over there. Let's go buy a rental house. If you want to do that, that's okay. But that's 3 years out.

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0: 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Hi, Kayla. How are you?
8: Good. How are you?
0: Better than I deserve. What's up?
8: So I'm calling because I was in baby step seven, my husband and I, when we were 27 years old. We had a paid off mortgage, no debt. And in the last 10 years, we have just backslid. And I really don't have a good excuse for it other than it was just keeping up with the Joneses. And currently, we're living in a house where our monthly income is, where our mortgage is about 33% of our monthly income. And we just feel so overwhelmed at the every month, at the end of the month, for financially, that I was just wondering if you think I should sell my house and downsize to something cheaper.
0: Wow. I hear the pain of regret in your voice. Feels dirty, doesn't it?
8: Yeah, it really just feels like we had it all figured out, and yeah, Now we're just normal.
0: Oh, you just got lazy. You got relaxed, and then went back to being like everybody else. I'm so sorry.
9: How old are you, Kim?
0: That's a horrible feeling.
8: Yeah, so I'm 37, and in the last 3 years, we have bought and sold three separate houses, and that's really where my apprehension comes in from selling my house. And just
0: why?
8: I guess lifestyle creeps, just wanting
0: you moved up every time. You moved up every time?
8: Yes.
9: Kayla, I want to tell me if I'm wrong. I want to push on this a little bit. There is an unsettledness in your marriage. Fair?
8: Financially, definitely.
9: And maybe it's just financially, but there's something that y'all are chasing that over here, we're going to finally feel a certain way, and then we need to go over here, and this will make us whole, and this will bring us, like, there's something that, a disconnection between you and your spouse that is, y'all are chasing with these other things.
0: You're looking for love in all the wrong places.
9: Yeah. Am I off my rocker?
8: I have a pretty happy marriage. It's
9: okay.
8: I mean, I do feel like we're chasing something, and it's more just the, you know, trying to keep up with the job.
0: I'll be happy when.
8: I really don't have
0: I'll be happy when. I'll be happy when.
9: Well, and you can have a happy marriage that's not a united one. You can have,
0: discontented.
9: One or both of you can be peacekeepers, and y'all can find yourselves sitting 6 inches away from each other on the couch, but y'all are 6,000 miles from each other. Y'all are in different planets. And y'all could say, no, we're happy. We don't yell. We don't scream. We like each other. But that's different than being, we are unified building a thing together. And building this thing has costs, and it has wins associated with it, right? But all I have to say is, I'll let Dave answer the question about the money.
0: It sounds like there's, like, discontentment has been driving this. And contentment is a spiritual decision. Godliness with contentment is great gain. To be able to just sit and breathe and call where I am okay, and we're not going to die from where we are. We're going to work to be better. We're going to be ambitious, but we can also be content.
9: We're being ambitious for a thing.
0: Yeah, the difference is that we're not chasing happiness in a wrong location. It'll all be okay when. I'll be happy if I got this. I'll be happy if I did that. I'll be happy if I had a better car. I'll be happy if the kids were in that school district. I'll be happy if we had a white kitchen, you know, or whatever, which might have been said at my house a few years ago. So,
9: And what you found at every new house y'all bought, y'all went with you, right? And
0: so I want you to get under the hood on this. You and your husband sit down and start talking about it. Okay, what were we chasing that caused us to make these decisions? And I don't want to make a new decision using that same chase.
9: That's exactly right.
0: I want to make a new decision based on math, and does it take us towards our new goal?
9: Because, because you've run towards a different house, a quote-unquote upgrading house, for the last 3 years. You're still going to be running. You might be running a different direction, but you're still just running from something. Instead of saying, hey, I love that, the diagnosis of the of our problem. If we just say, what have we been chasing, and who do we want to be? How do we want our, wherever we live, a one-bedroom apartment or a really fancy house, how do I want this house to feel? And, man, begin to reverse engineer the action steps we're going to take so that we can get to this warmth and joy and laughter. What do we want our life to feel like?
0: It's a really heartfelt, authentic question.
9: It's a
0: great
9: question. I love it.
0: I appreciate you being vulnerable about it and letting us jump on this problem with you. So this is what drives a lot of stuff. I mean, sometimes I'm asked, you know, what's the most powerful financial principle? Contentment. Because when you're content, you don't go in debt to buy something you can't afford. When you're content, you can live on less than you make. When you're content, you can be generous. When you're content, you can invest and save because you don't have to consume all of it.
9: Who was Warren Buffett's right-hand man?
0: Charlie.
9: Yeah, man, he has some great one-liners about, like, my watch costs $30 and it tells the same time your watch does, right? Like, if you can learn to settle in here and just drop your shoulders, man, you become so free, you can do whatever you want because you're not subject to the whims of other people's approval.
0: It's strange, though. I mean, and part of contentment is I don't care what anybody thinks.
9: Yeah.
0: Which we always find that statement among millionaires.
9: Yeah,
0: I got out of debt and I became wealthy when I quit caring what others think.
9: Why do you drive a Toyota and you're worth $4 million? I don't care. Why do you?
0: I'm not taking a poll.
9: Yeah. Why do you wear those shoes?
0: At a stoplight. I don't even know.
9: Because I don't care. Yeah. Yeah. Dave, I think people hear this as, for lack of better terms, oppressive speech. This is the most empowering thing you could tell somebody is unhook yourself from all of these phantom judgments that you think are being cast your way and get in the driver's seat of your own life. Become the chief agent in where you and your spouse want to go. Man, you can just do anything.
0: Yeah.
9: And it's pretty extraordinary.
0: We had a relative when we got hardcore after the bankruptcy. We got hardcore. And we still are. We never quit. Yeah. We don't borrow money for anything ever. And we don't care what you think. Period. Now, I'll try to convince you for your sake if you're asking me a question. That's what I do here on the air. But in terms of do I need your approval to become as wealthy as we have become by not borrowing money? No, I don't need your approval. Not at all. I'm not taking a poll. And then we had a relative that's like, I'm worried about y'all. I think a bankruptcy damaged you. I think you need counseling. And I'm like, for sure, but not for the reasons you think. And so we took her on a cruise a few years later.
9: Well,
0: just to say thanks for her advice. That was full of crap. But yeah, I think you need counseling. I think you've joined a cult. Is that church you're going to, a cult? Church lady, right? Thank you, Dana Carvey. Yeah.
9: But if you find yourself running, and you're running from thing to thing to thing,
0: that's so good, Kayla. Thank you. You got us off on this.
9: Yeah. The most helpful thing you can do sometimes is just stop running.
0: Why?
9: Stop.
0: What am I running? What? Why am I in this race?
9: Yeah.
0: They call it the rat race.
9: Yeah. I was telling you off air.
0: They don't call it the thoroughbred race. They call it rats.
9: A powerful book by Ty Wynn. He's a professor in the University of Utah, called The Score. But he asked this really important question in the book. Is this the game I want to be playing?
0: That's it. Yeah.
9: And man, that question is, I ask myself that 10 times a day.
0: Take my marbles and go home. Thank you very
9: Somebody
0: much.
9: Cuts me off in traffic and I feel that, is this the game I want to play?
0: No.
9: Right? All of it.
0: Is this the hill you really want to die
9: on? Is this it? No, man.
0: That's so good.
9: I want joy in my house. That's what I want.

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0: Mark is in Buffalo, New York. Hey, Mark, how are you?
1: I'm great, Dave. Thanks for taking my phone call.
0: Sure. What's up?
1: Well, I'm trying to convince my wife that for the next couple of years, I'm hoping to retire in the next 4 to 5 years, to invest in the markets instead of memories. I know that sounds kind of odd. She would rather spend the money, I don't want to say now, but rather spend it on the kids and grandkids making memories than leaving a legacy.
0: Well, you should do both.
1: I'm trying to get convince her that. That's not really an angry discussion. Our discussion's mostly centered on she likes to take our entire family on cruises.
0: Mm-hmm.
1: And
0: what's your net worth?
1: Probably about 1.2 or 3.
0: Okay. And what's your household income?
1: About 190.
0: And what does she spend on a cruise when she takes the whole family?
1: About 30, 35.
0: Okay. That doesn't keep you from investing.
1: I guess in a way it does. We max out our 401.
0: You're investing.
1: Well, I'd like to put more in because I would love to leave my kids and grandkids something. I don't want to say substantial because I know that
0: you're a millionaire.
1: Yeah.
0: What'd your parents leave you?
1: Thank God I have both my parents still.
0: Okay. What will they leave you? $10 million?
1: No.
0: Okay.
1: No.
0: And you're going to be okay. Your kids are going to be okay.
1: So I should just let her have her enjoyment?
0: I think you ought to both be, you ought to be investing, and you ought to let her have her enjoyment. And you have the money to do both, sir.
1: Okay.
2: Have you ever been successful in convincing?
1: No.
2: Okay. Because even the way you asked that question, it suggests y'all are sitting on opposite side of the table, you versus your wife. And
1: it's not an argument. It's mostly I really want to retire. I've owned a restaurant for almost 40 years now. My feet, legs, and hips and back are shot.
2: Okay.
1: And when I finally do retire, that $190,000 is not going to be coming in.
0: Agreed.
1: So
2: agreed. But hold on.
1: He wants me to work until I'm about 65, 66, 67, and I don't want that.
2: Have you had that conversation? I'm in pain.
1: Yes.
2: I want to enjoy the rest of my life with you, with the grandkids.
0: And we don't have enough saved to do that right now.
1: Well, you guys are old enough to remember 2008. And a small part of this, maybe a major part, is that I had a lot of hubris when I was young and put our business almost into almost $1 million in debt to the state, the feds, purveyors, insurance, et cetera, et cetera, et cetera. So she has this idea that money is fleeting and to enjoy it while you have it. And since 2008, we paid off our house. We paid off our mortgage. We have about $500,000 in our 401. So we've climbed out of that hole by doing the Ramsey thing before we knew there was Ramsey.
0: Yeah, good for you. Well done.
1: We sold everything. We lived on
0: crackers. So you're how old today, did you say?
1: 58.
0: Okay. All right. So I think you sit down and start having some very granular conversations and say, okay, my back hurts, my hips hurt. I'm not doing this till I'm 67.
2: I can't.
0: And so what's going to happen is that if we, to the extent we spend all of the investment money, we're going to end up in a much reduced lifestyle from the time I retire on. And so this, so we can do some things. We can do the occasional cruise for everybody. We can still do a $30,000 thing. That's not undoable. But we can't do three of them because the other two things that are that size, I need to go in investing so that we're doing both things well. And I need you to join me emotionally in doing both of these things, having fun with the money and investing it, instead of me feeling like I'm dragging you, kicking and screaming, and you're like a kid on the cereal aisle throwing a fit that you want sugary cereal right now. And I don't, you know, so I want us to be joined and the healing from 2008 from the mistakes is in our rearview mirror, and we're joined together, and we're walking into a cool new future that's a $2 or $3 million net worth in our early 60s. And while we're doing that, we're going to do some fun things too. But I'm nervous about that, so my tendency is to run honey over onto the saving only side, and your tendency is to run over to the other side. Both are actually correct, and we need to be doing both, but we need to be unified in doing both.
2: And, it, man, couldn't have said it better. And the thing I'll add is, Mark, you need a finish line, because you're going to chase the word substantial. You're going to chase the word legacy. And if you don't give yourself a, I want every grandkid to get $25,000. I want my four kids to each get, if you don't give yourself sums in that, that, by the way, that finish line can move, right? Let's say you sell your restaurant and you get eight times what you thought, that can move. But man, you're going to be chasing a never, an ever moving finish line, yeah, called substantial and called legacy, if you don't put some concrete ideas around that.
0: If your grandkids and kids have got no sense, it doesn't matter if you leave them $1 million or $10 million, it'll be gone in 4 months. So,
2: it's and a, you probably don't think any less of your parents
0: either. Yeah, you don't, because you're
2: who aren't going to leave you a ton of money
0: from them.
2: Yeah,
0: and so, and I don't, you know, so I, you know, leaving, changing your family tree is a good goal. It's a good goal, unless it drives you to do, like you're incomplete if you don't do it somehow.
2: There you go.
0: And so that's what we want to avoid. Brian is with us. Brian is in Joplin, Missouri. Hey, Brian, what's up?
3: Yes, sir. I'm a heavy equipment mechanic, and I was needing help on this decision to run my business full time or to keep working for my current employer.
0: What's your business?
3: I'm a mobile heavy equipment mechanic.
0: How much are you making doing that?
3: About $4,000 a month. That's just in the evenings after 5:30 to about 10 or 11 o'clock at night, and then on the weekends.
0: Good for you. And what do you make on your day job?
3: About $5,500 weekly, $35 an hour, doing it 60 hours a week.
0: So you're making $20,000 a month at your day job?
3: No, sir. Just $5,500 monthly.
0: Monthly, not weekly. You said weekly. Okay.
3: Yes, sir.
0: And so you got one that's doing $5,500 a month, and one that's doing $4,000 a month, right?
3: Yes, sir. And okay. It's hard to juggle the two at the moment.
0: Can you cut your hours back on your heavy equipment day job?
3: That's what I currently did, the 40 hours a week, and it's still hard to balance because I'm...
0: I hear you. Can you cut it more?
3: I can see. I can ask them and see.
0: Yeah. I would ask my employer to let me have Fridays off.
3: Yes, sir. That's what I'm currently doing now. And I've got established customers, and I know I could double it if I'd... ended up doing it.
0: Well, we hope you can double it, because you're getting ready to cut your pay in half when you quit.
3: Yes, sir. That's right.
0: So what I like to do in these situations, I want you to do this, okay? But I want to pull the boat really close to the dock, so I'm not taking a leap of faith. And right now you're taking a leap of faith, like you're going to cut $5,500 if you quit today out of your a month. And you got to make that up, and you're only making four now. And if you don't make it up, then you're gonna feel that water when you hit it. So I'd like to say we're making six or seven on the business, and we've cut the hours down on the day job. That gets the boat closer to the dock, and then you just step into the boat. You don't have to jump and hope you hit it. And so that's what I'm going to do. I want to get your... I know you're tired, and you're a hard-working dude, and I love what you're doing.
2: Man,
0: I want you to go do this. I want you to go in business for yourself. I'm going to send you a copy of Building a Business You Love, our book, and I want you to read it.

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0: Our scripture of the day, 1 Corinthians 10:13. No temptation has overtaken you except what is common to mankind. And God is faithful. He will not let you be tempted beyond what you can bear. But when you are tempted, he will also provide a way out so that you can endure it. Ronald Reagan said, status quo, you know, is Latin for the mess we're in.
15: That is fantastic.
0: That's great. I love it. Oliver's in Connecticut. Hey, Oliver, what's up in your world?
16: Hey, Dave, thanks for taking my call. I love your show.
0: Well, thank you, sir.
16: Yes. My question, I'm 46, single, no kids, no debt. I haven't had any kind of full-time work in about a year and a half. But I do have some pretty good savings, and I'd like to know your opinion. If you think I may be able to retire at this point.
0: Today?
16: Yeah. I mean, yes. Okay. Yes, not so, have to work again.
0: What are you going to do the rest of your life?
16: Well, You know, it's funny. I actually interviewed for a part-time minimum wage job today because it has been kind of boring. I tried to get some jobs. I haven't had luck because they say you don't have the education or grad school or experience. So it.
0: What are you going to do with the rest of your life, Oliver?
16: I would like to have a wife and a child. And so that's part of the question is.
0: And that requires how much, not working?
16: Yeah, I mean, it may be a possibility. I can tell you my financials, and maybe you could tell me your opinion.
0: My opinion is you shouldn't quit work at 46, regardless of your financials. You should be doing something for the good of mankind and yourself. You don't have to work a slave job. You don't have to work 40 hours or 80 hours a week or something, but you ought to be doing something. Okay, so what is your net worth? What do you have saved?
16: I have $2.7 million in a brokerage. Mm-hmm. $1 million of that's in a Roth. Those are, like you suggest, mutual funds and ETFs that average about 10 to 11%. I have a three-family house I own, which cash flow about $300 a month. I have $30,000 in HSA, $40,000 high-yield savings account. And
0: where'd you all that?
16: I ran a tennis business for about 15 years.
0: And sold it?
16: No, I was leasing space out of an indoor tennis club, and they sold the club. I was trying to buy the club, and the owner was going to sell it to me, and then at the last minute, he said he sold it to a golf buddy. The golf buddy came in, and he said, I have new plans for the place, and you're not part of them.
0: Okay, so you lost your lease, and you just closed mm-hmm. the business, but the money came from making a lot of money in the tennis business.
16: Yeah, I set it up as an S corp. I had 1099 workers.
0: But I mean, you made a profit, a lot of money, and you stacked it. That's where the money came from. That's what I'm trying to ascertain.
16: I live a simple life.
0: Okay, so what does it take you to live on a year if you wanted to not work anymore? What do you need to live on?
16: Well, right now it's about $85,000 a year. Okay. But I rent, and I would like to buy a house.
0: Yeah. Well, your non-Roth investments should be generating more than $85,000 a year.
16: Mm-hmm.
0: And so, yeah, you could quit today. But aside from the finances, I don't think you need to quit today. And you are a proven entrepreneur. You ran a very lucrative business. You developed the business model, obviously a love for tennis that you parlayed into whatever sources of revenue there, and you know, and stacked $3 million. Way to go. And you're only 46. So, do you not remember how alive you felt when you were fighting those battles growing that business?
16: It did feel good, and yeah. I haven't been able to come up with any other entrepreneurial ideas. And before that business, part of working so hard was I had 8 or 9 jobs
0: yeah.
16: that were just terrible, most of them being commission-only, dollar-for-dollar sales
0: yeah.
16: jobs.
0: Okay, so don't do that. You don't have to. You got $85,000 coming off that brokerage account, so we're not stressed about where we're going to go or what we're going to do. But if you want a wife and kid, I think you're a lot more attractive if you're actually out there doing something. And most women don't want to marry a couch potato, even if they're independently wealthy.
17: Yeah, and the research is pretty clear that when you quit to do nothing, your body gets the message, and it will start to send the signals, we're done here, our work is done here. And you'll see your health fall off a cliff, your emotional, mental health will fall off a cliff. Your body just starts shutting it down. So
0: I would go and do, you know, if Ramsey closed today, I'm 66, not 46, I would go and open a business because it's fun. Because I enjoy business. I enjoy running a business. I enjoy the challenge. I enjoy the building of something that's profitable that the marketplace likes and gives you money for. And
17: I'll say this.
0: Happy customer.
17: You are the most singularly focused business person I've ever been around who's got an obsession with helping the frontline customer, right? Like, I know you like building a business, but I think you like helping people a lot.
0: Yeah, but that's a good business, does that?
17: That's exactly right.
0: If you're running car repair, you better like helping people.
17: That's exactly right.
0: Yeah, if you're a doctor, a medical doctor, you should like helping people.
17: Feel better. Yeah. So Oliver, like, what about your? Did you like the tennis business? Because man, open a tennis business, or did you like the teaching part, or do you like seeing the light bulb come on in young kids and teenagers and taking pretty good athletes and helping them become excellent? Like, what about that? You could do that anywhere.
0: Yeah. Exactly.
17: All over the place. But find the thing.
0: So going and interviewing for a job and them saying you don't have a degree after you made $3 million is kind of funny.
17: Yeah, it's absurd.
0: The guy telling you that's used to be your employee.
17: Yeah, he used to hire you to teach his kid how to play tennis, right?
0: Yeah. And so, no, that does not steal my hope and make me want to quit. Quite to the contrary. It gives me a real reason to go start a business and kick his butt. All right. Joey's in Grand Rapids. Hey, Joey, what's up?
18: Hey, so I am a recovering gambling addict. Today's 31 days for not gambling.
17: And good for you. Congratulations, dude.
18: Thank you.
0: Way to go. What were you gambling on?
18: Stupid apps like MGM, like on the slot machines and stuff. It's a losing game.
0: Yeah, it is. It's a house wins. Okay, good for
17: you. Proud of you, Joey.
0: How can we help?
18: Thank you. Yeah, so I started budgeting in June of this year from watching your guys' show, and I've accumulated some debt from gambling. I've already paid off. I started with $28,000 in debt. I got it down to $23,911.
0: Way to go.
18: But I'm trying to figure out how to prioritize it.
0: List your debts smallest to largest.
18: Yeah.
0: Regardless of what kind of debt or what the interest rate is.
18: Yeah, absolutely. Credit cards, I owe $10,115.
0: On one card?
18: No, it's four separate cards.
0: List them individually.
18: Okay.
0: Smallest to largest. 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Hey, we want to be part of your healing. I'm excited for your journey. We're going to send you a copy of The Total Money Makeover, which will show you exactly how to do all of this stuff, Joey. Way to go, man. I'm proud of you. We're also going to sign you up for Every Dollar, the advanced version of our budgeting app, to also help you to continue this healing process. We want to be there for you and give you everything you can do. Hey, you young guys out there, you need to take Joey's cue. Fastest thing that's destroying young men in their 20s is sports betting. I mean, DraftKings is

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3: Desperate search. I'm Angelo Bavaro, Fox News. Rescue crews are struggling with heavy rain as they continue to look for more than 3,000 people who went missing after massive flooding in Nepal and Tibet.
4: The situation is getting worse and more dire by the minute. It's getting very complicated as heavy rains continue to fall, swelling the rivers and the lakes further upstream. Chinese authorities also said another lake was also created today. Those rising water levels are forcing crews to completely stop rescue operations at time as they wait for better conditions. More than 90,000 people have been affected by this disaster, according to the Red Cross. And scientists say Wednesday's flash flood was triggered by a glacier collapse that struck with a 5.3 magnitude, sending stories high waves of rock, ice, and debris barreling through the mountain valleys.
3: Fox's Stephanie Bennett. NASA launched its next-generation telescope from the Kennedy Space Center in Florida this morning to help unlock the universe's deepest mysteries.
5: This Roman telescope is said to be the next big thing in space discovery, and we're expecting to learn a lot from it. It happened on time. The weather was good. The SpaceX Falcon Heavy rocket successfully reached orbit with the Roman. NASA says the rocket's engines and side boosters can generate more than 5 million pounds of thrust. It's mind-blowingly powerful. The twin boosters separated from the rocket about 4 minutes into the flight, just as planned. The boosters will be landing back on Earth. And this telescope is just the beginning, is just beginning its long journey. It will go more than 1 million miles away from Earth. During its five-year mission, the Roman is set to work as a discovery machine, finding, according to NASA officials, tens of thousands of new planets, billions of galaxies, tens of billions of stars.
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3: Iranian officials are calling for Muslim countries to unite against their, quote, real enemy as the U.S. continues to pressure Iran's economy.
9: Iran's supreme leader, Mujtaba Khamenei, released a rare statement calling on the Iranians to use less domestic production and reliance on the U.S. dollar. Now, his official X account posted, equally vital, is giving special attention to economic growth, boosting production, gradually phasing out the U.S. dollar from playing a pivotal role, and ultimately making resistance economy the central focus, all of which are among the goals of the service-oriented government. This comes as the U.S. naval blockade remains in full effect. U.S. Central Command says as of August 28th, CENTCOM forces have redirected 82 commercial vessels, disabled three, and boarded two to ensure compliance.
3: Fox's Trey Yingst. Jury deliberations are set to resume tomorrow in the trial of Lindsay Clancy. The Massachusetts mother is charged with strangling her three young children to death.
10: The jury is not sequestered, meaning they are out in the community this weekend. Before returning for deliberations, Kevin Reddington, Lindsay Clancy's defense lawyer, explained the jury.

0: jury's first note to the judge. He said they requested to review two bags of prescription pills belonging to Clancy and a bloody knife used in her alleged suicide attempt. The jury's now been deliberating for about 10 and a half hours. It's comprised of 9 women and 3 men. There are 6 additional alternates, and their ages are between 20 and 70. One thing they'll be considering tomorrow is the burden of proof for the insanity defense. In some jurisdictions, the burden is on the defense to prove insanity, but that's not the case in Massachusetts.
1: That is Fox's Nate Foy. The defense claims Clancy was suffering from postpartum psychosis. The prosecution says Clancy planned those killings. The Little League World Series Championship is today in Williamsport, Pennsylvania. Henderson, Nevada will face Curacao. The title game will begin at 3 p.m. Eastern. I'm Angelo Bavaro, and this is Fox News.
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9: 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Ryan is in Wake Forest, North Carolina. Hey, Ryan, what's up?
10: Hi, Dave. How are you doing today?
9: Better than I deserve. What's up?
10: Amen. Well, I'm calling because I'm a single mom of two, and I also take care of my mom. And my question today is about how do I manage paying off debt while I'm still incurring medical expenses from both her, and I also have a daughter who was hospitalized, and she's got ongoing medical care that's needed as well.
9: Okay. So you have health insurance, I assume.
10: I have health insurance, but we have, we've maxed out the deductible, and we're getting close to maxing out the out-of-pocket expenses as well, too. Mm-hmm. But even that, the deductible is high because we have a high deductible insurance plan.
9: Mm-hmm. Okay. And so what do you make a year?
10: In total, 160.
9: Okay. And how high is your deductible?
10: It's $5,000.
9: And what's your max out of pocket?
10: Another $4,000.
9: Okay. So $9,000 does not break you if you make 160. I'm confused.
10: It doesn't break me, but I've got other expenses, debt that I'm trying to pay off as well.
9: Okay. If you have medical bills that are ongoing that exceed the $9,000, what would they be?
10: That exceed the $9,000, it would be, for my daughter, she's, I don't want to say too much, but she's got medical expenses that are going to be ongoing for the unforeseeable future.
9: So she's got a chronic issue of some kind?
10: Yes.
9: Okay, but above the $9,000, do you come out of pocket for that situation?
10: I'm sure because it's all fairly new.
9: Okay. Well, it shouldn't be.
10: So I mean, there's some things that they cover and some things that they don't.
9: Unless you're trying to get a treatment that your insurance company doesn't cover, the $9,000 should be the end of it. Now, okay, so you keep – I'm a little bit confused with the way you're using the words on pay off your bills. You pay your monthly bills. You pay your electricity. You pay your water. You buy food.
10: Yeah, sorry. I should have said debt.
9: Okay. And then how much debt do you have?
10: So I've got $20,000 in a car and $3,000 on a credit card.
9: Mm-hmm.
10: And then $190,000 mortgage.
9: Okay. Good. Good. None of that's out of line.
10: And part of that is an AT loan. So about 55 of that 190 is the AT loan.
9: You mean like a second, like an home equity loan? Okay.
10: Mm-hmm.
9: Okay. All right. And so you've got two house payments, a car payment, and some credit cards, and you've got some ongoing medical bills with your daughter's chronic issues, and you make $160,000.
10: Right.
9: Okay.
10: And then there's my mother as well.
9: Okay. And what are you having to pay for her?
10: Personal. So nurse. So she's got several comorbidities, and so we're trying to pay a nurse to help take care of her.
9: And does she have income coming in to this situation?
10: She's got Social Security, but it's not a lot.
9: Like $1,200, $1,500, what?
10: Yeah, somewhere around there.
9: Okay, and what's the nurse cost?
10: About 25 to, well, depending on how much experience I have, 25 and up an hour.
9: Okay, but I mean, in a month, what are you spending on a nurse?
10: We just kind of use them part-time for now. But
9: okay,
10: I
9: and what are you spending on a nurse in a month?
10: So about $1,000.
9: And your mom brings in $1,200.
10: Mm-hmm.
9: Okay, so we covered that.
10: But it will go up, yeah.
9: Yeah, but I mean, for now, that's covered. So in the last 2 months, you're trying to figure out why you weren't paying your bills, able to pay your bills, and that's pay extra on your debt. And that's what I'm trying to figure out by asking all these questions, where it's going. Okay, because I still haven't found where it's going. So it sounds like that you are a warrior princess working very hard, and you've got the emotional drain of your mom not doing well and your child with a chronic illness. And because you're not running with a full gas tank, it's hard for you to not let all this just become chaotic. And so the bills in an emotional bucket, the bills have become chaos. Instead of, if you didn't have all this other stuff you were carrying, you're obviously a bright woman. You would just sit down and make a list of this and start paying it, because the math tells me that this is doable. But I think what's happening is you're just overwhelmed. Does that sound right?
10: That's true. Okay. I am overwhelmed.
9: Okay.
10: But it's more than that. It's that I feel like, because I was in baby step number 4, and now I feel like I'm crawling back to baby step number 2 because of the debt that keeps incurring.
9: No, you went and bought a car and put yourself in baby step 2.
10: Well, no,
9: and you pulled out your credit
10: card
9: and you used it.
10: Yeah, because
9: you kept it too.
10: I had to buy one because there were a lot of other expenses that had, expenses that came up.
9: You got a lot of have-tos
10: in your
9: life,
10: though. I mean, it was an HVAC system that went out, and the car, I had another car, but it had over 250,000 miles on it, and I had just spent $3,000 to get it fixed, and now it needs another $3,000.
9: But you made the decision to put yourself back in this mess. You're giving me all the reasons, but you still did it.
11: Hear ownership as a, like a character judgment or some sort of moral failure. It's owning. I took step A, B, and C. The world happened to me, and I chose this path, not this path.
9: And it hurts.
11: Yeah, yeah. And sometimes you find yourself at a crossroads where any path you take is going to hurt. But in that case, and that's most of us, right? When that happens, mm-hmm. I'm going to take the path that's going to hurt, but going to get me to where I want to be.
9: Yeah. So you got to get back on a budget.
11: Yeah.
9: Hardcore. Beans and rice, rice and beans. And no more rationalization of pulling out the credit card or I had to have a car, $750,000. I don't give a crap. You don't go in debt again. Period. Because then you end up strapped again back here. So nothing you have today can't be cleared up. The $20,000 car can be cleared up. The $3,000 credit card can be cleared up. And you can get back on the road. But you're going to have to get above the chaos and make these monkeys all dance. because you're in the middle of a circus. And so you're there's just monkeys running around everywhere, and you're going to have to teach them how to get in a line and how to dance. And that's called a budget, and you crack the whip on the money monster and make it behave. Money is a fabulous slave. It's a horrible master. And it's mastering you right now. It's adding to this anxiety of being overwhelmed. You feel overwhelmed with money, with your child, with your mom. And so this is an area you actually can control.
11: The line that I was trained with that was really helpful for me when I entered into chaotic situations are facts are your friends. When everything feels like it's dumping on your head, what are the facts here? How much am I spending on nursing? How much am I spending on food? How much am I spending on this car? And what can I do to get out of this mess following the facts path here? Because the emotions are big. And that's right for them to be big. The path out here is, what's the next right move?

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11: Hi there. It's nice to talk to you again. So my question was, I'm in baby step number 2. I am actually recently engaged, and I'm super excited about that. And we're planning a wedding for May of 2027. And I was wondering how you would help, or how you would balance trying to pay off debt and finance a wedding as well as a honeymoon without going into further debt.
0: Good. That's a good first goal. Congratulations. So,
11: thank you.
0: What do you make and what does she make?
11: Yeah, so I am a full-time pastor and a part-time lifeguard, and I make roughly about $45,000 a year.
0: What does she make?
11: She's a welder. She's new in her career. She's currently making about $18 an hour, and she's looking to join the union. If she's able to do that, she'll be able to make roughly $25 to $30 an hour starting out.
0: Okay. And has she just started the welding career? Because that's very low.
11: Yeah, so she just graduated from trade school, and she's currently working full-time for a local organization.
0: Yeah. Well, she's being dramatically underpaid.
11: Oh,
0: like half of what she should be paid in welding right now. There's a shortage of welders that know how to actually, you know, lay a bead down. And so I don't know who got her this job, but they screwed her over. So she can make this at Target stacking boxes without any education.
3: I just paid some welders to do some work at my house, brother, and it was way, way more than what she's getting paid. I'm smiling now. I can't believe that.
0: Yeah. So anyway. That's thing one. Now, how much debt do you have?
11: I've been on baby step number two for a couple of years. I have no consumer debt right now. The only thing I have is federal student loans.
0: That's consumer debt.
11: I was an idiot.
0: How much is your student loan debt?
11: I was an idiot, and I took out a lot, and I currently got it down to about $90,000.
0: Okay. And how much debt does she have?
11: Absolutely zero. She's been a follower of the Dave Ramsey plan.
0: Excellent.
11: Since she was 16.
0: Okay. All right. And so what are you two planning to spend on the wedding? What's your budget that you came up with that you're going to spend on the wedding?
11: Well, we wanted to keep it small. And so we're looking at somewhere between $3,000 to $4,000 for the wedding. And then we wanted to take a 2-week vacation to somewhere either in Texas or maybe Mackinac Island or something. And so we're looking at probably about $2,000 to $3,000 to do that.
0: Okay. So you need $6,000 by May.
11: Give or take, yes, sir.
0: Okay. That's $500 a month for a year.
11: So, yes, sir.
0: So $600 a month in your monthly budget, or $300 in your budget, $300 in her budget, goes into the wedding account, and then you work on your debt.
11: Yes, sir. Unfortunately, that would be almost everything I'm chunking at my debt right now.
0: Okay. So you need a better extra job. Your extra job doesn't do well.
3: I don't want to give a controversial statement here, but you might not be able to do this ministry job at $45,000 because of previous decisions you made in your life to go six figures into student loan debt.
0: A lot of ministers, as a matter of fact, somewhere around 80% of pastors today are bivocational, meaning they have a full-time job in addition to being a preacher.
11: Yes, sir. And I do work full time as a pastor. And, I work about 20, 25 hours as a lifeguard and swim instructor for my local YMCA.
0: Yeah.
11: I find both of those to be really impactful for our community. And
0: they're not impactful enough on the $90,000.
3: Yeah. And you're going to burn yourself out. You're not going to be there for your community in 5 years because you're going to be completely cooked.
0: Yeah. You need to go make some money so that you can remain in the work of the Lord. Because, your lifeguard thing's semi-volunteer. I mean, you're not making any money there. And so you do what you want to do, but you called us. And when you do that, you're always going to get our opinion because we're like an expert on our opinion. So, I think you have an income problem. And you got a slight outgo problem if you only got $300 a month out of $45,000. So you need to get on a detailed budget. And you need to be putting some money aside to the wedding, but you have a $6,000 goal by May, and the two of you sit down and go, okay, maybe she's putting in four, you're putting in two. I don't care. But both of you have some career adjusting to do. Neither one of you are living up to your potential income producing right now. And income and money is not everything, but it does give you options.
3: And
0: you don't have any options. You're handcuffed.
3: I'm all about somebody deciding, you know what, I don't want to do this thing anymore. I want to go make a quarter of my quote-unquote market value, whatever that is, and I want to just be here for my community. I love that idea. But if you've dug yourself a $90,000, $120,000 hole,
0: you gave up that option.
3: You gave up that option until you dig that, you fill that hole back up. So the fastest way to fill that hole back up and get back even on even ground is to go work a whole bunch of jobs and even do jobs that you might not think have impact, which I would argue with you in a different phone call. I think everybody who interacts with other people has an opportunity to impact people in a positive way, whether you're at fast food restaurant or a delivery person or whatever. But you gave up that right when you dug up those holes. I mean, when you dug yourself that big hole, you got to fill that sucker up. And that means you got to go get one job, two jobs. You may have to step away from your church for a season and go make a whole bunch of money doing something that you, quote unquote, don't feel called to do. But I got to clean up this mess so that I'm here in the long haul to be here for my family, for my community, for whatever I believe my faith is calling me to and all that kind of stuff.
0: Yep. That's exactly how it works. So, again, we support pastors. We work with churches all across America, and we have for 30 years. And so we've got a huge heart for people that want to serve in that way and in that role. But you don't – just because it's there, you don't get a pass on the math.
3: That's it, yeah.
0: You have to address the math. And so in order to be able to stay in that kind of a role, and that's what we're looking for. Jessica's in Springfield, Missouri. Hi, Jessica. How are you?
8: Hi, Baker. How are you?
0: Better than I deserve. You're breaking up. Can you speak directly into your phone?
8: Yes. Is this better?
0: Yes, ma'am.
3: Much better, yeah.
8: All right. My question is whether it's a debate between me and my husband.
3: Yes. We'll solve it. We'll solve it.
8: Fantastic. So the question is whether or not he's being spoiled or if I'm being miserly. And it's related to cars.
0: Okay. Both of you, probably. Okay. But anyway, yeah.
8: Both of us, probably. So we have three aging cars, and they're all doing fine right now. But we imagine that his commuter vehicle will be the first that needs to be replaced, maybe in a year or so. Mm-hmm. The question is that he has bought several new cars in his lifetime, and that's what he would like to do again. And I disagree. I've never bought a new car, and I don't see any reason to.
0: Okay.
8: I suppose we are in baby step seven. Mm-hmm. We're free and clear.
0: What's your net worth?
8: Probably about $5,500. We're not millionaires.
0: $5,500?
8: I'm sorry, $500,000.
0: You're a half a millionaire. Okay.
8: Half a millionaire. Yeah.
0: Okay. Gotcha.
8: We have the money to purchase a new vehicle, brand mm-hmm. new, if we wanted to. Mm-hmm. I just don't really see the reason. So he says that after COVID happened, that depreciation on cars isn't what it used to be.
0: He's wrong.
3: I would agree comically with that. Wrong.
0: Mathematically, arithmetic says he's wrong. Okay, so you can study it for 35 seconds on Google, and you'll figure this out. I mean, mm-hmm. it doesn't take it, you know, jump around and look at a new car that was issued in a 23 model and see what the MSRP on it was, manufacturer's suggested retail price, and then see what that 23 is selling for today, and it is not up, it's down, and it's down dramatically, and sorry, but the Fauci pandemic didn't help with that. And so
8: I would agree.
0: Yeah, you win. And we tell people not to buy brand new cars because they go down so fast in value until you have at least $1 million in net worth, because they go down so fast in value. And we want you to build wealth, not screw it up. So you win, and you win.

0: Hey guys, Dave Ramsey here. 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

0: Here's what's weird. I went to a thing when I was 22 years old, and the guy put up compound interest on the table, on the board, rather. And he showed us the way compound interest works. $100 a month. And I heard this 44 years ago. Okay. $100 a month invested from age 25 to age 65 in a decent growth stock mutual fund at market rates of return is $1,176,000. See, I think you should not be allowed to get out of high school until you know that equation. Because it would stop all the stupid socialism stuff. Because you went, all I need is $100 a month and I can live with, be a millionaire. You know, from age 25 to age 65, age 22 to age 62, age 20 to age 60. I don't care which 40 years you want to pick it out. You can wait till 40 and do it at 80 if you want, but I wouldn't recommend it. See, anyone can become a millionaire. It's not that complicated. George and I are doing an in-depth nerd dive. I don't know exactly what an in-depth nerd dive means, but look that one up.
1: We've listened to you talk. We know what it means.
0: We know what it means. Yeah. At Investing Essentials. This is the third time I've ever done this event. And it's our two-night virtual event next week. It's the only place I unpack my entire playbook on investing, why I do what I do, why I don't do what I don't do, including exact formulas and details on how I pick real estate, how I decide whether I'm going to keep it or not. All new content. We're also going into some wealth planning, a little bit of estate planning, looking at that. God, in case you're having trouble sleeping, come watch this event. It will put you right out. Yeah. Tuesday and Wednesday evening, join us from the comfort of your own recliner. I'm kidding. Tickets start at $199. 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There's like 700,000 people have signed up for this thing.
1: That's crazy.
0: It's crazy. It's going to be like a lot of people sleeping. But yeah, now we're going to go into the details. We're going to give it's just, I mean, we've taken the material we did last year, and sadly, we've added a bunch to it. So it's actually not going to be two nights of 2 hours. Brace yourself. It'll be longer than 2 hours because we're just not going to be able to cover everything we wrote, and we want to do it all. So we're going to do it. There we go. Hey, it's going to be a lot. If you want a lot, you can get it next Tuesday and Wednesday. The Investing Essentials two-night virtual event with George and me.
1: Super. Well, let me say this. I think this is important for a big reason that we don't talk about here in the building. And I'm not embarrassed to say this. This is just truth. I knew you when I joined this team. I knew you had this show, and I knew you had this message, and I knew you've been consistent with your message. I don't know how a nice way to say this. I didn't know you were as smart as you are. Or maybe a better way to say that is, I didn't realize the level of intentionality with which you made decisions. And even in the last 5 or 6 years, the way all of our interactions are chopped up and edited and put on clips, and then people respond to clips, whatever, I can imagine there is millions of people who see you and hear you say a few things. And this is an opportunity for them to really understand why you do what you do, not only why you teach people, but it's why you do this in your own house. And that, to me, makes this thing worth its weight in gold. Way, way underpriced, if you ask me.
0: Well, thank you. That's very nice. It's funny, but it's nice. Cecilia's in Orlando. Hey, Cecilia, what's up?
2: Hi, how's it going today?
0: Better than we deserve. How can we help?
2: Lovely. So I'm about to get married.
0: Yay!
2: And I just got myself out of debt.
0: Good.
2: And I'm going to marry into a lot of debt.
0: Good.
2: My husband is a spendthrift.
0: Mm-hmm.
2: And so I'm trying to figure out, I know once we get married, I'm going to help him with getting out. We've already started the Ramsey program for him.
0: Oh, wow, good.
2: Yeah, and it's going pretty good. But once we get him out of debt, he's going to keep spending cash only, but how do I go about saving money and not putting it all towards his spendthrift ways?
0: How old are you guys?
2: 51
0: Awesomeness.
2: And 52.
0: Very cool. Very cool. Well, congratulations. I think you're going to have a great marriage. Opposites.
2: Oh, we will. We've been together a long time.
0: Opposites attract in good marriages.
2: Yes.
0: Spenders attract savers, and that's a good thing. because spenders need a saver. That way they don't have to retire and eat dog food, right?
3: True.
0: And savers need a spender in their life, so they have a life.
3: Very true.
0: He's the fun guy. You're
3: he
0: not.
3: Is. I'm not. I like my book.
0: And he's there to help you have fun. So I'm the spender at my house, oddly enough, and even though I teach this stuff, my wife is the natural saver. And so her natural tendency, if there's any kind of emotion involved in it, is to draw back and save. If in my case, I'm an abundance guy, she's a scarcity gal, and so I always figure I can get more money, so I'm going to go do it. And so, but we need each other to create wisdom in the middle, and wisdom is that we need to spend money on having a good life that we both are in agreement on. That's wisdom. We need to save and invest to create a quality future for us and our kids and our dogs and our cats. That's wisdom. And we need to be generous, and we need to be doing all of these things together. So you're going to have to, your job when you guys are sitting and looking at the budget is to allow some fun to be in the budget and also make sure your savings is in there. His job is to allow some savings to be in the budget and make sure that his fun is in the budget.
1: Because listen, Cecilia.
0: And then when it's all written down, you just go do it and there's no guilt.
1: Because if that's not the case, what you're telling me is a far more concerning thing. And that is, you sat down with this man that's about to be your husband and you've said, I'm uncomfortable with how you recklessly spend money. And he looked at his future wife and said, I don't care what you think. I don't care what you feel. I'm going to do what I want to do.
0: And he didn't say that. He said, okay, let's get on a plan.
1: Is that fair?
3: No, we're on the plan. We have weekly budget meetings now. He just literally handed it all over.
0: No. You are not his mother. You're his wife.
3: No, but and we do have our budget meetings, and he does have input, and I adjust accordingly. But right now, we're paying off his debt.
0: Good.
1: Awesome.
3: So there's not a lot of wiggle. Oh,
1: great.
0: You don't need to wiggle. You need to pay off the debt. I completely agree. But I don't want him emotionally turning this over. The two of you, like two 51-freaking-year-old grown-ups, are making grown-up decisions together because it's good for our future. He's saying, I agree with Cecilia. I need to clean this up. And so the two of us are going to work on that together. That's an adult decision. Mommy, take my bills and pay them for me is not what we want in a husband.
3: Oh, no. We don't play that game.
1: All right. And Cecilia, if y'all have been together for a while and he sat down and said, I want to marry you, and I'm going to change the way I'm doing things. I'm going to take this Dave Ramsey course. I'm going to follow these baby step things. I'm going to do a weekly budget meeting.
0: He loves you.
1: But you showing up every meeting and going, well, he's just going to go spend it. Like, generally speaking, a husband will rise to their wife's level of belief in them. Get what I'm saying?
3: Fair, yes.
1: And if he's putting the work in, however clumsy and awkward it is, he's never done this in half a century. You seeing him do the next right thing, however uncomfortable it is or whatever, and you believing in him, man, that goes a long, long way.
0: So I'll just fast forward. I mean, 28 years old, almost 40 years ago, we lost everything because of my stupidity, borrowing too much money and flipping houses, and the bank called our notes, and we lost everything, went bankrupt. So, but that's not the same Dave today that's on the microphone. And Sharon will tell you, thank God I'm not still married to the same guy I married originally.
1: Yes.
0: He has grown. And so while my tendency is to spend, the spending that we do at the Ramsey House is very much within the wisdom guidelines. And even if it might make her a little bit uncomfortable sometimes, and it makes me happy, but still, it's nowhere near where it was.
1: It's intentional.
0: I can still have my tendency, but do it with maturity.
1: There you go.

0: Hey, George Camel here. 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
16: Luke is in Fort Wayne, Indiana. Hey, Luke, what's up?
17: Hello, what's up?
16: How can we help?
17: I was just wondering, my soon-to-be wife is starting college, or she just started college, and she has enough for first semester's tuition. And I was just wondering if after that we should take out student loans to cover it until she gets her job after school, or if we should just pay it off and just live pretty tight for the next 3 years.
16: Mm. How old are you guys?
17: I just turned 20. She just turned 18.
16: Mm. And what's she studying in college?
17: Medical imaging. So she wants to be a rad tech. So she'll be making pretty good money coming out.
16: So a two-year program and she'll be making 50?
17: No, it's a four-year program, I think.
16: Really?
17: And
16: for medical imaging?
17: Yeah, she... Well, she was doing, like, extra stuff. Like, there's more classes she can take to make more starting off.
16: Maybe. She's 18. Where did we get this information about this career?
17: her second cousin does it for a living.
16: Okay. You know how scary that sounds when you say
1: yeah,
16: it?
1: Yeah, the way you just said that. I puckered up pretty good, Luke.
16: Okay, I want you and her to go to the hospital and talk to the hospital administrator and find out what they're paying and does it require and does it require a four-year degree. That's the first thing, okay? Because if we're going to study, the purpose of studying, the primary purpose of studying, especially when we're broke people, is to create an opportunity in the marketplace that we can make more money. Otherwise, you could just go take a job at Target, right?
17: Right.
16: And so if we're going to make $18 an hour after going for 4 years, then we don't need to go get that degree. That's a dumb degree. Okay. Or if you get a degree in left-handed puppetry or some kind of bullcrap degree, you know, you're going to end up being a barista. So, so you need to really study what this is before you invest 4 years of your time and life into it, much less 4 years of money. And so that's thing one. Thing two is I think you're fairly new to this whole Ramsey thing and someone told you to call here, some friend or relative, and they tricked you. Because we're really kind of known, Luke, for telling people to never take out a student loan for anything.
17: Right.
16: And you asked that question with great honesty, and it tells me that you probably have not listened to this show a lot.
17: I'm pretty new listener.
16: Yeah.
17: It was just... like currently I don't have the money, mm-hmm. but I'd be able to save up. Probably.
16: No, you asked me if you should borrow a student loan. That tells me that you don't know much about what we do because 100% of the time we yell at people for taking out a student loan. Okay. No, under no circumstances do you take out a student loan. Yes. Okay. You investigate what is required for her to go into this field of study. If she really wants this career or if she just thought it was a way to make money because her cousin said to. Which scares the crap out of me. But, I really want her to pick out what she wants to be in life and then what education does it take to do that. So we do not borrow money on student loans. The statistics are horrendous. 100% of the people that take out a student loan have a student loan. Only 57% of the people that start college finish.
17: Okay.
16: That's not even half. That's how bad colleges are.
17: I agree. I decided to skip college and go straight into the workforce because I didn't believe in it.
16: Yeah.
1: Well, and Luke, what we don't want to have happen, we don't want you to be in the situation where 2 years into this four-year degree, y'all have racked up $30,000 in student loans, and then she comes home with what should be the greatest news of your life. I'm pregnant. And now she's going to decide to stop going to school or she can't do this imaging program because she's pregnant. And so she's got to do something else. That student loan payment is still due. And so
16: that's what happens in real life.
1: Yeah. So I was 18, I was 19, I was 20, I was 21. Dude, we had crazy roommates. I lived in some of the wildest living situations. I still took out student loans like a goofball, but like, yes, y'all are scratching and clawing. Y'all are eating bologna sandwiches and rice and beans. Yes. Y'all are just going to scratch and claw. And by the way, y'all could end up with a pretty amazing marriage together, figuring out ways to solve these problems without borrowing money, because y'all are in this thing together.
16: Yeah.
1: So it could be a cool thing 3 or 4 years down the road.
16: Let's verify that this is the proper path to get where you want to go. Let's verify that it is where we want to go, and then let's figure out the least expensive way to do it and pay cash for it. Those are the three things we would tell you to do coming out of this. I'm also going to send her a copy of Ken Coleman's book, Finding the Work You're Wired to Do, because I want her to spend some time thinking about who she is, because we want to decide if we stay on this track or not. So, John, 1,000 years ago, when I was a kid, there was the grandfather of maybe the great-grandfather of the motivational speaking movement was a guy named Earl Nightingale. And Earl famously says, with his deep baritone voice, Americans spend more time picking out a suit of clothes than they do their career. How'd you get that job? My buddy went over there and got it. My cousin did it. That's not how you pick your career. Okay? You look in the mirror and say, what did God design here? How am I designed? What is it I'm supposed to do? And then what, with my natural giftings and talents, what kind of sharpening can I do called education and tools added in my belt called education to help me do what it is that I'm put together when I was knit in my mother's womb, according to Isaiah? What was I put when God was knitting me together with a DNA RNA double helix and a knitting needle? What was he making, and what am I supposed to do? You need to think about that more than you think about the purse you pick out or the suit you pick out. Nobody buys a suit anymore, but the hat you buy, whatever it is, the stuff we spend time on. I fret over what I'm going to buy with this stupid thing, and then we just go take a job because your cousin had it. And that might not be the case with her, but when he said that, it just went down my spine.
1: Yeah. Or you're asking an even bigger question that I always press on college students, especially college graduates. What kind of life do you want to have?
16: Yeah.
1: And does this job, instead of I want to build a life around this job, is this job in service to the person you want to become, like the life you want to hold? And if you want to help people in this particular job, man, you can do a lot of good for a lot of folks in a lot of different ways. But, man, sometimes you find yourself, I have to get a job because I got to go make money right now. And
16: yeah, or my dad was a doctor, my grandpa was a doctor, so I got to be a doctor. You know what you are? A miserable doctor.
1: Man, I sat with a lot of those students sobbing.
16: Miserable.
1: I don't want to be here. Yeah.
16: Yeah. You know, I don't, listen, if you're my dentist and you're a dentist because your mommy wanted you to be a dentist, I don't want to be your patient.
1: No. Yeah.
16: I think that's going to hurt. You know, I mean, think about it, guys. You suck at stuff that you do for other people rather than the way you were designed.
1: Right.
16: And so, you know, what is it that you've got natural giftings in? And let's lean into that and let's polish it and let's hone the craft to fit, you know, by adding education to the mix. I believe in education, but randomly I'm going to be a lawyer because lawyers make money. Not all of them. Some of them are really pretty broke.
1: And I spent several years studying attorneys who got everything they wanted, and they were pretty miserable because they thought what they wanted was this number. Mm-hmm. Or this name on their building, or whatever. And what are you looking for in your life? What's going to be the score of your life, right?
16: So that's a lot more than just what answering Luke's question. But it just kind of made me think about that deep baritone voice saying Americans spend more time picking out a suit of clothes than they do what their future career is going to be.
1: Well, and here's where Luke finds himself. Man, if y'all are young, was to say 18 and 19 years old, getting married. What y'all need right now is some money. Yeah. And if one of you knows, I want to go into the medical field, I want to do this thing, like you said, go sit down with some people who do that job for a living and ask how that world works, not just get some salary advice from a second cousin.
16: Yeah, here's what's weird. They might hire you over there as an assistant to the assistant tech and pay your tuition.
1: That's exactly right.

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1: Intensifying the search. I'm Carmen Roberts, Fox News. Rescue crews are working harder to find more than 3,000 people missing from Wednesday's catastrophic floods in Nepal and Tibet. And the U.S. State Department has given us an update on the vast majority of Americans missing.
2: State Department spokesman Tommy Pigott on ABC's This Week said the U.S. is in regular contact with officials in Nepal about how best to lend aid. For now, the fate of the Americans that remain missing is largely unknown.
3: We are currently unaware of any U.S. citizen deaths at this time. The highest priority, getting accurate information from the region. A hard region to reach at the best of times, made even more so by the devastation and the remoteness that we see.
2: Last week's flash flooding disaster has reportedly left hundreds dead in the region, with thousands more still missing. A resident of the area described the devastation, saying, "Nothing is left." Grinnell Scott, Fox News.
1: Iranian officials are calling for Muslim countries to unite against their real enemy as the U.S. keeps up economic pressure on Tehran. Fox's Trey Yankst has more from Tel Aviv.
4: Iranian officials are now reacting publicly to the new U.S. economic pressure against their country. Iran's Supreme Leader Mujtaba Khamenei released a rare statement over the weekend urging more domestic production and less reliance on the U.S. dollar. This comes as the U.S. naval blockade remains in full effect. U.S. Central Command says as of August 28th, CENTCOM forces have redirected 82 commercial vessels, disabled three, and boarded two to ensure compliance. Secretary of War Pete Hegseth indicated the U.S. military remains ready and alert should the Iranians try to disrupt these U.S. economic efforts near the Strait of Hormuz.
1: And this as Iran maintains it still controls the strait. 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
1: The Massachusetts jury in the trial of Lindsay Clancy for the murders of her three children returns from a weekend break tomorrow to resume deliberations.
17: The jury's now been deliberating for about 10 and a half hours. It's comprised of nine women and three men. There are six additional alternates, and their ages are between 20 and 70. One thing they'll be considering tomorrow is the burden of proof for the insanity defense. In some jurisdictions, the burden is on the defense to prove insanity, but that's not the case in Massachusetts.
1: Fox's Nate Foy in Plymouth. And prosecutors argue Clancy planned the killings, while her defense maintains that she was in a state of postpartum psychosis. Retirees are flocking to a coastal getaway, but that paradise is starting to feel the pressure.
18: Retirees are moving to Delaware's coastal Sussex County, but the growth is putting stress on local services. The county has added about 40,000 residents since 2020, with population growth roughly five times the national average. Delaware's beaches, lower property taxes, no sales tax, and no estate tax are attracting retirees from higher tax states like New York and New Jersey. But schools, healthcare, roads, and local businesses are struggling to keep up. One resident says he waited 9 months for a colonoscopy and 18 months for a dental appointment. Angelo Bavaro, Fox News.
1: And NASA reaches for the stars with a $4 billion space observatory launched into orbit today.
19: 3, 2, 1, ignition and liftoff. Go Falcon Heavy and go Roman Space Telescope.
1: The new telescope blasted off from Kennedy Space Center in Florida aboard a SpaceX rocket. And this as NASA prepares to say goodbye to its Swift Space Telescope, which is expected to burn up in the atmosphere later this year. But NASA still has eyes on the universe.

0: It has both the Hubble and James Webb Space Telescope still exploring the cosmos. I'm Carmen Roberts. This is Fox News.
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7: Welcome back to the Ramsey Show in the Fairwinds Credit Union Studio. Anthony is in Canada. Hi, Anthony. How are you?
8: Hey, Dave. How's it going?
7: Better than I deserve. What's up?
8: I am just asking if I should stay at this one job that I don't really like too much, and the job and the pay is not that great, or if I should go back to kind of what I was doing beforehand, and I was making better pay. But I have been working in that industry for like 2 years now, and every so often I'd get into a job and they'd just be pretty much hiring for when they're slow, and then they lay off like not even 6 months later. But I like that industry.
7: What is the industry?
8: Electrical. I was doing like electrical apprentice.
7: Okay. Well, I mean, the electric, there's not a, that company might get slow, but the call for
8: like
7: electricians does not ebb and flow that much.
8: Yeah.
9: You've bought yourself into a corner, brother, either or. And I would love for you to consider 30 other options, 27 of which may be dumb, but just to free yourself from, it's not boring job, not making much money, but stable, and risky job where I love the job and it pays well, but then they just might lay you off at a moment's notice. Like that, those are two not great options. There's 300 other options, right?
8: Yeah.
7: So exactly. Let's get a job that pays more and is stable and you like.
8: Yeah.
7: That's the option I want.
8: I've definitely tried to, and just since I've been in that electrical industry for however long, it's primarily only electrical businesses that would hire me. This is why I took the other job. This job I'm currently doing is to get something else on my resume.
7: Okay, how old are you?
8: I'm 21. I'm not that old yet.
7: So when did you get all of this experience? When you were 13?
8: No, it's just been in like the past like 2-3 years kind of thing.
7: Yeah, sort of.
8: I've been to like maybe like 5 different electrical businesses, and they just have been pretty much all the same.
7: Yeah, it wasn't that they saw someone with a limited resume. It's that they saw a 21-year-old.
8: Yeah.
7: And this is what, and he can do electricity, electrical work, and so we'll hire him to do electrical work. That's all it is. It's not, you're overcomplicating this. And you're discounting the fact that you're being looked at as a youth.
8: Yeah, for sure.
7: And that changes the way they pocket this or bucket this when an employer is looking at you in this situation. So I think we would start fresh and I'm going to send you a copy of Coleman's book, Finding the Work You're Wired to Do. And I want you to pretend like you had never worked in your life and you were brand new. And you just said, your dad just said, okay, you got to get out of the house, go and be free, my son. And you said, okay, what am I going to do with my life? What do you want to be when you grow up? Huh? What do you want to be when you grow up, Anthony? You know, so I want you to answer that question, kind of, and start fresh as if you didn't have all this other stuff weighing you down, because it's probably going to take you to one of those other 300 options that John's talking about. And then you discover what Henry Cloud calls your desired future that might be completely different than anything we're talking about. As a matter of fact, I think it should be. And then you say, okay, what must be true for me to be one of those kinds of people making that kind of money? Oh, wait a minute. I'm going to have to take a 2-year certification program. Oh, I'm going to have to go to trade school. Oh, I'm going to have to get a 4-year degree. Oh, I got to go to good graduate work. I don't know. Whatever it is to be one of those, then go do those things to be one of those.
9: And at 21, your chief focus is becoming the most excellent electrician possible. And there's going to be some grinding out that happens here. Like Dave said, it stinks, it's a bummer, whatever, but man, go become the best freaking electrician in your part of, in your province there, and you will be hired. Yeah. Like, the people will want you on their squad.
7: Exactly. Show up early, leave late, work while you're there.
9: Take weekend jobs. I have a family member.
7: Take a bath and smile, and they'll never get rid of you. I mean, it's that simple.
9: And take Saturday and Sunday jobs at people's homes, and changing plugs out and changing light fixtures out and putting in ceiling fans. Like, become excellent at the craft and the adjacent crafts, man. And, dude, I'm telling you, as a guy that's spent a lot of money on electricians recently, bro, the demand
7: is
9: there.
7: First-hand knowledge of welders, electricians.
9: Winston, wealth of your son-in-law is helping me on with some home projects, but man, they are, the work they're doing is second to none, and they are very proud of it.
7: Yeah, they're
9: as they should be.
7: They like it. Yeah, so hang on, we'll pick up and send you a copy of that book, Finding the Work You're Wired to Do.
9: Oh, good one, Dave.
7: Bada boom, it is the title.
9: Good one.
7: Sullivan is in Las Vegas. Hey, Sullivan, what's up?
3: How's it going?
7: Better than I deserve. How can I help?
3: So I'm kind of in a pickle a little bit. So my rent went from like $1,750 up to like $1,950. Me and wife are debating whether to stay here, move out. We're trying to pay off debt as much as we can. We have like $28,000 in debt. So we're kind of just looking around, seeing if it's better for us to stay or to move into something like cheaper. So that's kind of what we're at right now.
7: Cool. Well, it's just the two of you?
3: It's me, my wife, and my two daughters, and my sister-in-law.
7: Oh, not just the two of you.
3: Okay. Yeah.
7: So you got to have a place that has a lot of bedrooms, huh?
3: Yeah, so we're looking for like a 3-bedroom, but Vegas can be pretty expensive.
7: Yeah, what's the sister-in-law? How's this play into this?
3: Well, she lives in California, and so she came out to Vegas to live with us to go to college. And so my wife and her are both going to CSN out here in Las Vegas.
7: Now, is she paying rent?
3: No, we're just trying to help her. She's 19, so
7: that's nice. You're broke. System. Okay.
3: Yeah.
9: Are you in a position to help her?
7: No, he's broke. Because you're getting ready to go rent a house you wouldn't have rented because you have a sister-in-law tagging along.
3: Yeah.
7: If you do, it's just you and the two kids, you might do something completely different. So that enters into this equation. So, Solomon, rent is patience. 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And so I'm going to take the cheapest possible rent I can because it's for a period of time. It's not my way of doing life. It's living like no one else so that later I can buy a house. Living like no one else so later I can live like no one else and give like no one else. So you get out of debt, save your emergency funds, save your down payment because you have a low rent, and then you talk about buying a house. And as you do that, your credit will clean up. Because you don't have any debt, and you'll be more and more eligible for that while you're cleaning all this mess up. But you're going to have to lean in hard on all that. And you don't look at renting as a way of life then. We look at it as a temporary stop. We're camping here till we get our more permanent home that we actually own. And Sharon and I often called it camping, although there was no literal camping involved. We're going to camp here for a little while. No, as a way of telling our brain this is temporary.
9: Just for a season, yeah.
7: Notifying my body it's not going to be here long. It's going to be somewhere else. I'm just camping. We're going to camp out here a while.

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0: Marcus is in Minneapolis. Hey, Marcus, how are you?
1: I'm good. How are you?
0: Better than I deserve. What's up?
1: Thanks for having me on. So my fiance and I are getting married here in about 3 weeks, and we are looking to build a home on 5 acres that my dad gifted to us. So for reference, we make about $150,000 gross per year. We have $110,000 in savings right now. Our only debt is $25,000 in student loans. But the house we want to build is around $400,000 to $450,000. But following the 25% rule, it probably looks like we'd only be able to afford something around the $300,000 range. So we're just looking for some guidance.
0: Well, you've already got that. We told you 300,000, didn't we?
1: Yeah, yeah.
0: But how old are you guys?
1: We're both 28.
0: Oh, okay.
2: If you put today, if you take 25 of that 150 you have and pay off your student loans, and then you put $100,000 down on a $400,000 house, that brings you to $300,000, doesn't it?
1: Yes. But I'm saying, like, I think I'd have to get the loan amount down to closer to like $200,000 for that to work.
2: And y'all make a combined 150?
1: Yes. Mm. Gross. Yeah.
0: Okay. Well, I mean, there's a concept that, I mean, you can do whatever you want to do. You're grown-ups, and you're allowed to do that. But you're calling and asking our advice and the guidelines that we have, that we show people how not to be house poor so that they can, have margin in their budget to invest and to be generous and to buy the next car for cash and to pay cash at Christmas and not have the house own them. What if you told me that the house you wanted was $700,000, but you can afford $200,000. You know,
1: no way.
0: You would just say, you would use the words that no one uses in America: we can't afford it. And so you've got to decide what you can afford. Now, there's a couple of other options. I mean, no one says that in the first year of marriage that you should build a home. As a matter of fact, I would probably tell you, having built several homes, it's not good for your marriage to build a home in the first year of marriage. This is the opportunity to fight like you have never fought in your life. And so, and it's a brand new, tender relationship, marriage, and building a home's a lot. It's a lot of details, a lot of decisions, and a lot of compromises between the two of you of what color something's going to be or what the thing is going to be. And sometimes one of the spouses just says they're not going to be involved and the other one does it, but that's not healthy either. You both are going to live there. You both should speak into what the house is, okay? And you both should have a vote. And then by the time you do that, it's going to be strenuous relationally. I wouldn't tell people not to build a house in the first year of marriage relationally. So having said all of that and given that little speech, might be okay to just go rent an apartment on the other side of town. Is this land adjacent to your family?
1: Yeah, we have a family farm, so we're just kind of getting a chunk of that. So
0: be good for your wife to not be next door to her mother-in-law in the first year of marriage.
1: Yep, I get that.
2: Marcus, what's your take home every month?
1: It kind of varies because my work's a little seasonal, but I pick up some part-time work in the wintertime. So I don't know. It probably varies between 8 to 10, depending. Okay. I make more in the summer. So.
0: Okay. And does your wife work? Your fiance?
1: Yes.
0: Getting ready to be.
1: Yep.
0: And that 150 is the total of the two of you?
1: Yes. Yep.
0: And the total take-home pay from the two of you would be about what?
1: Not 100% sure, to be honest.
0: Okay. Well, that would be a number you would need to have the discussion we're having.
2: Yeah, because I feel like you're underselling a bit. I feel like to get that 25% mark, I think you're close. I just did some napkin math here on the computer. I think you're closer than you think.
0: Yeah.
2: But I also agree.
0: But it's also okay to wait a year.
2: I also agree with Dave relationally. Tell your dad, like, man, thank you for this 5 acres. We want to spend 1 year just figuring it out ourselves.
0: At a cabin in the woods.
2: And we're going to save a little bit more money so we can put
0: nowhere
2: more down on
0: near
2: house.
0: Any of you people. Yeah, I'm serious, man. It'd be great for you. And then when you come over there, your marriage is more knit and more matured. And when you come over there next door to her mother-in-law, then she can handle it a little better. And I know your mother's great, but she doesn't know that yet. So may take a while.
2: And you're going to have family members that say, oh, you're going to throw away money and we're giving you.
0: They don't get a vote.
2: Yeah, it's a good season to learn, like, who gets to speak into what you do next. And that's awesome.
0: I'm taking a year off if I'm you.
2: Yeah.
0: Pay off the student loan today. Stack cash for a year. Rent a cheap apartment. You'll build a different house, by the way, too.
2: 100%.
0: You'll know each other better after a year, and you'll build a better house together.
2: Spend a year touring houses to see what you like. You like this kitchen. You like that bathroom.
0: Yeah. Clip, you know, build a Pinterest board with all the ideas you like and all that kind of stuff, and take pieces of a house. And, you know, the last house we built, it was three different houses that we found pieces of, and we bolted them together with an architect and made it look right.
2: Well, and even Sharon explaining parts of the house and the way this new house y'all built, like, it was a learned experience from another house.
0: And, exactly.
2: But it was like we built a different house because
0: of that other
2: house. We had lived together in another situation. So,
0: exactly.
2: Yeah, you'll build a different home that you'll be more happy with.
0: Yeah, you'll do it. You'll be some. Yeah, wait a year. Wait a year and pay off student loan. That's my advice. Now, the trick is, will you do it? Now, that's where it comes down.
2: I know we're against Polymarket, but we should have a Polymarket. Like, would they, one of those.
0: Oh, we're against betting?
2: A gambling site. But if there was a, are they going to do it or not, that'd be fun.
0: Yeah, we could just take an informal poll with no money on it.
2: There we go.
0: Okay. Yeah. We don't have to do GoFundMe with it. You know,
2: so. Will they do it or will they not?
0: Will they do it? Thumbs up, thumbs down. John in Madison, Wisconsin. Hey, John, how are you?
3: Hi, I'm good. How are you doing?
0: Better than I deserve. How can I help?
3: So I have a question regarding starting a 401k. So I have about $50,000 in debt. $30,000 of those are student loans and about $20,000 on a car. And following the baby steps, I know I'm supposed to start paying down my debt, but at 30 years old, I'm kind of just getting a little bit
0: concerned. God, you're so old. You're going to die broke.
3: Funds.
0: You're going to die poor. You're so old.
2: John, you're 1,000 years old.
3: That is kind of what my thought was.
0: How are you getting around? A walker? Have you got a wheelchair? Dude, you are so stinking young. Don't whine about being old. You're not panicking at 30 years old. You need to get your butt out of debt and follow the baby steps.
2: Yeah, you're good, brother.
3: Okay, so just
0: you're not old.
3: Hold off on the 401k.
0: Yeah, temporarily, but I want you to
3: get paid down.
0: Yeah, but I want you to get after it, man. I mean, we don't keep this debt around for 4 years like it's a pet. It's just, what'd you say? It was 50 grand?
3: 50 grand.
0: 60 grand. What do you make?
3: Me and my wife's combined income is about $175 per year.
0: So pay it off in a year.
2: 1 year, dude.
3: Okay.
0: So what's $5,000 a month in your budget?
3: Our margin is about $4,000 to $5,000 per month.
2: Done.
0: Well, cut something else out. I want $6,000 then. Be done in 10 months.
3: Okay.
2: Just be done with it.
0: And then this is not a question. You're a whole 31 years old when you start your 401k. But this trying to do six things at once is how people do nothing.
2: And by the way, you'll have $5,000 a month to invest to do whatever you want to with.
0: Once you get rid of this stupid debt.
2: Changes your life, man.
0: Attack it like it's a disease, because it is.

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1: Dave, I feel like this question is directly aimed at me, and so I just want to call out that it hurts already.
0: This is a personal affront to John Deloney.
1: To Deloney. Today's question comes from Diana in Washington, D.C. Since my husband and I have gotten married, we've justified certain purchases by saying, quote, it's an investment. For example, $2,000 worth of high-quality business suits that would last for many years. As we started listening to The Ramsey Show, we began to suspect that we aren't using the term it's an investment in the right way.
0: Correct.
1: Is it ever appropriate to refer to a purchase as a quote-unquote investment, even if we don't expect it to generate an income or profit? If not, how should we be thinking about purchases like these to decide if they're right for us?
0: It's never an investment. It's wise consumption.
1: Ooh, good line.
0: Or it's unwise consumption. One of the two.
1: But yeah. I really think my guitars and my hunting gear and my gym, well, those are investments.
0: Yeah. I mean, the thing is this. There's a couple things that when I first start teaching this stuff, people start throwing all these sayings at me, and they're all pretty good. Stuff like, you know, rich people ask how much, poor people ask how much down, how much a month.
1: Hmm.
0: Okay. Wise people buy an expensive item, rich people do, that will last 20 years, and poor people, unwise people, buy a cheap item that feels good right now and lasts 20 minutes. And so it's kind of like we're teaching the kid, they're buying a toy, and you're going, that toy is going to break by the end of the week. Or you can buy this item, this toy, and it's going to last. It's built. It's a good, you know, it's a Tonka truck, right? It's going to last generationally. I got Tonka trucks at three generations now. So, you know, that kind of stuff. So, you know, what is a wise purchase? And so, you know, you buy a quality thing. So an example would be, I would suggest you buy a 2-year-old high quality automobile instead of a brand new Dodge Neon.
1: Right.
0: Which is going to be crap by Friday because it was crap when you bought it on Monday. And so, you know, I mean, but that's the difference in a wealthy mentality and a poor mentality. I just want something shiny and new, even if it's cheap in quality and won't last. In her case, she's talking about that. That's what Diana's talking about, is a quality suit. It's going to last you. It's a timeless cut and material. It's not a high fashion item that's going to be a fad item, but that you can wear that forever. I wear on media and oftentimes on stage, I'll wear a black blazer. Okay. And I don't own a tie anymore. I got out of that business, but I've got 3 or 4 of those that I paid a lot of money for, and I think they're approaching 10 years old now. And they, you know, they're hanging in the closet here, they're hanging in the closet at the house, and so on. They're, you know, backstage at the event center. So if I need one, I got the exact same cut, custom made, high quality item, you know, and so it travels well because it's not going to wad up, and, you know, it's a, you know, so it's a good, that's, but that's not an investment because I can't turn around and sell it at a profit.
1: And that's the definition of an investment.
0: Yes.
1: It goes up in.
0: The investment's going to pay you money out and or go up in value and you can resell it. And clothing definitely doesn't qualify. Just ask the people at the consignment sale. And so, yeah, but you can call it a wise consumption. And it's an interesting question. And what I do love about her question is that words do matter.
1: Yes.
0: They give your brain signals. Because if you call it an investment rather than wise consumption, it gives you permission to double down.
1: Well, and that's where I get called out because I've used the phrase, oh, this is really an investment, over and over in my life. And it's just been a bad justification for, I really want this thing and I want to get the nicest version of this thing.
0: Yeah.
1: And so if I call it an investment for whatever reason, it makes it okay. Instead of having the courage to say, you know what, I just want this and I've saved up for it and me wanting this is enough.
0: Yeah.
1: And I don't need all this other baggage to it to justify for myself.
0: Exactly.
1: That I want a nice thing.
0: I think I quit using. One of the times I learned to not use this was I was 26 years old. I was making a lot of money in the real estate business, and before I went broke, and I bought a Jaguar, which I grew up in a neighborhood where they couldn't spell Jaguar, so much less even knew what one was. So, it was very impressive to me that I had a Jaguar. I thought it was, you know, BA, right? So I roll up at my grandpa's house, and my grandpa Ramsey was a Scotsman. He was a classic grandpa. I mean, pull the crooked nails out of the board, straighten them out, and put them in a coffee can.
1: Coffee
0: grandpa,
1: can.
0: You know this grandpa, right? He never threw away anything. Everything. He was a child of the Great Depression. Worked 38 years for Alcoa Aluminum. Saved every dollar he ever had. Never invested any of it. Just saved it and just stacked cash. And he comes out. And he was a sweet man. He came out, and I'm there in my little double-breasted suit, and I think I'm a really cool 26-year-old. And he said, "What is that?" I said, "It's a Jaguar, Grandpa." He said, "Wow, it's a fine-looking automobile." He said, "What did that cost?" And I think at the time it was like $35,000 or something, which today would be $150,000, right? And I said, $35,000. He goes, "Oh, my God, I've never spent that on a car." He said, "That is a fine car." I said, "Well, Grandpa, it's a great car. It's a great investment." And he said, "Really? That's amazing." He said, "So in 10 years, will that car be worth?" And I said, and he said, "Well, honey, my investments go up." But it's the same thing, right? Yeah. It's that same mentality. Now, that car, if I had paid cash for it and wasn't leveraged to my eyeballs and getting ready to go broke in the real estate business, trying to appear to be something I'm not, which is the case in that situation, totally shallow as I could be, right? I mean, classic putting on the pose. But if I had paid cash for the car and I had the wealth, I still should not have used the phrase, "It's an investment."
1: Right.
0: It's consumption that I can afford.
1: And that I
0: so
1: want.
0: So it's wise consumption and I like it. And that's an okay answer. At least then I wasn't trying to defend it as if it was going up in value, which is what he called me on. But that's the thing. If it's not going up in value and you can't turn around and resell it, or you don't propose it's going to go up in value, then you're not. It's not an investment. So we bought a boat, and it's an investment in our family. No, it's consumption for your family. It's not an investment. Boats do not go up in value. None of them. Two best days of your life. The day you buy a boat, the day you sell it, right? That's the old saying. Now, I don't know that because I've never sold my boat. Now, I've sold them and got a better one. But, yeah, so I'm still a boat guy. I'm not against boats. But the point being, we're investing in our children by taking them to Disney. No, you're consuming an experience. And your value is that you want to spend money on experiences rather than other things. Okay, that's fine.
1: Just own it.
0: Quit acting like it's something it's not.
1: Right.
0: And that's what she's calling out wisely here.
1: Yeah.
0: I like that. That's a good discussion. Words matter. Out of the abundance of the heart, the mouth speaks. So, you know, make sure your heart's aligned on this. Okay, we're consuming this money. We can afford it. It's a wise consumption. It's a reasonable purchase given our situation. But we're not going to call it something it's not, which is an investment. Oh, that's so good.
1: And I'll even say this. The baggage that I brought to it, man, it took me a while to unpack this. I'll probably unpack this the rest of my life, is that underlying, I'm not worth that. Or guys like me don't play guitars like that.
0: I haven't earned that.
1: I'll never, like, that's people who buy that kind of thing.
0: So you're acting like it's going to go up in value because that makes it okay because you're not worth doing it for you.
1: That's it. And for
0: man,
1: me, taking ownership of, I want this, my wife and I have agreed on it, and it's okay if I get it. It's okay.
0: Yeah.
1: And it checks, it's a part of our life rhythm, right?
0: That's good. I like that.
1: But that was for me getting over, like, I'm not worth $2,000 suit. Like, I'm not that guy. I'll never be that guy. But if it's an investment, I can do that, right?
0: Yeah. Well, and it keeps you from buying stuff to impress other people.
1: That to me is the most important thing.

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0: one of the biggest things that is a mistake people make is thinking they can skip having a will because they're too young for a will or too healthy for a will or they don't own anything. Well, guess what? You don't get to pick when you die. So, sadly, sometimes that happens to young and healthy people. A will helps protect your family. 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Jennifer is in Charlotte, North Carolina. Hi, Jennifer. How are you?
1: Hey, I'm good. How are you guys?
0: Better than we deserve. What's up?
1: Well, I was wanting to know if I should go back to school. Well, if I should go to school. I've never been to college, and the job that I've been in, although I've risen through the ranks position-wise, I can't go any further without a four-year degree.
0: And what do you do?
1: I work in the cafeteria. I'm a trainer for them. And so I've been a worker. I've been a manager, assistant manager, a manager.
0: And I mean, what is it that you can't do because you don't have a four-year degree?
2: Is it just corporate policy?
1: It is. It is definitely required. I've tried every avenue I can think of, and I can't be in a supervisory role and or
0: how long have you worked there?
1: In a specialist. I've worked there for almost 20 years.
0: Okay. And so if you get a four-year degree in what, nutrition or what?
1: Honestly, it could probably be in anything.
2: I'm
1: thinking business. Yeah.
0: Just to check the corporate box. And then your income today is what?
1: $65,000.
0: $65,000 a year is what you make?
1: Yeah.
0: How old are you?
1: 50.
0: Okay. And what would you make 4 years from now if you got a degree in any old thing?
1: Well, a person of my work experience, other than college and caliber, they make around 75 to 85.
0: Doing the exact same job?
1: Doing not what I do, but doing what I would want to be able to do.
0: Which is what?
1: Be a supervisor. Or maybe a...
0: over the cafeteria.
1: A training specialist. Well, it would be over several cafeterias, like 18. Mm. And my thought process is that even if it takes me 5 or 6 years, if I, being 50, that would still give me an additional 5, 6 years.
0: Okay. What I do like is the idea of improving yourself. Putting some tools in your belt for you to be worth more and earn more. I like that. I don't like that you're doing it for an artificial ceiling that shouldn't be there. And so that makes me want to quit and go work for someone else instead.
1: My husband said something similar.
0: Yeah. I mean, because this is stupid that you have to have a four-year degree in left-handed puppetry so you can go run 18 cafeterias and you know how to run a cafeteria off the back of your hand without thinking about it. And these morons in corporate America have decided that a four-year degree somehow makes you a genius. Somebody with a four-year degree came up with this policy. That's how much of a genius they are. So, so I don't like that part of the discussion at all, but I love the idea of continuing personal growth. Continued personal growth is the best investment human beings can make. Going to events, going to seminars, reading books, studying, getting another certification, another degree, constant state of learning in a culture where the rate of change is so rapid that it's blinding is necessary to win and to grow and to be better. And so I like all of that. And so I would tell you to go to school and study something. I don't mind that a bit. I also think you probably need to look at working somewhere else. John, what are you thinking?
2: Yeah, I'm thinking one at what a costly corporate mistake to not put somebody of your experience, caliber, leadership ability into the next right position that will improve everything for the company, their bottom line, their employee retention, their insider knowledge, all of it, simply for this one box. It's just corporations deciding we're going to outsource, we're going to use a metric to outsource value, and we're going to use a metric called degree or not degree as
0: a hard stop.
2: Yeah.
0: I mean, you know, we have some policies around Ramsey that we say that we start the policy with almost never.
2: Mm.
0: Okay, we almost never hire relatives of current team members, because if you fire one, you lose the other one usually. So we just almost never do it, but we have occasionally.
2: Right.
0: When common sense superimposed and stepped on top of a policy, then we put the policy down.
2: And I've worked in university settings, which are the epicenter of this. Right, you got to have a degree to breathe at a university campus, and I get it. I've had two different universities and two different employees that I would put as some of the best employees I've ever worked with, had no degree, but they were so skilled, and I gave them a path to eventually if they wanted to, but I went and fought on their behalf, right? And so I'm frustrated there. On the other side of it,
0: for you, yeah.
2: I grew up in a home where – and what Dave said is really wise. So in what he said is very specific. My mom took her first community college class at the age of 41, and it was simply, I want to get some training and some education so that I can go make some more money. And she found a whole new world. And so she graduated with her PhD at 63 and got tenured at 57, got tenured as a professor at 63. That was not even on her radar, not even on her planet. And here is this woman from Texas that spent in her mid-70s was teaching over at Oxford, overseas. It gave her a whole new world, but the pursuit, and Dave was right here, was she wanted to grow herself, and she wanted to keep learning and keep getting
0: wasn't
2: better.
0: Wasn't driven by an artificial corporate stupid policy.
2: That's it. That's right. Yeah. Initially, I want to get some training so I can get a job at a community college, and that led to another thing, but it was all based on I want to continue to grow. She spent time in corporations because she kept learning new things. And so if you do take this track, which I like Dave's support, make sure you study something that you're super interested in. Make sure you get through it quickly, too, and you find the least expensive option for you.
0: And you pay cash for it.
2: And if this job goes away, you've got a tool set that your horizons, your toolkit, everything's been expanded so that you can go do other things besides just this one thing, because they set you up for this.
0: Yeah, and by the way, your tool set may tell you to leave.
2: That's exactly right. You might find out, oh my gosh, I have the skill set to go do the same thing at a warehouse instead of a cafeteria.
0: Then I don't have to work for stupid people.
2: And I can make $250,000 doing that, right? Because you've got such amazing experience. You got experience working with parents, working with administrators, working with legislatures, working with vendors. You've got so much experience that you may not even realize how marketable you are. That's great. But, Dave, I just get frustrated by those hard stops. You know what I mean?
0: Yeah. So, I mean, I can understand the concept, but I think an almost never in front of it, and then she's the exception, would be much less corporate stupidity.
2: It's just this corporate idea of you just box yourself into a corner.
0: Yeah.
2: Unnecessarily, right?
0: Well, I mean, this is why small businesses employ 57% of Americans. Because small businesses use common sense.
2: I need a person who can do this job.
0: Yeah. If you work for a family business, they actually, most of the time, have some brains.
2: Huh.
0: You know, and at least look at something through a reasonable lens. You know, you might not agree with it, but they at least are, you know, it's not a blind.
2: And is the reasonable lens, can you do this job well?
0: Yeah.
2: With excellence?
0: Yeah. I don't know what anyone's degree is in this place except yours, because you talk about them all the time.

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These

0: oil for the reserves, which have dropped to a more than 40-year low. Secretary of State Marco Rubio writing a part for the Venezuelan people. This deal will bring nearly $100 billion in private investment, support thousands of high-paying jobs, and drive the reconstruction of Venezuela's economy.
1: Critics accuse Venezuela's government of betraying the country, while Democrat lawmakers are calling the move corrupt. Venezuela's acting president insisting her country still has sovereignty over its oil. Rescue crews are struggling with heavy rains as they continue to look for more than 3,000 people still missing following the massive flooding in Nepal and Tibet.
2: The situation is getting worse and more dire by the minute. It's getting very complicated as heavy rains continue to fall, swelling the rivers and the lakes further upstream. Chinese authorities also said another lake was also created today. Those rising water levels are forcing crews to completely stop rescue operations at time as they wait for better conditions. More than 90,000 people have been affected by this disaster, according to the Red Cross. And scientists say Wednesday's flash flood was triggered by a glacier collapse that struck with a 5.3 magnitude, sending stories high waves of rock, ice, and debris barreling through the mountain valleys.
1: It's Fox's Stephanie Bennett. The State Department says approximately 85 Americans in that region remain unaccounted for. 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
1: Iranian officials are calling for Muslim countries to unite against their real enemy as the U.S. continues to pressure Iran's economy.
5: Iran's supreme leader, Mujtaba Khamenei, released a rare statement calling on the Iranians to use less domestic production and reliance on the U.S. dollar. Now, his official X account posted, equally vital, is giving special attention to economic growth, boosting production, gradually phasing out the U.S. dollar from playing a pivotal role, and ultimately making resistance economy the central focus, all of which are among the goals of the service-oriented government. This comes as the U.S. naval blockade remains in full effect. U.S. Central Command says, as of August 28th, CENTCOM forces have redirected 82 commercial vessels, disabled three, and boarded two to ensure compliance.
1: It's Fox's Trey Yingst. NASA has launched its next-generation telescope from the Kennedy Space Center in Florida today.
6: This Roman telescope is set to be the next big thing in space discovery, and we're expecting to learn a lot from it. It happened on time. The weather was good. The SpaceX Falcon Heavy rocket successfully reached orbit with the Roman. NASA says the rocket's engines and side boosters can generate more than 5 million pounds of thrust. It's mind-blowingly powerful. The twin boosters separated from the rocket about 4 minutes into the flight, just as planned. The boosters will be landing back on Earth. And this telescope is just the beginning, is just beginning its long journey. It will go more than 1 million miles away from Earth. During its five-year mission, the Roman is set to work as a discovery machine, finding, according to NASA officials, tens of thousands of new planets, billions of galaxies, tens of billions of stars.
1: Fox's Madison Scarpino. Mass shootings reported overnight. 11 people shot in Trenton, New Jersey, two of them fatally. 13 people were shot on Chicago's south side. One of the victims there died from his wounds. No arrests have been made in either case. I'm Jack Callahan, and this is Fox News.
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7: You've tuned into the best weekend talk show in America. We're Armstrong and Getty.
8: Such a busy week as always. Why was Dolly Parton so universally loved? Plus, giant Facebook lawsuit settlement and that terrible trial of the mother who killed her three children. So controversial.
7: We do a lot of this sort of stuff every single week. 20 hours to be exact. And if you like it, you should look for our podcast, Armstrong and Getty On Demand. That's Armstrong and Getty On Demand. This is the best weekend talk show in America. So what's your explanation? I can't wait. I'm going to go through all of the different people and entities that came out with their, you know, tip of the hat to Dolly Parton. I mean, they vary more than any crowd I've ever seen in my life.
8: Agreed.
7: It's unbelievable. Amazing. Like from the Parliament of Ireland to Eminem to, I mean, it's just incredible. What's your explanation for that? And I feel like I haven't heard that discussed much. People keep talking about how many hits she had. Okay, fine. And she was a good musician, no doubt about it, but there's lots of good musicians that pass along and they don't get a hundredth of this sort of attention. So what was her thing?
8: Yeah, stipulating, as they say in the courtroom, that she was a very well-known and successful entertainer. I think it was that she radiated goodness and kindness.
7: I think so too.
8: People respond to that even as they go about their cynical lives in their, you know, snarky 21st century ways.
7: There is something called charisma, and she just had it on a level that like 1 in 2 billion have, as opposed to just like lots of charisma.
8: She was utterly disarming.
7: Yeah, it's hard to imagine the kind of human being that wouldn't like her.
8: Right.
7: What you'd have to be.
8: Right. She was just so about kindness and generosity and an enormous star while being completely unassuming. I mean, if that doesn't appeal to humans, you have a different point of view than me, and we cannot be friends.
7: I mean, she gave away hundreds and hundreds and hundreds of millions of dollars to charity over the many, many years. She'd be a billionaire if she hadn't given away so much money to charity. So that'll buy you a lot of goodwill. And I don't mean that in like a cynical way. That makes people happy.
8: Sure. Fair enough. Yeah. A great deal of it devoted to childhood literacy, which is, it's difficult to surpass as a wonderful idea, given that if a child learns to read, A, and B, becomes capable at it, that changes their life.
7: Unfortunately, as a nation, we've decided to give up on that. But, she's old. So she grew up in a time and place where that was really a big thing. I mean, her dad couldn't read or write. So one of 12 in a one-bedroom shack. Holy crap.
8: No electricity or running water.
7: Yeah. Mm-hmm.
8: To global superstardom and stayed normal.
7: Yeah, that's not easy. And got there pretty fast. So when she was graduating high school, she says right before they left. And the day she graduated high school, she moved to Nashville. But before she graduated high school, like right before, they did the whole, you know,
5: what do you want to be when you grow up? She said, I'm going to be a star. Very matter-of-factly, and everybody laughed. Mm-hmm. She's just one of those people that just knew, yeah, well, that's what I'm going to do. Just, I'm cut out for that sort of thing, you see.
8: Yeah. As a hack musician, I've and I don't want to focus on this, but her public image with the Rhinestones and the Hooters and all that.
5: and the Hooters. Well, that's the first.
8: She made constant jokes about
5: completely
8: that.
5: Respectful comment. Oh, no, she wasn't. Dolly Parton Memorial.
8: Nor was she. I'm echoing her feelings.
5: Term Hooters, though. It's the term. It's not the body part. Half the world has the body part.
8: All right, breasts, for God's sake. Mammary glands. What do you want out of
5: me? Like the term figure.
8: Bosom. Her prodigious bosoms. Yes. No, I always found it mildly annoying because I thought she was so wonderful and... you know, as a songwriter, as a musician, as a thinker and a businesswoman and the rest of it, I was like, you know, you could be wearing anything, looking like anything. But, you know, she had her thing. She had her groove, and she stuck with it. So I got
5: to
8: respect it.
5: I have to read from one of the New York Times articles that I got into because they kept hyperlinking to various things, and one of them was about her look. And how they tried to change her look, and it became a real problem. Like it, she had to break with the management company that was launching her. She said, I can't. Because she kind of broke right when the woman thing was changing to like tight slacks and a different kind of shirt and flat hair and just a different look. And she did that for like a day and said, this is not me. I can't do this. And went back to the giant hair and they said, well, we can't market you that way. And okay, well, I guess we have to agree to disagree. So she really,
8: they were looking for a more Helen Reddy-ish approach to
5: exactly
8: her look. Yes.
5: If you're old enough to remember that, that's exactly what they're trying to do.
8: Google it, kids.
5: As usual, the people that run these kind of show business industries having no imagination whatsoever will just do exactly what everybody else is doing.
8: Along with politics, but go on.
5: And assume nobody with the talent can possibly figure this out on their own, but.
8: No, they need the suits to tell them how to be good at what they do. Yes.
5: Even though they've never done it.
8: No. They've watched other people do it, so they think they know, but they don't.
5: How much money do you suppose she made off of I Will Always Love You? Just that one song. If that's all she'd ever done was written that song and Whitney records it, I wonder how much money she would have made.
8: That was back when people were still buying physical media, so zillions, millions of dollars.
5: She would have been insanely wealthy with just that one song, which was
8: number one for 11 weeks, 13 weeks, something like that.
5: It was a number one hit for her and then for Whitney Houston, so it had made a lot of money.
8: Number one hit for her twice on the country charts.
5: Right.
8: Yes.
5: And it was on the same album as Jolene. That was a good album. She said, I must have something going that night. She wrote those She wrote those two songs in the same night. That's funny how that works with the artists, isn't it?
8: That's incredible.
5: Yeah, I know it is. But we got some more flashbacks and retrospects and all that sort of stuff. I used to say this should have like a PhD level study, but that's back when I used to have respect for PhD level studies of any kind. But.
8: Third thing I hate. Yes, go on.
5: There should be some sort of study on her ability to appeal to everyone. That's a incredibly rare thing.
8: Right. And I think people know this about us, but I want to make clear, as a cynic, a celebrity passes. I generally don't have all that much interest in showing out about that. I admired their work. They lived a good life. I feel for their family. It's that. But as we started to discuss at the beginning, what it is about Dolly and her life and her manner that was so universally beloved, I think it's important. And I think it's worth contemplating for a minute, particularly in a world where we're surrounded by, you know, hateful, divisive politics, bizarro movements. Everybody's angry. Everybody's distracted constantly by the internet. It's one of the few common, my proposed title, Mom, the Flag, Apple Pie, and Dolly. This is one of the few commonalities we have left.
5: Yeah.
8: And it's worth, anytime we run into one of those, it's worth everybody saying, I like that, and you like that, and I do too. Let's think about that.
5: That's exactly why I wanted to get into that. That is a very unique thing.
8: Katie is nodding her head along. I'm glad to hear we have your agreement, Katie.
9: She was a woman.
5: Think that helps?
9: If we're having the argument about what a woman is, Dolly Parton.
5: Oh, I see. Yeah.
8: You know
5: what?
8: I love that because, you know, a guy will say, no, that's a man. Or in Yiddish/German, Mensch means that's a complete man. That is somebody worth admiring. Yeah.
5: She went with that cartoonish hair and breast augmentation, but she started from a base of very attractive.
9: but through all of that, she remained classy.
5: Yeah. How she did that.
9: Right.
5: Without ever being smutty, slutty, trashy is right. How do you pull off that line?
8: Well, we've left out her fantastic sense of humor.
5: Yeah.
9: Right.
8: And her refusal to take herself overly seriously.
5: Which helps a lot.
8: Wisdom, in short.
5: She had a ridiculous smile. So that helps too. That helps.
8: And looked sincere to me.
5: Mm-hmm. Yeah. I think she's just like really digging, you know, whatever she was doing or whoever she was talking to.
9: Never worked a day in her life.
8: Right. Well,
5: I can't pull off for an hour enjoying who I'm talking to or what I'm doing.
8: If you don't look homicidal for 5 minutes, it's a victory. Yeah. Well, if you look at where she came from and what she went through, that will give you wisdom. That will give you perspective.
5: Do we know anything about her other 11 brothers and sisters? Are they all really cynical, angry, troll-like people?
8: Exactly.
5: She got
8: all the joy. All the joy went to Dolly. That's right.
5: Well, let's start the show officially. Got a good clip for you. I'm Jack Armstrong. He's Joe Getty on this. It is the year 2026. We're Armstrong and Getty, and we approve of this program.
8: Let's begin the show officially then, according to FCC rules and regs, at Mark.
10: Okay, the category tonight, top 10 Dolly Parton pet peeves. Dolly, are you all set? Here we go. Number 3.
11: Okay, smart-ass MCs who introduced me by saying, and now here they are, Dolly Parton.
10: Number 2.
11: When the Super Bowl is over, winner never says, hey, I'm going to Dollywood.
10: That's right. And now, the number 1 Dolly Parton pet peeve.
11: Nobody notices I've got a great ass, too.
8: Wow. That is not a person who takes herself overly seriously.
5: How do you get a shout out from John Fogerty and Eminem? Heavy D and Steven Pinker. I mean, the list I've got here is absolutely amazing.
8: Heavy D and Steven Pinker. That may be the first time those two have ever been mentioned in the same sentence.
5: Wu-Tang Clan and Larry Gatlin, for those of you who know who that is. I mean, it's just, it's insane.
8: Wow.
5: Robert Reich and every living president. It's just, I don't know. There's something going on there.
8: The only time you will hear this sort of outpouring again from the world of music, well, from the entire world, will be when Paul McCartney passes. But he was a foreigner.
5: Mm.
8: On the other hand, you know, he had similar attributes of just disarming, you know, not taking himself seriously, et cetera.
4: Jack Armstrong and Joe Getty.
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5: Yeah, we got into this a lot on Friday, and I would imagine if you follow news, you're aware of this story, and it has become so interesting on so many different levels. And we're going to specifically get into the momosphere coming out in support of this woman who killed her three kids. And is that a cultural change from previous stories like this over the years where, I mean, the mom in question would just get vilified. Like Susan Smith, who famously drowned her kids in the car, put them in the car, strapped them in, rolled the car into the lake and drowned them. Man, I don't remember anybody coming to her defense. And like I was saying on Friday, to my mind, you're by definition crazy if you can kill your own kids, since beasts have one biological goal, and that's right, to have offspring and, you know, procreate and have them procreate. So, you know, where you become crazy now, I don't know. I have no idea.
8: I don't know what angle of this you want to take.
5: Well, let's hear the rest of this report, because we're at the point of the trial where it's probably going to go to the jury this week. But here we go.
35: In terms of the pros and cons, the prosecution has timing on their side, because when her husband had left the house to go to the CVS and to pick up the food, there was about 54 minutes where Lindsay was inside of that home.
5: And I think it's really interesting that they use it as she can't be crazy because she
0: sent her husband on a couple of errands that she had calculated would be long enough for her to kill the kids. I don't understand why that proves you're not crazy.
8: I don't think it
0: and
8: does.
0: I'm not trying to argue that she is crazy and should get some sort of cush treatment. I don't have the slightest idea. I didn't listen to the whole trial. But I don't get why that a crazy person couldn't possibly add up how much time it takes to go to, I think, CVS and the grocery store.
8: Right, right. Well, if she decided for whatever nutty, and I don't want to use, I almost use the term psychotic, but that's an actual medical thing. But anyway, if she decided for whatever crazy reason the kids needed to die, that doesn't mean she wouldn't recognize how to do it might involve her husband being out of the house.
0: Right.
8: I mean, it's, and I read this great think piece. It's way too long to share on the air, but the point of it, and it was a woman who writes crime novels. And she talks about herself and how, and also a friend who's a journalist who writes about crime from the other direction and how they both agree. Virtually every killing makes sense to the killer at the time that they do it, for whatever reason and whatever brand of that's a horrible idea, but you decided you were going to do it anyway. We're dealing with here, and that it's a very, very dangerous thing if a society gets a little too generous with the, you know, essentially what you kind of hinted at, that it's so crazy to kill your kids. They can't be held responsible for killing their kids.
0: I was definitely not obviously making the argument that they're not responsible.
8: No,
0: but
8: not the argument, but right?
0: To me, I don't. You're certainly not normal if you can kill your old kids. Something has gone wrong. But that I've never heard that before. That's really interesting. Obviously, every murder, whether it's I was enraged because he was in bed with my wife, or I wanted to take their car, or whatever it is, there was a reason at the moment.
8: Yeah, and she writes about there's a difference between understanding and exoneration, between a reason and an excuse.
0: Well, and then we
8: and
0: get
8: when you're talking about the functioning of the human mind, now you're into real guesswork.
0: And then there's just the, as a society, what do we want to do with the sort of person who's capable of killing their own children? If they're capable of killing their own children, they would seem to me to be capable of killing anybody or doing anything.
8: Maybe.
0: Do you want them out in society?
8: I think the argument, and Katie, feel free to jump in here. The argument would be, well, it's a temporary severe mental illness caused by postpartum
0: psychosis, chemistry. In this case.
8: Yeah. Yeah, exactly.
0: I feel like off just guessing off the top of my head, while the 300 moms in the pink shirts and support and all the TikTok moms are getting a lot of attention, I'm thinking it's I'm just guessing it's like 80, 20, 90, 10, lock her up forever.
1: All three of my friends who have had a baby within the last year are lock her up forever. Just because, you know, I know that when we talk about having resources and whatnot, this didn't just punch her in the face. This progressively happened.
0: I'll bet it's overwhelmingly lock that bee up forever. As opposed to,
8: I would guess so. Yeah. Yeah. Well, from a societal point of view, too, and, you know, given that we're still at the infancy, no pun intended, of understanding mental illness, honestly, as a species, with all due respect to the mysteries and horrors of severe mental illness, as a society, if we establish a precedent that if you make a pretty good case that you are not in your right mind, and you get away with snuffing your three children, that does not put us in a very good place at all.
0: Yeah.
8: I'm not one of those. If it saves even one child, you know, well, let's change all of society. That's not the way societies work. But if this woman must be sacrificed, judged unfairly because she actually was out of her mind,
0: err toward one direction over the other.
8: Exactly. To protect the potentially thousands of kids whose fathers, mothers, caregivers loses their temper and thinks that woman did it. Even if it's like 3-1, that's way too many. If people think, that is within the Overton window of I'm at the end of my rope. It's just too dangerous.
0: Yeah, we kind of have to have a hard no on that behavior.
8: And is it a horrifying tragedy if this woman actually could not help herself or all those drugs had contributed to killing her feelings or whatever? That would be, I weep for her. I really do. On the other hand, we can't establish the precedent.
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4: You've tuned into the best weekend talk show in America. We're Armstrong and Getty.
5: Such a busy week as always. Why was Dolly Parton so universally loved? Plus, giant Facebook lawsuit settlement and that terrible trial of the mother who killed her three children. So controversial.
4: We do a lot of this sort of stuff every single week. 20 hours to be exact. And if you like it, you should look for our podcast, Armstrong and Getty On Demand. That's Armstrong and Getty On Demand. This is the best weekend talk show in America. So I still think it's quite amazing that this El Sayed character in Michigan is not getting treated a certain way. He is the most extreme major candidate for a high office we've had in this country, if not ever, certainly in the modern era. I mean, because if I say ever, you got to go back to, you know, Civil War stuff and everything like that. But right. Certainly, you know, in the last 50 years, we've never had anybody this extreme as a candidate for one of the major parties for the Senate or presidency. I mean, it's unbelievable on a whole bunch of different issues.
5: Right. Right. And especially his ties to fundamentalist Islam, terrorism, et cetera. He just got a $175,000 campaign contribution from the good people at CARE, who are closely tied to the Muslim Brotherhood, among others.
4: Right. And they made an, maybe I'll save this analysis for after we hear this clip. To his credit, Dr. El Sayed went on the Jesse Waters show on Fox last night. So that's not only going into hostile territory going on Fox, but Jesse Waters is a very combative, bomb-chucking sort of guy. So, I mean, he knew what he was getting into.
5: I don't think it's to his credit at all. Sorry to quibble.
4: Yeah, okay. Why not?
5: He's, number one, I mean, he's looking for the moderate vote, and he's extremely skilled at, as we're about to hear, at masking who he is and what he actually believes. He is trying to hoodwink the voters of Michigan into thinking he's a regular fella who just happens to be a Muslim. And he's utterly dishonest.
4: Well, like Kamala Harris never sat down with anybody, though. She's running for president. She never talked to a single person that was even slightly.
5: No, she talked to Brett Baer.
4: Yeah, yeah, true.
5: But El Sayed is he's an evildoer.
4: We'll have anyway, to agree to disagree on that. Yeah. I think it's because he's very confident in himself that he went on Jesse Waters.
5: Oh, yeah.
4: And so they got into the whole. Joe's more concerned about this guy being a Muslim extremist than a communist, right?
5: Correct.
4: You think that's a bigger problem? So
5: I think the socialism thing is a masquerade.
4: Yeah. I'm glad they got into that topic, which they do here.
6: You said getting rid of Sharia law was white supremacy. Let's roll the tape. Go.
7: I don't have to tell you that the same exact forces that drove native peoples from their land 2 centuries ago, destroyed Black Wall Street 1 century ago, bombed a building decades ago, and tried to ban Sharia law not a decade ago, that those forces are alive and well today.
6: So getting rid of Sharia law's white supremacy, can you explain that one?
8: Do you know what canon law is? Jesse, I assume you're Christian, right?
6: Yeah, tell me.
8: All right, so canon law is the name for Christian law. I don't begrudge you your right to practice your faith as you choose. I don't know why the idea that I could practice my faith as I choose is a problem. Nobody is trying to push Sharia law on anyone else, just like I hope nobody is trying to push canon law on anybody else, because we live in an America where you should have the freedom of your religion. So the idea that you have somebody like Tommy Tuberville, right, who, you know, barely was good at coaching football, is out here trying to ban Sharia law when there's less than 1% of the Muslim community in America, as if somehow Muslims are out here trying to push Sharia law, that seems to me to be deliberately targeting the Muslim community because they're different. And I'm just saying that, like, I have no issue with people practicing their faith. In fact, I would never want somebody to push their faith on me, and I would never want to push my faith on somebody else.
6: Good, because no one wants you to get rid of your religion.
8: And so the idea, I'm just saying,
6: no one wants that.
8: So, but when people preemptively go out there and start preemptively passing laws to ban something that's not happening, what you're trying to do is target a very small community because they're different. And this operates. I mean, look, I'm just going to say, There's, statistical evidence that the president
6: Sharia
8: and the
6: law in Michigan is kind of scary.
8: Simply, people don't go for that.
5: Yeah, my objection to his argument is A, he's lying, and B, Islam, except for a very liberal form that a small minority of Muslims practice. And they're very sincere about this, and I get that, but there's no concept of the secular in Islam. Islam is the law. It is the government. It is the banking system. So to compare it to Christianity, where there is a stark divide between the secular and the sacred, it's a false comparison.
4: So here's the theory they had. I was listening to the Commentary podcast yesterday. That's a news publication website that's all about supporting Israel and the Jewish cause and everything like that. They were comparing him to Trump in that he doesn't back off things that most politicians back off of once they get the nomination. Mm-hmm. He's not moderating. And that worked for Trump to not moderate him. He'd say all kinds of things. And then he wouldn't come out and say, no, I highly respect John McCain's service and I, misspoke. No. He doubles down on all of that stuff from the beginning. Mm-hmm. And El-Sayed sticking with his, we get to have Sharia law. They think, and this is troubling if it's true, they think he wants to run and show other candidates out there. Because he believes this stuff and he wants, the whole Islamo-fascist cause to grow in the United States. He wants to show you don't have to back off this stuff to win. Mm-hmm. You can go out there and run on this stuff and win office, which might be his plan and might work, which is highly troubling.
5: And the way you do that is to pass off Islam as a personal faith, like being a Lutheran. And so reasonable Americans, and as we've discussed more than once, one of our greatest sins is our naivete. We think everybody thinks the way we do. If you can convince your average Michigan voter that, it's just like he's a Baptist or a Lutheran, it's fine. You can dupe them.
4: I don't know how many people care about that issue or understand that issue, or if it's going to be all about voting about the fact that my milk is so expensive, my meat's so expensive, and this guy talks about it more than the other guy. I don't know.
5: It'll be a share of each, but the second one is definitely huge. Yeah. Let me hit you with something very briefly, as long as we're on this topic, because there are other things that Jesse Waters and El-Sayed got into. But imagine a conservative Senate candidate who has expressed a sacred obligation to follow Christian law and routinely visits churches alongside radical preachers who openly support Christian terrorists who shout praise Jesus before murdering civilians. He's been endorsed by former Vice President Mike Pence, former Congresswoman Michelle Bachmann, and Representative Andy Ogles of Tennessee. Suppose the candidate's half-sister had filmed herself celebrating the anniversary of the Srebrenica massacre in the Balkans or was arrested for spitting on a cop outside an abortion facility. Perhaps this candidate has agreed to speak at a Christian convention alongside a Hitler-loving creationist who said the Bible condemns Muslims and has bragged about marrying off his 13-year-old niece, encouraging others to do the same in accordance with Scripture. Now imagine the same candidate's living room contains a book written by an extremist Christian scholar banned from several countries for, among other things, denouncing homosexuality as evil and instructing husbands to reestablish authority by beating their wives. The candidate is also palled around with a right-wing Jim Bro influencer with a history of vitriolic statements such as Palestinians deserve the slaughter. He goes on and on and on. What would the media coverage look like? Probably a little different compared to the ongoing coverage of Abdul Al-Sayed's candidacy in Michigan, as you've certainly deduced by now, although the facts listed above are directly analogous to Al-Sayed and his coterie of radical allies. Where are the stories?
4: Yeah, well, like I said, the fact that this is not being treated as extraordinary because it is extraordinary as the most radical candidate we've ever had for major office since World War II. I don't know how far back you'd have to go. You'd have to go back maybe to the Civil War. It's really quite astounding. Anyway, they had a conversation about sex changes for minors. That's another good one. Let's hear that.
6: Sex changes for minors. Do you support that?
8: Look, I remember having great conversations with my conservative friends about right to try legislation. The idea that the government shouldn't tell you what kind of health care you should have. I just think the government shouldn't tell you what kind of health care you should have. And if you're a minor, it's between you
6: want to try on kids?
8: Now, if you disagree with that, that healthcare decisions need to be made by a doctor and their parents and a patient, then I just think we agree to disagree. But, you know, you want to put government inside
6: Abdul, you're a doctor, right?
8: I am.
6: So you think it's okay for a parent to slash his kid's thing off? You think that's okay?
8: I mean, do you really want to have this conversation? Are you circumcised?
6: Yeah, but I mean, that's a personal question.
8: Okay.
6: Doctor.
8: So you probably should want to move on.
6: Is circumcision's different than castration?
8: I just think circumcision is surgery on a kid's ding-a-ling. So if you really want to bring that up, you can. I just think you guys are really selective about how you want to talk about these things.
6: Abdul, Michigan's not going for that. That is sick stuff.
4: So what do you think about that argument that parents make that decision to have their little tiny baby's weenie cut on? Some parents decide to, some parents decide to not.
5: Yeah, as I often say, this will probably be on my headstone if I have a headstone. People don't make terrible arguments because they're saving their good ones for the weekend. Okay. To compare the right to try dying patients in the end of their lives who say, I'd like to try this experimental cancer drug, to compare that or equivocate that, to conflate it with a 12-year-old who's temporarily confused about their sex and puberty, and the parents should be able to mutilate them. That's a horrible argument. Absolutely horrible. What was the other part of your question?
4: So I agree with that 100%. I thought it was a pretty good argument. I mean, I couldn't be more against the... I can't believe that there are doctors in America that are willing to do sex change operations on people that are under the age of 18. I can't believe it even happens. Right. But I thought if you're going to make an argument and stand by it, I thought the whole circumcision thing was a pretty good one.
5: No. No.
4: Why not?
5: Oh, my God. They're completely different. The one is a very minor procedure that, you know.
4: Minor if you're a baby and you don't know what's happening. I don't know. I wouldn't want to get it done now.
5: No, it's completely different. Seriously? To completely change a person's anatomy, render them sterile for the rest of their lives, feed them powerful drugs that will cause them all sorts of health problems for the rest of their lives, commit them to an unchangeable path of...
4: I don't agree with it. I just thought if you have to make an argument, it's the best one I've heard.
5: And it's terrible.
4: The guy is not moderating much, though, which is an interesting angle.
5: Right. He's so confident in his ability to spin and offer bad analogies and do what I've just been criticizing him for doing. He thinks he can dupe most voters, and he's probably right. He can dupe a lot of them.
4: That's what I wonder. He may be confident because he thinks it can work, and maybe it will. The polling is a toss-up currently.
5: Oh, yeah. This guy is very good at covering who he is and what he is.
0: Armstrong and Getty.
9: When it comes to the country of Iran, we'll see what happens.
10: When it comes to the midterms,
9: we'll see what happens.
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5: Mailbag. Woo woo. Drop us a note, mailbag at armstrongandgetty.com, on the topic of Dolly. MR writes, one of the correspondents on TV said Dolly was the only entertainer in his lifetime that always led with love. A lovely tribute and so true. There's simply true. Thank you for writing. On a totally different topic, JT in Livermore. Jack's chatbot told him that Jack had earned the chatbot's honesty?
4: Right.
5: WTF. Did the chatbot just admit that it isn't honest with the rest of us? And or is it saying that we have to earn the honesty we assumed was supposed to be there? Troubling. Greg from Sunnyvale with quite the note on Abdul Al-Sayed's appearance on the Jesse Waters show.
4: He also put out a tribute to Dolly Parton last night.
5: Al-Sayed did?
4: Yeah.
5: Oh, my God, is he dangerous? And he points out a number of different ways that Jesse was just a terrible interrogator and or expressor of, you know, the view that a lot of what Al-Sayed believes is abhorrent. He really did a poor job. But then he says, lastly, I was further disappointed when Jesse, when I saw him on the Fox's The Five. After the panel discussion about Al-Sayed, Jesse said he liked Abdul, which had agreements by all the others on the panel. This is concerning because he is so dangerous. He's using his charm to minimize his true goal or to mask it. Once he and others get control, they will no longer be charming to those who disagree with him. They will no longer show friendship to you and others in their way, and I think it's a mistake to verbalize to anyone like you like him. He's lying and using his charm for deception. I would agree completely. Yeah. Let's see. Yeah, he trust me. Yeah.
4: The DSA put out a statement about Dolly Parton, one of the great, we love her, blah, blah, blah. The DSA did. And George Bush. I mean, like I said, the range of people is quite amazing.
5: Yeah, I believe one of them was sincere and one was not. Joe in Manteca writes on the topic of McCarthyism, interestingly. It's interesting how during the Cold War, Senator McCarthy was so concerned about communists infiltrating our government and country. At the same time, people seem much more aware of the threat of communism. Today, it seems like we don't care as much. What do you think? Well, A, we clearly don't care as much because we have forgotten the horrific lessons of communism. But I think more importantly, and I didn't realize this till later in life, the left in education, which is a lot of education, really hammered McCarthyism and made that the face of anti-communism, trying to teach children that anti-communism was irrational, it was bigoted, it unfairly hurt a bunch of people. And there was certainly some truth to that.
4: Right. When you think about that era and the communist scare, it's all about the overreach as opposed to the fact that there were actually lots of communists that had gotten into our government and our press.
5: Yeah, exactly. Yeah, they were absolutely teeming in the State Department, especially in our media. So that was an intentional strategy to make Joe McCarthy look like anti-communism. No, he was a self-aggrandizing nut job, but the communism part was absolutely real.
4: This New York Times opinion piece, Gen Zers are ditching sex. They might be on to something, which I thought was that was an intriguing second line there. All right. Is celibacy cool now? This is one of the more annoying articles I've ever read, and I've read a lot of annoying articles in New York Times in my life. And they interview a couple of researchers and people who are writing books who have talked to lots of young people and this and that. They go through the normal stuff we've talked about a lot of times. The Me Too movement made men scared, made a lot of women realize that they are being forced into sex and they didn't have to be, and this is what these women claim, that sort of stuff. They bring up porn, social media. I particularly liked this, though. That said, I don't think that there really is just one thing we can pin the sex recession, as it's called, on. That's what they call it, the sex recession, because Gen Z and millennials just are. The number of young people that haven't had sex has doubled in the last 4 years. We were talking about this. We were talking about this 4 years ago, and it was a crisis then. It's doubled in the last 4 years. I mean, it's screaming a weird direction. Anyway, back to this. One thing there's not just one thing we can pin the sex recession on. When I talk to young people, many of them bring up stuff like the political climate. It makes them feel more anxious to have sex right now.
5: Oh, my God.
4: Oh, my God is right.
5: That is one of the more stupid things I've ever heard in my life.
4: Well, this person claims they talked to a bunch of young people, and that's what young people told them. Now, whether that's true or not, I don't know. Like, they were hoping for that answer and got it once and extrapolated it in their mind. I don't know, but...
5: Yeah, I'd like to engage in the most physically satisfying act known to humankind, but I don't know. With today's politics in the air, holy crap, that's some stupid commentary.
4: The only thing your biology is designed to do is to procreate? Every cell in your body is screaming at you to do that. But, you know, with Trump in office, I don't know.
5: The 4th District of Michigan, I'm really troubled about it.
4: Is that possibly even true? God, I hope not.
0: The Armstrong and Getty Show. 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

0: Canyon. The sudden flooding left people scrambling for safety after they were caught off guard. Phantom Ranch, a historic lodge, had to be closed. Some visitors and those who had reservations are being told to make other plans.
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1: Closing arguments are set to begin tomorrow in the trial for the man accused of orchestrating the murder of rapper Tupac Shakur almost 30 years ago. Fox's Natalie Chuck reports.
6: After the prosecution made its roughly 9-day case, Dwayne Keefe D. Davis's defense team rested their case on Thursday after less than 2 hours. Davis himself did not testify. The prosecution argues Davis just called the shots to have the 25-year-old murdered in retaliation in part for Tupac beating up his nephew. But Davis's defense attorney argues that, one, there is no real proof here from the prosecutors, and two, his client is a liar, so the jury can't really believe any admissions that he's made in the past.
1: And President Trump announced an oil deal with Venezuela to give the U.S. access to billions of barrels of oil reserves.
7: The acting president of Venezuela, Delcy Rodriguez, said that this is a first step toward economic recovery. She went on to explain that Venezuela will contribute the oil and industry, and the U.S. will contribute the capital and technology to develop it further. President Trump today on Truth Social said the oil will fill up the strategic national reserves. It's unclear how quickly this deal could provide oil for the reserves, which have dropped to a more than 40-year low. Secretary of State Marco Rubio writing a part for the Venezuelan people, this deal will bring nearly $100 billion in private investment support, thousands of high-paying jobs, and drive the reconstruction of Venezuela's economy.
1: And Spider-Man Brand New Day swats away the newcomers and stays box office champ for a fifth straight week, taking in about $22 million.
8: You're not going to get away with this.
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8: I didn't know you could get that big.
1: Two newcomers, Coyote versus Acme and Ridley Scott's The Dog Stars, couldn't even come close. I'm Carmen Roberts, and this is Fox News.
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4: You've tuned into the best weekend talk show in America. We're Armstrong and Getty.
5: Such a busy week as always. Why was Dolly Parton so universally loved? Plus, giant Facebook lawsuit settlement and that terrible trial of a mother who killed her three children. So controversial.
4: We do a lot of this sort of stuff every single week. 20 hours to be exact. And if you like it, you should look for our podcast, Armstrong and Getty On Demand. That's Armstrong and Getty On Demand. This is the best weekend talk show in America.
5: This is a testimony at a L.A. City Council meeting last week from a fellow who, judging by his social, judging by his choice of words and a number of things about his demeanor, suggests as though he comes from an NGO, which is short for, I was reminded, somebody looked at me with a blank face the other day when I mentioned an NGO. It's a non-governmental organization, often a quote-unquote charity or activist organization, most of which, some of which exist
4: nonprofit.
5: As money laundering outfits. Yeah, nonprofit, in short. But we take you now to the Los Angeles City Council.
6: I'd like to propose that Los Angeles consider a pilot program for free hygienic sexual relief clinics, primarily serving the homeless and unhoused. This means equality. It means private sexual relief through masturbation or, where appropriate and consensual, with a partner, all funded by public tax dollars and managed with professional oversight.
5: Okay, so publicly funded, taxpayer funded, JO/sex locales for bums and junkies.
7: Yeah.
5: He that gentleman's in favor.
4: That's the noise he makes.
5: He was, he informed us that there would be professional oversight. And I like this writer who says,
4: good. It's not amateur.
5: Tell us exactly what the professional oversight would look like watching the perverts in action and who would get that particular job.
4: Good work if you can get it. What do you do for a living? I watch bums masturbate.
5: You know, I didn't think I'd like it at first, but I settled in and, you know, it's kind of rewarding. This is a city that's $97 million in the hole with massive amounts of free accommodations for the always growing population of junkies, from free teeth to free food to free showers to free tents to free sleeping bags, free socks, free mental health care, free bus passes, free needles, free drug paraphernalia of other sorts to, in some cases, free drugs. There's nothing that can't be showered down under the, and they use the term homeless population. You know, I reject that, with the lone exception of rehab for actually ending the homelessness, although rehab rarely works anyway once you become a drug addict.
4: If I can move us around from the bro culture locker room sort of conversation that has been going on so far.
5: I don't know what you're referring to, but go on.
4: Do we have a sense that this guy is like serious and that this is, there's anybody in agreement with him? And well, first start there. Is this guy serious and is this like an actual conversation that's being had?
5: Well, he is responding to the alleged, it's alleged, but it's true, a situation of bums J-O-ing and having sex with each other near schools where kids and families are walking, in parks where families would love to cavort like they did in days of old, which was like 10 years ago. But no, they're fornicating bums instead.
4: With the idea being that they have sexual needs and because of their lifestyle, not their fault, obviously.
5: Right. High housing costs and capitalism. Yes.
4: They have no way to take advantage of the pleasures of the flesh the way those of us who've extracted by whatever means necessary more than their fair share from the public pie.
5: Public wealth. Yeah, exactly. So now the proposal is for free masturbation centers, as if that would solve the problem of bums pleasuring themselves in front of schools.
4: What's the zoning on that?
5: Oh, boy. We already we know what free drug paraphernalia did. It created more drug use, not less.
4: Well, you're worried now about the creating more masturbation?
5: Now the idea is to encourage bums to J.O. at state expense and assume it won't spill over into the sane population to make matters worse.
4: Don't use that word.
5: What? Oh, no, indeed. Yeah. And then this is actually semi-serious.
4: What sort of it's room would it be?
5: Oh, for God's sake. I don't think the details are that important.
4: Well, I don't want to be like a doctor's office, all sterile and white and brightly lit. I need more of a comfortable, dimly lit room.
5: Good Lord.
8: You want something romantic?
5: Yeah, whatever happened to romance? It's disgusting, suggesting that these groups are scraping bottom, trying to figure out how to squeeze out the last tax. Again, another unfortunate choice of words. Squeeze out the last tax dollar from the city while inflicting yet another plague on society.
4: You wrote it that way on purpose. No, whoever, I didn't. Whoever wrote that on purpose. Trying to squeeze out the last drop of... No. No. This is the worst.
5: You know, Sodom and Gomorrah look at California and say, hey, y'all ought to clean up your act. That's gross what you're doing.
4: Imagine being the sort of person that of all the things you can worry about in the world, of all the things, because there are all kinds of injustices, it is the state of man. No one knows why. That's the whole God problem. All the injustices and awful things that happen on planet Earth. Look at the people that got killed in Nepal in that mudslide. I mean, there's all kinds of bad things that happen. You're going to make your cause. Drug addicts don't have any place to masturbate. So I think taxpayers should provide them one. That's your cause.
5: So it would seem.
4: Not kids that can't read or... Jeez, I mean, it's endless. It really almost is endless. Examples of better causes I could come up with than
5: motherless ducklings, people who don't have a rake and their leaves pile up on their lawn. I mean, really, you give me a minute, I'll come up with 1,000 examples.
4: J.O. huts for meth addicts is my cause.
5: Wow. Wow. I think I just gave up.
4: I felt it. What was that? I've never had that feeling before. Oh, wow. That's what it feels like to give up.
5: That was my soul quitting. Wow. Hey, Katie, are you available real quick? I have interesting and exciting news. I mentioned fairly late in the show yesterday.
4: On a different story?
5: On a totally.
4: Okay. I just want to make sure we're transitioning to a different
8: story. Transition music?
5: I'm trying. No, I don't think it's necessary because this is not jarring. It's just different. I mentioned yesterday late in the show that there was somebody I went to school with who I was absolutely certain was either dead or in jail.
8: Yeah. You did that on One More Thing.
5: Yeah, oh, okay. The Armstrong and Getty One More Thing podcast, which we do every day. It doesn't air. It's extra. Sometimes there are swears. And it is delightful and often very, very lighthearted.
4: This goes all the way back to high school?
5: Yeah. This is a guy in high school who I knew pretty well. We had a very uneasy circling each other relationship, but we had to be in the same class a fair amount. So, you know, we kept it cool. But
4: and you had determined that this person was going to fail at life.
8: And I was not
5: absolutely
8: findable.
5: Certain. No, I would have bet a substantial amount of money that he was dead or in jail. Yeah.
8: Okay.
4: Unfortunately, at that time, they didn't have that prediction market where you could do that sort of thing.
8: Oh, right. Kalshi
5: or something. Yeah. Oh, you know, here's your headline from the apocalypse. Let me see if I can find this real quick. One of your big giant investment houses has now allowed their, here it is. Cantor, as in Cantor Fitzgerald, lets hedge funds place big bets on Kalshi's prediction markets.
8: Oh, geez.
5: So that's now part of your investment fund.
8: Great.
5: Taking giant gambles on whether it'll rain in Sri Lanka this week.
4: They
5: or
4: should
5: whatever.
4: Do this in every high school class. Now, everybody puts in like 10 bucks or something like that in a prediction of who's going to be successful and who's going to end up in prison or dead.
5: Right.
4: And, you know, at the 20-year high school reunion, you give out the prize.
5: Yeah. Oh, my God.
8: Did you find this guy?
5: Can I suppress this memory or do I have to bring it out? We have time for this. So Jack probably has a vague memory of this. Maybe not. Years and years and years ago, we were talking about the fact that I finished second in the most likely to succeed voting of my high school senior class. And the guy who is voted most likely to succeed was actually a very good friend of mine in childhood and in high school. And we called him more or less out of the blue to see whether indeed he'd been successful.
8: Of course you did.
4: That's pretty funny.
5: Yeah, it was. And actually, he has done very, very well in life. But it was not long after, as he mentioned, he and his wife had lost a child.
4: Oh,
5: to a terrible genetic condition.
4: Well, that's
5: and
4: problem.
5: So, and you know, it ended up being actually a segment that I think left a lot of people thinking about success and life and joy and happy
8: priorities.
4: I was about to say, one of the problems with that is most people going with success, meaning who's going to make the most money, which.
5: Or achieve the most in their field or what they're, you know, passionate about. I don't, but you're right. Yeah. That's
4: I'd trade a lot of money that I've made for a long, happy marriage. Tell you that.
5: Oh, yeah. 100%.
8: So, and how much your priorities change when a child is involved.
4: Oh, no kidding. No kidding.
5: You'd trade
4: all your money for that.
8: Yeah.
5: But anyway, the guy who I believed was dead or in jail, he's got a rather long ethnic last name. I grew up in Chicagoland. There are tons of Polish people and Slavs and Serbs and all sorts of people. And I'd been misspelling his name. So I actually looked it up in the yearbook. And according to, you know, your services that sell people's data, go to incogni.com/Armstrong for 60%
4: off
5: to get your
4: You'd have made it so I couldn't have found you if you'd have gone to Incogni.
5: According to at least one of those sites, alive and well.
8: What?
5: And living in the same town or the town right next door.
8: Whoa, that was not on my bingo card at all.
5: Yeah.
4: Turned it around, huh?
8: I still want you to send me the name, though, because I guarantee you I can find just a smidge more.
5: Oh, yeah, I know. Give me a little while. I probably could, too, but I'm more than delighted to task you with this.
8: I would love to do it. Also yeah. fun.
4: What would be interesting, of course, is if he was like you said, what did he do to turn it around? He almost had to do something, right? Some sort of life change?
5: Oh,
4: had to
5: wow.
4: occur?
8: Based off his upbringing that you've mentioned.
5: You know, I'm scrolling down. He actually has a very nice pension from the municipal government of the town. Nope, different guy. Sorry. Okay. No, okay.
4: We should make this a new feature on the show every Friday. Look up the losers from your high school class and see how they're doing now.
8: Yes. I love this. Yeah. Love this idea. Also, hey, fun fact, I was voted most likely to be a missionary.
4: That was a category?
9: Wow.
8: Yeah, when I was in middle school.
4: Oh, okay.
8: Mm-hmm.
5: Wow, that's interesting.
8: Well, I went somewhere in the other direction, didn't I?
5: Yeah, anyway. I think it's the same guy. All right, Katie, you're in charge of this.
8: Oh, yeah, send his name over. I got it for you.
4: That's interesting. I'd like to know how he turned it around, and good for him.
5: Yeah, I don't know. He came from a very, very rough home, as we're discussing on the One More Thing podcast. Good with his fists. Really rebellious against authority. No, he was a mean, unhappy, tough guy. Although he had a pretty good sarcastic sense of humor. And I just, you know, to quote the great Steve Earle in the Tom Ames Prayer, you could tell he was headed for trouble.
4: Yeah.
5: Anyway. Still breathing. Good for you, sir. Do you still want to fight me? I'd rather not.
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4: We are Armstrong and Getty, and this is the best weekend talk show in America.
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3: Would it be out of line? This is one of those like Reddit threads, I guess.
4: Okay.
3: Katie, you can wait.
4: Kind of like, am I the a-hole in advance?
3: I guess. Would it be out of line to me to say to one particular construction worker? So we have a lot of construction going on around here.
5: Mm-hmm.
3: They're redoing the whole radio station, everything like that. Like major project. It's been going on for months and it'll go on for months. There's one guy that's in the bathroom all the time.
4: Yeah.
3: And he's not just going in there to sleep. Like when I used to work at AT&T, I've told that story many times. I used to go in there and sleep.
4: On the toilet.
3: He is not going in there to sleep. And I don't need to get into details of why I know that.
4: That was remarkably delicate for you. Thank you. On behalf of the audience and staff, I thank you.
3: But he's always in there. And I feel like someone should say something to him.
4: Like about his diet, you mean?
5: Like what?
3: This ain't right, dude. He's young. He's like 25. And it's just like, I just want to make sure in case you don't know, like friends, parents, nobody's told, this ain't normal. So it's either diet, alcohol related, or you should see a doctor and like get an MRI
4: because this something is terribly wrong with your colon
3: or something.
4: Yes.
3: You shouldn't always be in here. I mean, I've done the statistical math on like when I go in there and you happen to be in there, you know, it's just.
4: Yeah. Yeah, I see your point.
3: Would it be weird for me to just say, hey, well, I don't know you. You don't know me. Well, we kind of know each other because we see each other about 10 times a day.
4: I'm an older fella. Let me give you a little perspective.
3: You have to recognize me. We lock eyes like 10 times a day while you're entering or leaving. Okay.
5: Is he always in the same stall? You should put a note on the door.
3: That's
5: like,
3: a good idea.
4: Anonymous note.
3: Hey. Yeah. From a friend.
5: From a friend. Yeah. To man who frequents this stall, you know who you are.
3: Yes, see
4: I know
3: doctor.
4: You'll read this soon enough.
3: Yes. Yes, Michael.
6: Maybe say bald friend. So he kind of.
3: I don't know if I need to narrow it down.
4: Well, okay. He wants to be anonymous. That's the point.
3: Yeah. Do you understand how anonymous works?
6: All right,
3: it's not.
6: All right.
3: Anonymous doesn't mean let's give them hints to see if they can figure it out. That's not what the word anonymous means.
6: I thought it would be better if he noticed you and, you know, gave you a frown.
3: Because maybe we've created a bond over the locking eyes all those times. Anyway, back to the trade war with Canada.
4: Yes, what a lovely idea this is.
3: I don't know anything about tariffs and trade wars. That's not an area of that I know much about, and I'm too old to learn new things, so that's just the way it is.
4: Clearly.
3: But I was listening to News Nation this morning. Oh, I listened to a bunch of different newscasts. The number of times hockey sticks came up as it's going to be tariffed. How many hockey sticks do you all buy on a regular basis? It's presented as if... You know, I know we all buy about 4 hockey sticks a week, but we're going to have to figure out a way to cut back to 2 or 3.
4: Sorry, kids. Got to use last week's hockey sticks.
3: Dad! Or I didn't budget for the price of hockey sticks to go this high. You know, I don't know. How does hockey sticks come up that much? They even mentioned on News Nation that fake mustaches will be affected. Oh, okay.
4: Wait a minute. What?
3: Boy, if my hockey stick and fake mustache is more expensive, I am going to have to cut something out, maybe cancel Netflix.
4: Wow, how am I going to conduct my clever across-town affair now without my false mustache? People will recognize me. Now, certainly many thousands of hockey sticks are sold in the United States every year.
3: Many thousands is not the word.
4: We're a nation of 340 million people.
3: Is that worth mentioning? I get lumber, aluminum, you know, whatever, dairy. You get into stuff like that. Of course, big, giant industries. Hockey sticks, really? Does it deserve that many mentions? Or did people just find that cute, I guess? I don't know.
4: It's notable, I guess. Yeah, I don't know.
3: Why are we doing this? Why are we in a trade war with Canada? Were they ripping us off for years? Trump's Truth Social post was basically you... seem to expect the benefits of being a state of like you're the 51st state of the United States in terms of economic benefits you get, and you don't deserve those. So that's basically what he said. Does that make any sense or not?
4: Well, oh boy. I see. I have not done a deep dive into this. Instead, I have consulted my council of elders and dug into some of my favorite thinkers and what they think of this. And it's universally being not only panned, but hooted at and called idiotic. So, you know, I'm trusting their judgment on it. On the other hand, are we being flooded by cheap American or cheap Canadian hockey sticks and putting our own time-honored hockey stick manufacturing traditions to death? I don't know that.
3: That's probably all I need to. It's all I've got to say about the Canadian trade war, but we'll keep our eye on it.
4: I just think, I mean, if we need a better deal, let's get a better deal. But this, the incredible unfairness he's talking about was the deal he negotiated just a cup of coffee ago, a cup of delicious Canadian coffee ago.
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4: You've tuned into the best weekend talk show in America. We're Armstrong and Getty.
5: Such a busy week as always. Why was Dolly Parton so universally loved? Plus giant Facebook lawsuit settlement and that terrible trial of the mother who killed her three children. So controversial.
4: We do a lot of this sort of stuff every single week. 20 hours to be exact. And if you like it, you should look for our podcast, Armstrong and Getty On Demand. That's Armstrong and Getty On Demand.
5: Now the best weekend talk show in America.
4: Hey! Hey, everybody.
5: Yeah.
4: I assume this is a phishing email. I was just looking through my email before we came on the air, and it was one of those. The deadline is here for the class action lawsuit that you need to sign up for. And I thought, okay, what? Those are always kind of funny. I've never taken them seriously. You know, you get involved in one of these, and you get a check for $1.25 because Avis was overcharging people for. In 2008
5: something. Yes.
4: Anyway, exactly. This particular one, which I'm missing out on, you know, great money because of a class action lawsuit, is because of the wax center. Something went wrong with people getting waxes, and I'm really almost positive I've not had a wax. So
5: wow. I wonder what went wrong and how badly wrong it went.
4: Yeah. I mean, if I got a wax and don't remember it, that was a heck of a night. That must have been some party.
5: Wow. Wow.
4: Not as big a party as the 49ers owner apparently was trying to have Sunday morning at 11 o'clock in the morning. Who does that at 9:30 or whatever time of morning it was?
5: Hot midday trailer park love. Yes.
4: hot late Sunday morning trailer park. A boinga boinga.
5: $140 oingo boingo. Yes.
4: And we now know, because we brought this story to you yesterday, that the what was it called? What was the term you had, Katie? The sexual paraphernalia or the criminal tools. Criminal tools, oh, yeah. Were his yes. Phone. We didn't know. Criminal tools? What criminal tools did he have? It was his phone. If you have the very phone you made the phone call on, that's a criminal tool, which seems kind of stupid.
5: That seems like piling on in some a law that shouldn't exist, honestly.
4: And the guy's worth, what, $8 billion or something? Just like insane money.
5: If my would-be hoe companion makes it clear that, the full treatment for $140, I'm thinking, wait, what? There's something wrong here. It's like going to, you know, prime rib night, and it's $1.99.
4: Oh, you think that's too? That should have been a tip that it's too cheap? I don't know what the going rate is. So,
5: well, neither do I exactly, but $140? I mean, that's
4: It's a trailer house. Did you see the picture of the trailer park? And not all trailer parks are the same. It's not a particularly good looking trailer park. So that person might, $140 probably goes a long way for them.
5: It's a mid-level trailer park. Let's not be hurtful. Right. And the guy's married. He's got a couple of kids. It's extremely uncool. But I don't get it. Get a better hoe.
4: Well, Robert Kraft, who owns a football team, also rich, but probably not as rich as this guy, he's going to one of those run-down massage parlors. What is going on with these people?
5: Run-down? Why are you so hurtful this morning? It's a perfectly reasonable mall rub and tug.
4: I remember the pictures. So what is going on with billionaires going to, like, really pretty low-level companionship for minor amounts of money? What is going on there?
5: There probably is a reasonable explanation for that. Maybe that's the best way to preserve your anonymity, because that sort of place wouldn't have any idea who you are. They don't run in those circles. You're not likely to run into any friends. I don't know. There has to be a logical reason for that. I have a feeling it's, you know, low dollar anonymity as opposed to like a high dollar escort service, wink nod, that might have like records and.
4: On the other hand, it just seems like if a person's being sex trafficked against their will, obviously that is horrific. You're a slave. you're a slave and your job is sex, which is about
5: you're
4: as
5: a rape
4: awful.
5: Slave.
4: It's yeah. about as awful as anything I can imagine. But if that's not the case, then what do I care if they make that exchange? Yeah, I'll do this for you for $140. Sounds good to me. Whatever. Yeah. I don't dig it, but, and you're married and you got kids. You shouldn't be doing that, but whatever.
5: Right. Yeah. Yeah.
4: Of all the things to worry about in the world.
5: Yeah. It's one of those laws, and I still haven't come up with a good descriptor for it. These speed limit laws where the posted speed is 70. They don't expect you to go 70, but they don't expect you to go 90 either. Mm. And they outlaw prostitution. And then they bust these places now and again, or these Johns now and again, and it keeps it to a low simmer. It's just, I think societally, that's what's going on. If you legalize it, then before you know it, you got street walking hoes walking past your kid's elementary school.
4: What's so next? Marrying dogs? Yes, Michael.
2: Someone exactly. needs to teach these guys that sometimes it's worth it to pay more for name brand. Basically, they went cheap and they got in trouble for it.
4: Well, yeah. Yeah, is there something in between the, what it was, Elliot Spitzer, who was the AG of New York there? He got busted with right. whatever it was, however many $1,000 a night. Is there something between $5,000 a night and $140 trailer park? Is there something in between, a mid-level for these people?
5: Right, right. So I'm thinking about if I'm a big-time mogul like that, a sports team owner, and I recognize him right away. I'm not sure I would on the street, but he's a recognizable guy. If I was buying, say, a large amount of cocaine, not like a huge amount, but plenty, would I go somewhere where high rollers go and risk being recognized or word getting around, or would I score from some street dealer because they wouldn't know or care who I was? I'm just, as an amateur economist, I'm fascinated by the question of why super rich sports owners go so lowbrow for their paid sex.
4: $140.
5: If the guy who's struggling to hang on to the Dodgers is listening, or, I don't know, the owner of the Rams, then you know, give us a call.
4: That's
5: drop
4: right.
5: us a note.
4: So we got, there are only 30 NFL teams, and two of the owners in recent years have been caught with low level, sex trafficking.
5: True. True. I think it's safe to assume that, a significant multiple of that number are doing it. They just haven't been busted yet. So I'd say roughly half the owners of NFL teams are regularly engaged with prostitutes. Why, I think we can assume that.
4: Why are you wanting to say that?
5: I don't know. I'm just doing the math. Again, I'm an amateur economist.
4: Okay.
5: A behavioral economist.
4: We have some more details on that hot tryst that we can get to a little bit later between him and the... Well, nothing ever actually happened because it was an FBI agent that... set up the sting there at the trailer park. But the fact that he was willing to travel over to this trailer park late Sunday morning.
5: Yeah.
4: For this hot, passionate sex is its own thing. But there are more details we'll get to later.
5: You know, yeah, I'm a rich guy. I'm arranging a little Oingo Boingo. That'll be $140. Meet me at the trailer park. I'm thinking, wait a minute. Yeah, number one, I would assume I'm going to get bapped over the head.
4: Yeah, no kidding. That would be my first thought. My biggest worry wouldn't be FBI agent. It would be, Russian guy with a 2x4. That'd be my biggest worry. It's going to take my watch and my car. How many hot chicks probably throw themselves at you when you're a billionaire running around in all kinds of different circles? I got to believe he has opportunities thrown at him all the time, but. He doesn't want to, I guess, blow up his marriage or whatever.
5: But again, those girls know exactly who he is.
4: Right. And he's trying to find somebody.
5: Doesn't know or care.
4: Who knows who, I don't know any daytime TV stars. I was going to try to throw out that know who, back in the day, who Steve Harvey is, but don't know who he is. Because they're hanging around the trailer park during the day watching daytime television. And
5: if Judge Joe was trying to score some tail.
4: Exactly. They would know.
5: They
4: who
5: would
4: that
5: know
4: is.
5: Him immediately. Uh-huh. Yes.
0: Yeah. The Armstrong and Getty Show. Armstrong and Getty.
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3: I actually like the way this article opens. The most notorious form of workplace illness in the United States might be black lung disease. Scientists say that 10 to 20% of coal miners who have worked 25 years or more have gotten it. It has long been considered an epidemic. Imagine an American job that is less safe than that, where one in four workers and maybe far more end up with an incurable degenerative brain disease that withers the mind sometimes after just a few years of exposure. Imagine the outrage at the working conditions, the demands that something be done to protect the employees, the questions about whether the industry needs to be overhauled, if not abolished. Doug Parker, head of OSHA, says, I don't think this would be abided in any industry. It's brain injury to NFL players. New research shows that 25% of all former NFL players who died during a recent six-year period had the degenerative brain disease known as CTE. A tally that does not include the nearly three quarters of deceased players who are not tested for the disease, which can be diagnosed only posthumously.
4: So a quarter of the people who died have it. And then, so how did they extrapolate it to the headline, which is a quarter of NFL players get it? And it might be a higher number than that.
3: Well, we can get into the numbers in a second, but in answer to the first part of your question, it's that, you have to have died of like any cause to have your brain tested.
4: Sure.
3: So, you know, some of these guys were heart attack or old age or whatever, but they all had strong evidence of CTE.
4: So my first question is the person who makes it to the NFL on average is only there for a couple of years, right?
3: Right. Yeah.
4: So does the average couple years in the NFL player get CTE? And if that's the case, then
3: no, it's not.
4: Okay.
3: I mean, it gets worse because of the speed and power of getting hit, but it starts in youth football through high school.
4: Well, that's
3: all
4: what I was going to say. If a quarter of the people in the NFL have CTE, and most people in the NFL don't play very many years, then they got it long before that. It's got to be as high or nearly as high for college football players.
3: I don't know. It could certainly be a cumulative effect thing. The sooner you stop, the less chance you have of getting.
4: Yeah, I think all the science is it is cumulative. But you've played a lot of football. You get to your junior year of college.
3: Yeah, in terms of the percentage, well, it depends what position you play. Offensive linemen bang their head on every play, practically. That's an exaggeration, but they bang heads on a hell of a lot of
4: plays. I'm a punter.
3: Yeah. Well, good. Good for you. It's a good way to make a living. So a bunch of OSHA officials are quoted. One who was the head of OSHA for a number of years said this is clearly the 25%. This is clearly a minimum. The true percentage has to be higher. Whatever it is, the number is astoundingly high. They don't address his reasoning for that. But another former OSHA official, the chief scientist, Adam Finkel, called it apocalyptically high, noting that Russian roulette carries better odds. To him, a risk of 1 in 100 would be an epidemic, but 25%, we never see things that are this dire, he says.
4: I shot off my mouth on a sports talk show a couple of years back, and I think it's why I never got asked to return, saying that based on the data that had come out at that time, I didn't see how youth football was going to continue to last. I think I predicted that I can't imagine it in 10 years from now. And that might have been 10 years ago. And it seems to be going strong. I thought lawsuits would kill it. I mean, we live in a world where all kinds of things we get rid of because somebody might get sued. When you got this kind of evidence for the damage that's done by tackle football, I am surprised. And I don't want to eliminate football. I'm not trying to argue to go away. It's just I'm shocked that there haven't been enough lawsuits or threats of lawsuits or worry about lawsuits, I guess, that it hasn't ended youth football.
3: If you're talking about CTE, though, why are you suing? Unless the person is dead, you have no case because you can't diagnose it.
4: Well, I thought at some point people would die and go back to and start suing colleges and high schools and that sort of thing. I thought it would already have happened. And then that would just be the end of youth sports. Or youth football, anyway, not track and field or badminton or anything else. But
3: First of all, for the record, I agree with your premise completely. I'm just thinking through the logistics of it because you've got a this knowledge is fairly new. I guess the first CTE stuff we heard about was a good decade ago, wasn't it, when we interviewed that doctor?
4: It's been quite a while.
3: Yeah, but the knowledge is definitely in the emerging stage right now. And then you've got the lag between the damage being done and anybody knowing it had been done, which could be decades in most cases. So you've just got the time horizon problem. And then legally speaking, it's 35 years later, 40 years later, you're suing your hometown youth football league, I guess. So it's just, it's a time span problem at this point. Yeah.
4: But isn't it inevitable?
3: Yes, yeah, something like that. Yeah, 100%. Yeah.
4: And even if it's very rare and unlikely that your kid, because your kid is almost certainly, almost guaranteed, almost universal, you could say nearly 100% of kids who play football are not going to play past high school. Almost nobody is going to play past high school. And so you probably haven't accumulated enough that who knows how much damage you've done by then. But either way, if you start, if people start getting their pants sued off, because one kid that did make it to the NFL can trace it back to high school, then that's the end of that.
3: I have a strong feeling you've kind of previewed where the science is going. You will have to have a massive survey of the brains of people who played football at various levels after they pass and then document, okay, you play a couple of years of high school football. We're not really seeing anything.
4: Yeah.
3: You play all 4 years. Ooh, there's the first inkling on through college, et cetera.
4: Right. Your point about the speed and you know, violence of the NFL. I wonder how much that plays a role of the hits just being more forceful. You know, the old Isaac Newton force times mass sort of situation that is much greater at that level than it is in high school. To that point, I had a friend I used to work with years ago. He was a big high school football star, like. Big star, state honors, all kinds of sort of stuff. And then he went and played at a smaller college for a while. And then he was good enough. He got moved up to a bigger, way more competitive college. And he was talking about, I was asking him about what that situation was like. And he said, everybody's a star. He said, my whole life, I'd always been like the star or one of the stars. And then I got to that level. Everybody was a star. Like everybody was great. But he said the hits were so much harder, just like blindingly harder. Yeah. And so, and that was like a mid-level college, pretty well-known program, not top-level Division I, and certainly not the NFL. So I wonder how much that makes a difference.
3: Yeah, yeah, that's a good question. I don't know. I think that science will probably be emerging as, you know, over the next decade or two.
4: If you're a big, fast guy, you probably go through all of high school football. You supply all of the pain and receive very little. Then that starts to change as you go up the ladder and you start into run other people that are as big and as fast as you are.
3: For what it's worth, the rate of this brain disease among people who have not played football or who have not sustained repeated impacts to the head, it's nearly zero. It doesn't really exist except from blows to the head, just for the record. Yeah, wow, wow, wow, wow. CTE was first discovered in boxers nearly a century ago and termed dementia pugilistica. Symptoms can include memory loss, confusion, uncharacteristic mood swings, decreases in executive function, increases in erratic and impulsive behavior, including addiction.
4: Wow, that's really interesting. I wonder what the NFL is going to do with this.
3: Not good.
4: Yeah, there's a lot of money on the line, too. Tons.
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9: Military strikes on Iranian rocket launchers aimed at the Strait of Hormuz. As Fox's Gernal Scott reports,
10: U.S. Central Command confirmed the strike, reporting Islamic Revolutionary Guard forces were seen getting ready to launch sea mine-equipped rockets into the strait. This comes days following CENTCOM saying it had cleared mines from the waters of the Strait of Hormuz. It's part of the stated commitment of the U.S. military, quote, to protect the free flow of commerce through the strait. The Iranian Revolutionary Guard reacted on state-run television, referring

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12: Rescue crews are struggling with heavy rain as they continue to look for more than 3,000 people still missing following the massive flooding in Nepal and Tibet.
13: The situation is getting worse and more dire by the minute. It's getting very complicated as heavy rains continue to fall, swelling the rivers and the lakes further upstream. Chinese authorities also said another lake was also created today. Those rising water levels are forcing crews to completely stop rescue operations at time as they wait for better conditions. More than 90,000 people have been affected by this disaster, according to the Red Cross. And scientists say Wednesday's flash flood was triggered by a glacier collapse that struck with a 5.3 magnitude, sending stories high waves of rock, ice, and debris barreling through the mountain valleys.
12: Fox's Stephanie Bennett, approximately 85 Americans are still listed as unaccounted for, according to the U.S. State Department. NASA launched its next generation telescope from the Kennedy Space Center this morning.
14: This Roman telescope is said to be the next big thing in space discovery, and we're expecting to learn a lot from it. It happened on time. The weather was good. The SpaceX Falcon Heavy rocket successfully reached orbit with the Roman. NASA says the rocket's engines and side boosters can generate more than 5 million pounds of thrust. It's mind-blowingly powerful. The twin boosters separated from the rocket about 4 minutes into the flight, just as planned. The boosters will be landing back on Earth. And this telescope is just the beginning, is just beginning its long journey. It will go more than 1 million miles away from Earth. During its five-year mission, the Roman is set to work as a discovery machine, finding, according to NASA officials, tens of thousands of new planets, billions of galaxies, tens of billions of stars.
12: It's Fox's Madison Scarpino. Mass shootings overnight. 11 people shot in Trenton, New Jersey. Two of them fatally. 13 people shot on Chicago's south side. One of those victims died. No arrests in either case. I'm Jack Callahan, and this is Fox News.
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20: And today's show is a special one. The Center's new book, Going Further, The Incomparable Clarence Thomas, is out right now, already a bestseller. But what was really cool is the fact that Senator Cruz sat down for a one-on-one interview with Clarence Thomas. And we have some of the major excerpts for you. We start with Clarence Thomas and his early life. And here is part of the conversation.
21: Our guest is none other than the incomparable Justice Clarence Thomas. Justice, welcome.
22: Well, thank you. It's a little embarrassing to say I'd be called incomparable. I've been called lots of things.
21: Well,
22: Thank you.
21: I really appreciate your joining us. I think this is the first podcast you've ever done.
22: I have no idea. I think so. I.

0: don't normally do any sort of, I don't do much media type thing. So, but you're you. I mean, I've known you now, what, 30 years?
1: Yeah.
0: And seen you through different phases in your life as a law clerk, hanging out in my chambers, as the SG of Texas, and now senator. So it's been a long journey. And also, it's just, it's also an opportunity to say you're one of the people who actually stands up, particularly at times when others seem to wither. And I appreciate it. And more personally, when my wife and I were under attack for obvious reasons, you and Mike Lee and some of the other friends of would stand up, Senator Kennedy, et cetera. So well, I really appreciate that.
1: Justice, that is very kind of you, and especially for you to observe that I stand up in the face of criticism and attacks. That is that is powerful coming from you, because you're someone who knows what that's like, and has done so in a way that has been world changing. And so Justice Thomas, decades ago, wrote a phenomenal autobiography, My Grandfather's Son, and you told your own story, and it may be the best autobiography I've ever read. I read it at the time it came out. It inspired me. Actually, shortly after it came out, I was at home, and as it so happened, a young African-American boy came, he's probably 15, 16 years old, came by the house, and I think he was selling magazines or something, knocked on the door, and I struck up a conversation with him. And I went and grabbed the book and gave it to him and said, look, you should read this. This you may not have heard Justice Thomas's story and journey, but I hope this will inspire you. And I think for a lot of the folks who listen to the podcast or watch the podcast, and some people listen to it on their phones, others watch it on YouTube or Facebook, they know who you are, but they don't know your actual story. And it is, as I mentioned at the beginning, it is unlike any other justices on the court. So maybe we can just start with, tell us about growing up. You grew up in Pinpoint, Georgia. What was it like growing up?
0: Well, I was born in Pinpoint, but and most of my growing up, I've been fortunate. I think the misfortunes you have can lead to different things. Mm-hmm. And the house in Pinpoint burned down when I was six in the first grade. Then we went and lived in a tenement with my mother in one room in Savannah for about a year, and eventually wound up living with our grandparents, moving there when I was seven. And that was probably, well, actually was the best thing that could have ever happened to me, because that was life-changing.
1: You describe in your book, and I recount in my book, when you were in that tenement, and that it did not have indoor plumbing, and so you used a chamber pot, and you describe walking down the stairs carrying the chamber pot.
0: Oh, I fell down.
1: Yeah. It ended up being coated in urine. I mean, that's... Yes. It's a pretty...
0: Yeah, well, it was, you know, it's sort of when I think of people saying they're having a bad day, and you're 7 years old, and that happens, and you don't have, like, a shower or the kind of a bathroom that people would normally have, you realize, I mean, it defined a bad day, mm-hmm. but then... Things that happened after that outweigh that. You know, there's a wonderful song by a black minister that you hear from time to time if you go to a funeral at small southern black churches, and I won't complain. And, you know, you can have all these bad things, this litany of bad things happen, and you can say, I won't complain, because it's outweighed by all the good things.
1: Yep.
0: That have happened. And that's pretty much my life. And those good things began with my grandparents. And my grandfather was a Catholic convert, mm-hmm. so which was an oddity. Catholics were an oddity in Savannah. Black Catholics were really an oddity. And it was because of that we were educated at parochial schools with my Irish nuns. And those in combination, my grandparents, the neighborhood I grew up in, the nuns, Catholicism, forged a foundation that I've benefited from.
1: Well, and your deep faith is integral to who you are as a man. I think who you are as a justice to your journey. Many people don't know you almost became a priest, and for a long time you thought that's what you wanted to do.
0: Well, I think I would have been a priest had the bishops at the time or the leadership in the church been as firm and as had the resolve of the nuns.
1: Yep.
0: During segregation and desegregation and civil rights movement, et cetera. My nuns were immovable.
1: Interesting.
0: As far as their propagation of the faith, their belief in us, they were the ones who planted the seed that in God's eyes, and you heard it at home too, we're all equal, that God made it, we were made in his image and likeness. And
1: so were the nuns more willing to speak out about civil rights?
0: They were in their way. Mm-hmm. Of course, they had a vow of chastity and poverty and obedience. So there's only so much, but they were adamant. And they were adamant outwardly to the world and inwardly to us. So we couldn't use race or some of the other things as excuses. And it's hard to put it in context, but when I was in the second and third grade, this is again post-Brown, and the Georgia legislature was in the midst of drafting legislation that was reasserting segregation. And so people...
1: And for our listeners, Brown is Brown versus Board of Education.
0: That's right.
1: Which was a seminal Supreme Court decision, 1954, that overturned Plessy versus Ferguson. Plessy versus Ferguson, I think, is one of the most, in fact, almost everyone thinks is one of the most disgraceful decisions the courts has ever decided, where it embraced the doctrine of separate but equal. And Brown overturned it and ordered that schools be desegregated. And you were a student when this, I mean, this impacted your life.
0: Well, I started first grade in 1954.
1: Yeah.
0: But still, schools were still segregated. And when I went in
1: the... Do you remember as a little kid, like being a first grader, were you aware of Brown at the time?
0: No. Brown had almost, I mean, you're a kid.
1: Yeah.
0: And school meant you got like a new pair of pants. And it was the first time I'd been to school. I went with my cousins to a little school called Haven Home School. But then when the house burned down, I moved to... There's a big difference between urban poverty and rural poverty. Mm-hmm. And rural... We were with relatives. We were always together. But when I moved to Savannah, you were in urban poverty, which was quite different. And I'm not going to go into all the details. But then when I went to live with my grandparents, even though the schools were segregated, they were parochial schools. And that was different from the public schools because there was quite a bit of order.
2: 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It is Verdict with Senator Ted Cruz. Ben Ferguson with you. A lot more coming up.
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2: 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It is Verdict with Senator Ted Cruz, Ben Ferguson with you. And if you're listening on the radio, we love having you with us. 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Senator Cruz's new book has come out, Going Further, The Incomparable Clarence Thomas. The senator sat down for a one-on-one interview with the Supreme Court Justice. He talked about the importance of being raised by his grandfather and also his experiences in college.
1: Now, I think anyone understanding your life has to start by understanding your grandfather. You were raised by your grandparents principally, and your grandfather, Myers Anderson, I think you would say was the most important man in your life. And tell us about your grandfather.
0: Well, I mean, he was not only the most important, I think he's the greatest man I've known, and my grandmother is the greatest woman.
1: Mm-hmm.
0: They were, and that's what I mean when I say, look, you can look at the negative side of things, but the blessings are enormous. I mean, to be, just think of the idea of living with those two people and being raised by them. And you can, after all these years, say that they are the two greatest people you've ever known.
1: Well, and he instilled a lot of discipline in you. He was, I think, a hard man and a strong man.
0: Yeah. Well, you're from Texas.
1: Yeah.
0: When you live a hard life, you have to be hard or you collapse. I mean, the day we are inundated with fragile people, you are not permitted. I mean, you live in poverty and you have to figure things out. And he had a total of 9 months of education. My grandmother had 6 years, and those weren't six full years, six, right. 9 months. They knew how to make do with life. They knew how to make a way in the world without no education. So things that we have today, like education, freedom, et cetera, they prized, they dreamt about. They wanted us to have a chance to have those things.
1: Well, and your grandparents prioritized education with you and reading in particular. That became an outlet for you as a boy.
0: Well, they were absolute about education. But the other thing was work. He didn't believe in sports. That was foolishness. We didn't have time for that. We delivered fuel oil in the winter and we farmed in the summer.
1: You know, one story you told that stood out to me is that when you were delivering fuel oil, and there were times when it was really cold, your grandfather wouldn't let you wear gloves.
0: No, he lost a finger on his right hand working, and he never really got too much into the details of it. But it must have involved a glove because he would not. I think he got caught in a chain or a winch or something, and it ripped it off right above the first knuckle or below the first knuckle. And so he would make us work with no gloves. And for us, cold would be 40 degrees in Georgia. You felt like you were freezing. But he believed it was a way not to be harsh or anything like that. It was, he thought, safety. Mm. It was safer not to have gloves on.
1: Now, you tell a story about being in Catholic high school and one of the boys passing you a note about Martin Luther King. Tell us that story and how it impacted you.
0: Well, that was only one student out of dozens, and there was one bad apple, and he wasn't there very long. But it was my first year in the seminary, and there were two of us, two blacks in the seminary. I was the only one in my class. I was a sophomore. There was a young man behind me in the ninth grade. And the note was, I mean, it was offensive, but it wasn't debilitating. And you say, you consider the sender.
1: Yeah.
0: And it just said on the outside something like, "I like Martin Luther King." And then you open it up and said, "Dead" on the inside, something like that. And it was, you know, again, this is 1964, 65, a lot going on. And, you know, I knew who it was. I know who it is. I'm not going to say who it was. But he left after a year or so. And that was that. But the rest of my classmates were and have been just phenomenal. You know, I was treated better there in the minor seminary because, remember, we're at the beginning of desegregation. This is 1964. The next 2 years after my first year, I'd be the only black in that school. And I was treated very well. I was a really good student. I was treated fairly. The great thing about it was if you got a 95 in physics, you got a 95 in physics. Latin was the nemesis of most kids. I did very, very well at St. John Vianney Minor Seminaries. And I have zero complaints. It was, again, one of the benefits that I received in Savannah. I was treated, and I like to say this for obvious reasons, I was treated better there than I was at Yale. You had some people in Georgia who didn't like blacks, and they were bigots, and they were openly so. They
1: would and what you said is the southern racists were like just rattlesnakes.
0: They were like
1: rattlesnakes.
0: You
1: knew who they were. They made noise, and they were visible. But when you went to the north and the northeast, they were like moccasins. Yeah. They were hidden until they'd strike.
0: Yeah, and the attitudes. That was sort of one of the things that surprised me. We were told, basically, that the north was the Holy Grail.
1: Right.
0: So it was shocking to see in New England the kind of ethnic divisions, the bigotry toward minorities, et cetera.
1: Now, what is it that attracted you to being a priest? Because that's what you thought you wanted to spend your life doing.
0: Well, I'm Catholic. Mm-hmm. I was an altar boy.
1: Yeah.
0: I loved being an altar boy. We used to get these magazines, marrying old priests and serving, you know, kids who were had disease or were poor or were having difficulties. And you begin to feel that that would be a good way to spend your life. And then it becomes an issue when you enter the minor seminary. It's really a time of discernment and to see whether you have the capabilities. Mm-hmm. And I like the idea,
1: right,
0: of being called to serve, to do that. You know, when you have a vocation, you're asking yourself, what is God calling me to do?
1: Right.
0: And that became actually, again, but for the weakness of the bishops, I think I'd be a priest today. Not specific bishops, but the church itself seemed to be vacillating on the issue of race. And to me, the major wrong in the country, the major contradiction in this country was the race issue. That you can place the importance of equality at the center of your founding document.
1: Right.
0: And then you have this issue of slavery and its offshoots.
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2: Cruz, Ben Ferguson with you, and it's really nice to have you with us wherever you are around the country. 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So download Verdict with Ted Cruz wherever you get your podcasts so you do not miss a single episode. Senator Cruz had the opportunity to sit down with Clarence Thomas this week and talk about the new book that he has written about Clarence. And one of the really interesting parts of the conversation involved his legacy on the court, specifically on issues that deal with race. Here's more of that conversation.
1: By any measure, one of your greatest legacies on the court, and there are many, but has been on race. And you have been a clarion voice in your entire tenure on the court. For the principle that the Constitution does not allow racial distinctions, does not allow racial discrimination. The Constitution is colorblind and protects everyone. You know, it's interesting as you tell the story or the analogy of the library and then the stacks and the books that you might not be allowed to read. One story you have told is as a young man, I think in law school, somebody gave you a copy of a book by Thomas Sowell, and you started to read it and threw it in the trash and said, if I remember right, that no black man can think this way.
0: Yeah. That was Black Education, Myths and Tragedies, yeah. I think, that one of his early books, and he laughs about it. Then, of course, he sent me a copy just to make sure I had it. But then after law school, I was working in Jeff City. It's one of those Hobson's choices. That's how I wound up there. The only job offer I had, but it's the best job I've ever had.
1: But all the fancy law firms wouldn't give you an offer. No, you came out of Yale Law School, did really well in law school.
0: Didn't matter. And I always tell them now when I see them, They're the reason I'm on the court, because but for them, I'd be a tax lawyer someplace. And they're woke now, but they were fast asleep when I got out of school. So anyway, this God works in mysterious ways. I wind up in Jeff City. And
1: so you're working for Jack Danforth, who is the attorney general in Missouri.
0: Absolutely wonderful man.
1: And your classmates were asking, what are you doing going to work for a Republican?
0: Yeah.
1: Now, he was the only one who would give you a job.
0: He was the only one who gave me a job. I mean, I had trouble with that. I mean, I was dying. Remember, I just voted for McGovern.
1: Yeah.
0: You know, and I thought he was too conservative. So you can see ideologically where I was. But I go to work for him. Best job I've ever had.
1: Well, and you said when you came in, you said, look, I don't want to work on matters of race. I don't want to be treated differently than anyone else. And and you joked that he took you very seriously.
0: Yeah,
1: and
0: he ignored all of us.
1: But you loved that job.
0: I loved it. It was the best job I've ever had. $11,000 a year. And he promised, he said, I can give you more work for less money than anybody in the country. And that turned out to be a blessing. But at any rate, that office, the way that he ran that office, was just wonderful, even-handed. One of the people I met who became a very dear friend was a quadriplegic from West Point, Nebraska. And I went to University of Missouri Law School, graduated Order of the Coif, but had suffered from polio and was a quadriplegic. Just a very, very, very dear friend. He calls me up one day and he said, Clarence, there's another black guy out here like you. And his name is Thomas Sowell. And it's Thomas Sowell. And he had run, and it was a book review in the Wall Street Journal. And it was on race and economics. And I obtained copies of that. And it became just sort of the beginning of the long intellectual walk back of thinking about these things. And I met him at Washington University on a panel with Ruth Bader Ginsburg when she was a professor in the late 70s. And then when I came here in 79, I think I met him again either in 79 or 80 when he was making the rounds with Hill staffers. And we've been friends since the early 1980s.
1: By the way, for what it's worth, I'm urging the White House to award him the Presidential Medal of Freedom. I hope they do so. I've publicly called for that, and I'm trying to make that happen because I think that would be very appropriate.
0: Yeah. Well, I think it would be deserved.
1: Yes.
0: He is a great, great man and one of the great thinkers.
1: I've never met him, but I've admired him. He's brilliant and courageous.
0: Well, he's courageous. I met him. I met Walter Williams back then when I got here.
1: I met Walter Williams when I was in high school.
0: Is that right?
1: Yeah, he was inspiring even when I was a kid.
0: Brash, but he's... Yeah. And there was another gentleman that you don't know that's also passed away, like Walter, Dave, who's was also very quiet, but a libertarian and was very, very helpful. But anyway, the whole point is that along in Jefferson City, again, I go back to what I said at the very beginning, that things that initially seem like a negative, you know, you can't get a job, so you wind up in Jeff City, turn out to be a blessing. So and what I say in retrospect is that God closed all the doors that I should not have gone through.
1: Yep.
0: And left one door open, my Hobson's Choice, and turned out to be the best job I've ever had.
1: Well, and ultimately, you're in the AG's office. You go get a job in corporate America at Monsanto, which paid you a good chunk of money, but was not rewarding, and you were not happy with corporate America. And then Jack Danforth has gone to the Senate, and you go work for him in the Senate. And you're a Capitol Hill staffer, and you go to a conference with Thomas Sowell.
0: Yeah, he invited me personally to that in San Francisco.
1: And at the time, you're a Republican staffer, but you're on the journey. One of the things I try to do in the book is chronicle the intellectual journey and awakening from an angry left-wing radical to a principled conservative. That's a pretty big shift. and reading was an important part of it. Questioning was an important part of it. But you've described how you're sitting at a lunch table with Juan Williams, the reporter, having what you thought was a conversation. And it was one of your first interactions with the press, and it ended up having a big feature article in the Washington Post describing you as the black conservative, which was a pretty startling thing for you.
0: Well, I'd never call myself conservative. That was a way of character. They called us black conservatives in order to dispose of us. They called Tom Sowell that, Walter Williams, Jay Parker, who's another dear friend, has passed away. But I was shocked. Remember now, I'm 32 years old.
1: Yeah.
0: I'm a Hill staffer. Yeah. I've never been in the press. Had just made my first trip to California.
1: You got the inkling that there was going to be something on you when they sent a photographer to take a picture.
0: I was sharing an office with three other staffers, and this photographer shows up from the Post. And December 16, 1980, there's my smiling face on the op-ed page. And then my whole life changed. And the attacks, the negativity.
1: And there is a nastiness as a black conservative that I don't think anyone else experiences. You get some of it as an Hispanic who's a conservative, because I'm not supposed to be a conservative, but you're really not supposed to be a conservative. And there's part of the reason I wanted to write the book is the vitriol that has been directed at you is different. Look, Justice Scalia, you knew him extremely well. He was brilliant, extraordinarily principled. He never had the kind of hate directed to him that you did. And the left, they view you, a black man is not allowed to think that way. You're a traitor for it. And that, there's an ugliness to that.
0: I grew up, I've been fortunate to have had misfortunes. And one of the things you learned during segregation is there was this idea that, boy, don't you know your place.
1: Yep.
0: And that's the same thing. I mean, these are the same, some of the worst people that you would meet, like the progressives. That's why I mentioned people like Woodrow Wilson, one of the early progressives. Who was
1: a vicious racist.
0: Yeah, but see, underneath that, and Paul Johnson makes the point that you scratch the surface of things like of the Marxists and the socialists, that's what you find.
1: Yeah.
0: Because they have to categorize people. So I understand that. But I crossed that bridge in my early 30s I accepted that this is the way they were going to treat me. This is what was going to happen. This is what would happen. And who knew where it would leave? But God would take care of that part.
1: Yeah.
0: But the fact that they have all this vitriol, to me, is a white flag that they have no argument.
1: Yep.
0: When you start calling,
1: if they think you're wrong, persuade you.
0: Look, I'm open to reason, but I will not be told what to do.
1: Right.
0: No one cajoles me. No one makes me do anything. Slavery is over. But there's this sense that don't you know what you're supposed to think? And that is with me. That is the wrong argument.
2: We'll take a quick break. It is Verdict with Senator Ted Cruz. Ben Ferguson with you. Much more coming up right after this.
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2: All right, I want to get back to our conversation, and one of the very, really, I think, interesting points was Clarence Thomas talking about, in essence, his freshman year on the Supreme Court. What was it like becoming a Supreme Court justice? Here is more of that conversation.
20: I want to start with just a human thing. What's it like the first day you're a justice? You walk in, like, just what's day one of being a Supreme Court justice?
0: Well, you feel a little small. And, like, what the heck am I doing here? Which was still a question. But this is, you know, as I said, and just Lord grant me the wisdom to know what's right and the courage to do it. That has been a constant plea of mine. And it is what brought me back to the church, stopping at first St. Nicholas, then sometimes St. Mary's, and sometimes St. Joe, and to just ask for the wisdom and to know what is right and the courage to do it. But you know, you pledge to, I gave President Bush my promise. I took an oath. He said, can you call him as you see him? He asked me that in Kennebunkport, July 1, 1991. And I said, I can. And that's what I've lived up to. My grandfather, when I asked him, when I was being attacked in the early 80s, 1982, I said, what should I do? He said, boy, you got to stand up what you believe in. It's pretty simple. And I must say, I'm on the other side of that spectrum now, but I was treated royally, fabulously by my new colleagues. Your old boss, Chief Justice Rehnquist, mm-hmm. Justice Scalia, Stevens, O'Connor, a great woman who doesn't get the credit she deserves, Justice Kennedy. And now I'm on the other side of it where I have newer colleagues, wonderful and brilliant young people like Neil Gorsuch, Brett Kavanaugh, you mentioned. We have Amy Barrett.
1: Right.
0: And then Sam Alito and I were at Yale together. Just a wonderful, wonderful.
1: Now, you were classmates at Yale.
0: He was a year behind.
1: He was a year behind you, but you didn't know each other.
0: He's a funny guy. He's brilliant. He was always nerdy, Princeton guy like you, right?
1: Yeah.
0: And so I said, Sam, how come we were there 2 years together? Why weren't we friends? Clarence, you were scary. It was really, I'm so glad they didn't have these phones where you could take a lot of pictures. I wore bib overalls throughout law school and combat boots, and just, it was awful. But you have just, the chief has been a good friend. But my point is simply this, that, you know, I was embraced there. It was a different generation. It's the World War II, Byron White.
1: Yep.
0: They were just wonderful people. They were very kind to me. The courts changed a bit now since the Dobbs leak. Back then, there was a trust.
1: Yes.
0: There was an honor, even as you disagreed. There were lines you did not cross, and I like that. These people were the age of my mother, and older.
1: Yeah,
0: and so it was a different era, and now it's a different generation now. But the point is that you have equally good people who are there. I mean, I knew some of them as law clerks. Mm. They've become very dear friends, and I hope to be a model to them as the older members of the court who were there when I arrived were to me.
1: So of all the justices who have served on the court, I think you are the most willing to reconsider precedent and to think of an issue anew, which is in some ways to think about it as it was, in fact, in many ways to think of it as it was originally understood. Mm-hmm. And that, you know, your opinion writing is you write straightforward opinions in ordinary English. You don't tend to use fancy highfalutin words, but your opinions are written so that the regular person can read them and understand what you're saying. And I think there's a workmanship quality to your opinions. I analogize it to a farmer or someone building a home that you draw that same analogy. Why do you think it is that you are the most willing to reconsider precedent?
0: You know, I start with something you and I think have talked about over the years, and that is that I start with something that has to make sense. You know,
1: quote from your grandfather, if it don't make no damn sense, it don't make no damn sense.
0: Yeah, and I keep that in my office.
1: Yeah.
0: Because he would call some of these professors fast talking.
1: Yeah.
0: And you think about it, you know, we have had throughout history court intellectuals who can make all sorts of justifications for things and theories and et cetera, et cetera, et cetera. And I've been blessed because I can sort through the theories and I read lots and lots and lots of books.
1: Yep.
0: And I've been at it a long time. And I have young people who have that energy. And you say, we're going to go find the answer. Now, it may not be what we want, but we're going to go look for it. And what we find in many instances is it's been a theory. So you can have, you can deductive reasoning. You have a theory and you work down. Or you can have inductive, which any rancher or farmer uses, which is you do something and it's experience and you keep generalizing up to something more general. And that's the world I grew up. The latter is the world I grew up in. If I cannot explain it to that guy on the ranch.
1: Yeah.
0: And if he has said, boy, that don't make no sense. You know, he should be a he or when I go out to ordinary people, they should be able to understand their constitution.
1: And by the way, ordinary people, one thing people may not know, you do that a lot. You and Jenny go out in your RV, like in the summertime, mm-hmm. you head across the country and are in Walmart parking lots just hanging out with regular people.
0: Well, I'm Bucky's now, but
1: all right, now as a Texan, that makes me happy. Bucky's that
0: hey, Bucky's is a destination. But, I grew up, as my granddad said, po folks.
1: Yeah.
0: And that's the world I like. I like people who work with their hands. I like people who are regular people. That's my preferred world. And, you know, my wife laughs at me because our motorhome is, motor coach is 35 years old. So I like the old buses. Yeah. And yeah. So you hang out with the guys who do work on old buses. And I got to spend time with one of them this in the December, and we're like, we take all the wheels off and you're up. So I said, that was happy as I could be because you're under there. You got all the shocks, all the airbags, you know, the lines. He's showing you all these things, the valves. And it was just, I wish I could spend 2 weeks there instead of 2 days. But the point is, it's their constitution.
1: Yep.
0: It's that truck driver's constitution. It's that school teacher's constitution. It's not the preserve of court intellectuals and law professors. And we've turned it into that. We've over-intellectualized it. This is a point that Murray Rothbard makes in his book, Conceived in Liberty. Mm-hmm. Okay? That we've taken something that was passionately achieved and that was believed in passionately, and we turned it into this thing that you need an oracle to explain.
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5: I'm Carmen Roberts. It's the first military action in weeks, a U.S. source tells Fox News, that Iran is firing on U.S. forces in Jordan. And this follows a U.S. attack on IRGC launchers in the Strait of Hormuz that were seen preparing to send mines back into the strait. Fox's Alex Hogan has more from the White House.
6: U.S. forces struck two sites on Larak Island that they were targeting these Iranian forces that they had been able to see preparing to launch rockets with sea mines into the Strait of Hormuz. It's also worth noting that Central Command says that it had completed clearing out the international shipping lanes in the Strait of Hormuz of sea mines just in the last week.
5: And the IRGC vowed to punish the aggressor. Rescue crews in Nepal and Tibet are working even harder to find the 3,000 people missing, and now they're dealing with rain and more flooding. And the U.S. State Department has given us an update on the vast majority of Americans who are missing.
7: State Department spokesman Tommy Pigott on ABC's This Week said the U.S. is in regular contact with officials in Nepal about how best to lend aid. For now, the fate of the Americans that remain missing is largely unknown.
8: We are currently unaware of any U.S. citizen deaths at this time. The highest priority, getting accurate information from the region. A hard region to reach at the best of times, made even more so by the devastation and the remoteness that we see.
7: Last week's flash flooding disaster has reportedly left hundreds dead in the region, with thousands more still missing. A resident of the area described the devastation, saying, "Nothing is left." Gernal Scott, Fox News.
5: And tropical storm.

0: called the Holy Grail of clean energy, nuclear fusion is emerging as a potential solution to power everything, including massive AI data centers. Even though critics say the nuclear fusion process is too costly and time-consuming, investments in fusion startups jumped 69% from 2025, raising nearly $4.5 billion since last July, according to the Fusion Industry Association. California-based Pacific Fusion just broke ground on a $1 billion research and manufacturing facility in Albuquerque, with a goal of creating more energy than it consumes by 2030. The company is looking to bring commercial power plants online by the early to mid-2030s. Reporting in Dallas, Christina Coleman, Fox News.
1: Democratic lawmakers in Connecticut speak out against ICE, claiming that it's putting Americans at risk over what they call a fake problem. Senator Richard Blumenthal of Connecticut tells CBS's Face the Nation that the government is lying about detaining only criminals.
2: They are seizing people, many of them have legal status in this country. They may have come here seeking asylum, and they are doing it in a way that is repugnant and inhumane. The point is cruelty. They are trying to spread terror.
1: Homeland Security has denied those claims. The House returns from summer recess tomorrow, but with senators still on break, it's unclear if lawmakers can pass the Voting Restriction Save America Act before the midterms. House Majority Whip Tom Emmer tells Fox.
3: Tell us what the problem is. 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And they're not telling us that. So as a House member, I am extremely frustrated.
1: Again, that is the vote on the Save America Act, which has many restrictions, including proving birth in the U.S. and having an ID. I'm Carmen Roberts.
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10: Welcome. It is The Ben Ferguson Show. It is so nice to have you with us. I tell you right now, I feel like I'm cheating. This is going to be one of the easiest interviews of my entire life. And it is my co-host, my dear friend, Ted Cruz. He's got his new book out, which is near and dear to his heart, which is probably the coolest part about this book. This book is a passion project. It is about Clarence Thomas. The title, it's already a bestseller on the charts on Amazon, going further, the incomparable Clarence Thomas. Senator, always fun to get sit down and talk to you about something that you're passionate about. Let's talk about how you even got the idea to do this book. You've looked up to him for years. You are also dear friends of one another. Clarence does not do a lot of interviews, and you got to do multiple interviews for multiple hours, more than 9 hours, if I remember what you said the other day correctly. And that is probably the coolest part about this book, how it even became from an idea to a reality.
11: Well, that's exactly right. Let me first of all say how glad I am to be on the

0: Ferguson show, when you and I together are recording Verdict, we're often doing it late at night. And if it's really late and you're a little bit punch drunk and you're doing the intro of Welcome, It's Verdict with Ted Cruz, at least half the time you screw up and say, Welcome to the Ben Ferguson Show, and then we have to re-record it.
1: So, this is accurate.
0: Nice to actually hear you say, Welcome to the Ben Ferguson Show, and like be able to leave it in.
1: Yeah, exactly. There's no redo needed, no retake. I wanted you to know, have that special moment there. You got it.
0: So, yeah, the book, I'm really excited about the book. The book came out Tuesday of this week. It immediately skyrocketed to become the number one bestseller in the country on Amazon. So I think people are liking the book. They're finding it interesting. I wrote the book because Justice Thomas and I have been friends for 30 years, and I think he is an extraordinary American hero. And his life story is remarkable. There is no justice who has a life story anything remotely like his in terms of coming from abject poverty, facing vicious racism, and ascending to the highest pinnacles of American law. He also had an intellectual journey from having been a radical left-wing activist, a hard-left activist, to becoming one of the most important conservative thinkers in American history. And so I wanted in this book to explain and to chronicle that journey. And finally, he spent over 30 years on the Supreme Court. He is right now the second longest serving Supreme Court justice in American history. Within less than 2 years, he will become the longest serving Supreme Court justice in American history. And I wanted to explain that those three decades of opinion, some of the most consequential opinions any justice has ever written, explain them in language that is readable and understandable, and that you don't have to be a lawyer to get. You don't have to be a constitutional law expert. I tried to write the book so that a smart high school student could read it and understand and know who is Clarence Thomas, why is he so important. And you're right, the book started with a whole series of interviews. I went about 2 years ago to his chambers, and I sat down with him, and I said, Justice, I really want to write a biography of you. I want to tell your story.
1: And by the way, he did not know that's why you were coming to meet with him, right? Like, he just thought you wanted to see him. He had no idea.
0: Yeah. Yeah, I just called over to the office and said, hey, can I pop by for a few minutes? He said, sure. So I came by the office, and I told him I wanted to write the biography, and I asked, would you agree to sit and do interviews with me? And he kind of paused for a second, and he said, you know, if it were anybody else asking, he said, if you were a law professor, I'd say no. But he said, because it's you, Ted, I'll do it. And he went on to say, look, I do think I have a relatively unusual, if not a unique background, to be able to tell this story. And I started my career as a law clerk at the Supreme Court, clerking for Chief Justice Rehnquist. That's when I first got to know Justice Thomas over 30 years ago. And then after that, I spent more than a decade as a Supreme Court litigator, arguing and winning some of the biggest cases in the country before the Supreme Court. And that's where I got to know Justice Thomas much better. And then for the last 14 years, I've been in the Senate, and I'm now a senior Republican on the Senate Judiciary Committee, and so have been actively involved in every judicial confirmation for the last 14 years. And so Justice Thomas said that he thought that I could tell the story and do it right, and that's certainly what I've tried to do.
1: Well, let's talk about just even the name of the book. It is significant if you look at the name of the book. How did you decide to name it that and make the case for why you believe the naming of this book is so accurate to Clarence?
0: Well, it is going further, the incomparable Clarence Thomas. And the reason for the name is there's no justice in history who has been willing to go further, to go back more towards the Constitution, back more towards the Bill of Rights, back more towards the original understanding of the language of the Constitution and Bill of Rights than Clarence Thomas. There's no justice who is more willing to overturn precedent than Clarence Thomas. He believes if a precedent is wrong, that you should go back to the Constitution and follow the Constitution. And it's interesting. I spent about 9.5 hours interviewing him. I just go to his chambers and turn on a tape recorder, and we sit and talk for a couple hours. And you know, I tried repeatedly to get him to sort of be introspective and wax eloquent about the opinion writing process. And he consistently declined to do so. He has a very workmanlike approach to being a justice. He approaches it like building a home or being a farmer. He would say, an opinion, if you're building a home, you want to start with a firm foundation, a strong foundation. And then you want to frame out the walls, and the frame needs to be square, and the corners, the frame needs to be straight, and the corners need to be square. And if they're not, the house will tilt and lean and fall. Or another analogy he would use is if you're plowing a field, that the first row needs to be straight. And if the first row is not straight, then every other row that follows it will be crooked. And so his opinions, they're written in a straightforward language that you can read. There are other justices that have highfalutin language that use tenpenny words. Clarence Thomas wants his opinion. He believes the average American ought to be able to pick up a Supreme Court opinion and understand it and say, this is my Constitution. These are my rights. This is my Bill of Rights. And so he goes back systematically to say, what is the right answer? You know, I recount how Justice Scalia, at times when Thomas was arguing for overturning certain precedents that he thought were wrong, Scalia would say, Clarence, you're tilting at windmills, which obviously is a reference to Don Quixote, so to Cervantes's great novel about the mentally deluded knight who would charge at windmills and think they were dragons. And Thomas would respond immediately, and he'd go, Nino, windmills are dangerous. And I think there's something beautiful to challenging something that is wrong and defending something that is right, even if you are the only voice willing to do so. And that is Clarence Thomas. He's willing to go further.
1: Yeah, and the evolution of Clarence Thomas is also truly incredible, and I want to deal with that coming up in a moment. The book is out right now. You can grab it wherever you like to get your favorite books. Going Further, the incomparable Clarence Thomas, obviously the author, Senator Ted Cruz. You can grab this book, again, wherever you get your books. It's online right now. Do it. We'll take a break. We'll come back. 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
1: WNC. Show. It is so nice to have you with us wherever you're listening around the country. And if you just joined us, it's really fun. I'm getting to hang out with a dear friend of mine, the co-host of Verdict with Ted Cruz, Senator Ted Cruz, and talk about his incredible new book that is out right now, already a bestseller on Amazon, Going Further, The Incomparable Clarence Thomas. And this was a passion project for you, Senator. I saw how excited you were when we got to talk about you doing this a couple years ago. Part of the reason why I know you wanted to write this book is a lot of people don't actually know what makes Clarence Thomas who he is today. There is this character that the media has made of him. A lot of that came from his confirmation hearing. But the fascinating part of his life, his story, is not only was Clarence Thomas not always a conservative, but he went through what I would describe periods of radical left-wing politics. What caused him to change? You get to talk about that as well.
0: Well, that's exactly right. And let's start from his childhood, because his journey to become Justice Thomas is an amazing one. He was born in Pinpoint, Georgia, a very poor rural part on the coast of Georgia. He was born to a single mom, lived in extreme poverty. In fact, they lived in a tenement home when he was a little boy. Absolutely squalid. They did not have indoor plumbing. They had an outhouse outside. They used a chamber pot, and Justice Thomas describes when he was a little boy carrying a full chamber pot down the stairs, and he tripped and fell, and the chamber pot dumped on top of him, and he was curled up in a ball in the bottom of the stairs, just drenched in stale urine. That is not a typical beginning for a Supreme Court justice. Not long thereafter, his mom was no longer able to care for him and his brother, so he went to be raised by his grandparents. And his grandfather, Myers Anderson, was the most important person in Clarence Thomas's life. He was a hard man. He was a strict disciplinarian. When the boys arrived at the house, the first thing he said to them is he said, "Boys, the damn vacation is over." And you look at the conditions they had grown up in, they didn't think of it as a vacation, but Myers Anderson worked them day in, day out. He would get them up at 3 and 4 in the morning to come with him delivering fuel oil, often in the winter in the frigid cold. And he would insist the boys not wear gloves because he thought gloves were weak and these boys were not going to be weak. And they would work, and they would work from before the sun came up until late in the night. And at one point when he was a teenager, Clarence Thomas said to his grandfather, "Daddy," he called him Daddy, "Daddy, slavery is over." And Myers Anderson responded immediately, "Not in this house, it's not." Now, the one exception to hard work was reading. And both of Clarence Thomas's grandparents were illiterate. Neither one of them could read or write. And they wanted their grandsons to have a better future. And so they, for schoolwork or reading, that was the one way you could get out of hard physical labor. And so Clarence Thomas would spend hours and hours in the library reading. He's still a voracious reader, and he became an excellent student. And his first passion, his first vocation was not to be a lawyer or a judge. It was to be a priest. And he went to seminary. In fact, instead of Justice Thomas, the world almost got Father Thomas. He went to seminary both in high school and college. He faced enormous racism in the seminary, and it ultimately led him to become disillusioned with the church, to become angry at God, because he felt the church was too slow to confront racial injustice and racial discrimination and was too slow to champion civil rights. And so he left. He left angry. And for a period of time, he left the church and didn't go to Mass for years. He has since returned and become a very devout Catholic. But when he left the seminary, he went instead to college, to Holy Cross, and then to Yale Law School. And when he was a student, he was a hard left radical. He would wear camouflage pants and combat boots, and he'd have a poster of Malcolm X on the wall. And he actually participated in a riot in Harvard Square. And he was, as he put it in his own words, an angry young man. And he was angry at God. He was angry at the church. He was angry at America. He was angry at the white man. He was a leftist. He voted for George McGovern. And his leaving the seminary permanently fractured his relationship with his grandfather. His grandfather taught him, if you start something, you don't quit. And his grandfather threw him out of the house when he left the seminary. But I will say, you asked, how did Thomas go from being a left-wing radical to one of the nation's leading conservatives? I think the seeds for that were laid with his grandfather. His grandfather didn't consider himself a conservative. But he was a rugged individualist who believed in individual responsibility. So, for example, his grandparents were poor their entire life. But yet never once did they take government welfare. And his grandfather said to him, "Clarence, if you take welfare from the government, then you give the government license to come into your house and tell you how to live your life. And I don't want the government in my house telling me how to live my life." And that rugged individualism, that sense of truth, that sense of you are responsible for your own life and nobody else is, that's the foundation of what led Justice Thomas to be such an extraordinary conservative.
1: You know, you talk about just some of the things that came out of this book that have really become even bigger and just public knowledge now. And by the way, if you just joined us, we're talking about the book now, Going Further, The Incomparable Clarence Thomas. Senator Cruz, you got to do this biography of him. It is incredible. One of the things that has really come out that went mainstream over the last couple of days is the fact that Justice Thomas described the expectation that Black Americans must hold a certain political ideology as a form of indentured servitude. Talk about that, because it was something that when you interviewed him for the podcast we do, and the video is out, you can watch on YouTube right now. You can also download it wherever you get your podcast. That was one of the best parts of y'all's conversation is how many people expected that he must have a certain point of view because of the color of his skin. If he didn't, then there was like shock.
0: Yeah, that's absolutely right. And I do want to encourage everyone, go listen to the interview we did on the Verdict podcast with Justice Thomas, or even better, go watch it on YouTube because the whole thing's on video. It is the first and only podcast Clarence Thomas has ever done. He's never done one before, and he sat with me for an hour and 20 minutes, and we had a really candid conversation. And one of the things he talked about was the rigid ideology that is forced on African Americans in this country. There is a view that if you're a black man, you have to obey, you have to be a leftist. And I will tell you, there is a viciousness and nastiness to Clarence Thomas because he is black from the left. You know, Antonin Scalia was every bit as conservative as Clarence Thomas, and yet the left didn't despise him. They didn't have contempt for him. They didn't demonize and vilify him the way they do Clarence Thomas. They view him as a traitor to his race, and there is a viciousness. You see leftist academics and lawyers and law professors and just leftists online who ridicule Clarence Thomas as stupid, who claim he is a house Negro or an Uncle Tom, and they're vicious. And Clarence Thomas, look, he described in law school at Yale, someone gave him a book from Thomas Sowell. Thomas Sowell, the great economist, African-American conservative, brilliant man. But Thomas read the first few pages of his book, and he threw it in the trash. And he said at the time, no black man is allowed to think like this. And it took several years more of him growing and experiencing life till he was actually working in the AG's office in Missouri for then AG Jack Danforth. And a colleague of his said, Clarence, there's someone else who thinks like you. And he says, what? And it was Thomas Sowell. There was a book review of a new book Sowell had written that was in the Wall Street Journal, and he gave it to Thomas. And Thomas remembered it was the same guy he'd thrown in the trash and said he couldn't think like this. And he read the book and agreed with every word and became voracious, but he has the courage to withstand the demonization and hate. It's one of the reasons why I think Clarence Thomas is a true American hero.
1: 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It's Verdict with Ted Cruz. 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I love how much excitement you got from it. And that's probably the best reason why I tell people to go buy the book, because you loved doing it. So grab it. We'll take a quick break. It is Ben Ferguson Show. More coming up.
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1: With us, a super PAC linked to Hamas-friendly CARE is now taking credit for helping elect Abdul El-Sayed. And even scarier than that, they're now saying they're building a quote-unquote movement in the U.S. Where? Inside of mosques. That's right. The CARE-linked lobby arm. Also, not only taking credit for boosting the campaign of Mamdani, as well as Adam Hamaway, a New Jersey Democratic nominee for Congress, but they're saying this is all starting in their mosques. The Super PAC saying that they believe that we are building a victory and showing we're building a movement in our mosques across the U.S. The Unity and Justice Fund is a Super PAC controlled and funded by CARE's lobbying arm, known as CARE Action. And they said in a fundraising email over the weekend that it helped mobilize tens of thousands of Muslims and Middle Eastern voters to turn out for El-Sayed, who defeated the pro-Israel Democrat Stevens by 1 point in the August 4th primary. So if you want to know who is behind these communist, socialist, Marxist candidates, these Democratic, quote, socialists of America, well, look no further than the Muslim movement with CARE. Quote, the Unity and Justice Fund helped elect Mamdani, Dr. Hemaway, and now El-Sayed. We're doing more than just securing electoral wins across the country. We're building a movement in mosques and communities across this country. That is what the Unity and Justice Fund said in their own words. They also claim to have, quote, knocked on more than 30,000 doors specifically of Muslim voters. Now, as of August 24th, the fund appears to have removed the phrase a movement in mosque from the fundraising email and have changed Muslim voters to Muslim and Middle Eastern voters. I guess that's how you PC all of this. Now, according to the campaign disclosures, the Unity and Justice PAC, which is about 2 years old, contributed more than $175,000 last month alone to Fighting for Michigan PAC, the largest outside group supporting El-Sayed. and the Unity and Justice Fund paid more than $40,000 to a consulting firm owned by the chief of staff to the mayor of Dearborn Heights, Michigan, for quote-unquote canvassing services in support of El Saeed, the record show. Now, that's not all. Again, it's all about follow the money. But before I get to even more of the shocking details, I want to talk to you about the 2026 primaries. They're taking shape right now, and you can now trade the biggest political races on Kalshi. On Kalshi, not only can you trade major primaries, election outcomes, and the biggest political storylines as they happen. Now, a perfect example of just some of the things that you can get in on is this. Will the federal gas tax be suspended? Yes or no? Will Mitch McConnell resign from his office before the midterms? Will the Clarity Act become law before October the 1st of 27 or before July 1st of 2027? Will there be a government shutdown on October the 1st of 2026? These are just some of the things that you can do right now on Kalshi. And on Kalshi, you're trading against peers in a live market, meaning there's no house. And as the probability changes, you can buy in and out of your position. 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
1: Now, let's get back to the shocking story about the amount of money that's being raised specifically by CARE in the Muslim community to get out the Muslim vote. Unity and Justice Fund, for example, is seeking to raise an additional $1.5 million ahead of the November elections. The super PAC's support of El Saeed could further alienate moderate Democrats, as well as Jewish people in Michigan, who are very concerned about El Saeed's link to anti-Israel and pro-terrorist, pro-Hamas activists. Devotion to Sharia law is another issue, and intellectual interest in some of the most extreme corners of Islam. Now, again, this is exactly where the money is coming from, the radical extreme left in the Muslim movement. We're talking about Islamists. Now, it also undercuts El Saeed's primary campaign attacks on AIPAC. That is the pro-Israel group that heavily backed Stevens, who he beat in that midterm election. AIPAC has spent a record amount in this race to elect my opponent, El Saeed said, because she'll be a reliable vote for a foreign government that is aiding, arming, and abetting a genocide. That is the words of El Saeed just last month. Now, let me just remind you about CARE and who they are just for a moment. They were designated as an unindicted co-conspirator of a Hamas front group in 2008, and they have sought to distance itself from the Unity and Justice Fund and claims that it neither created nor funded the super PAC. Quote, CARE has never donated to any funds to any political campaign, PACs or super PACs, nor has CARE established any PACs, nor has CARE ever endorsed any candidates. That is what the CARE Deputy Executive Director, Edward Mitchell, said in a statement saying, quote, doing so would be illegal. Now, that is true by a narrow legal definition. But CARE 2 years ago openly created CARE Action, which immediately established the Unity and Justice Fund. CARE and CARE Action shared board members and have shared the same street address in the past as well. CARE has also created a super PAC, and it's called Unity and Justice Fund. That is what Niad Awad, CARE's co-founder and executive director, said on a 2024 podcast. Awad, who has donated $750 to El Saeed's campaign, has also come under intense scrutiny in late 2023 for stating he was, quote unquote, happy to see, those are his words, Hamas attack Israel on October the 7th. Quote, my organization, CARE, the Council on American Islamic Relations, would like to share the good news that we are expanding our C4 lobbying and PACs organization in the next few days. That is what Awad said in a rally in D.C. in January of 2024. Now, CARE's website also quotes a news article that refers to the Unity and Justice Fund as a super PAC link to the Council on American-Islamic Relations. Care Action, by the way, has contributed more than $185,000 to the Unity and Justice Fund so far this year. Now, let me also tell you about the Care Action Executive Director, Basim Elkara, who has expressed support for a terrorist, promoted incitement and demonizing Israel. That according to Canary Mission, and was listed as the Super PAC's first treasurer and signed the fundraising emails that the Unity and Justice Fund sent out this weekend. Care Action's three board members all serve on CARE's National Board of Directors. I think you can pretty much connect the dots here of just how corrupt all of this actually has become. Now, CARE officials and employees have contributed heavily to the Unity and Justice Fund and directly to El Saeed's campaign as well. According to Fox News, current and former CARE employees have contributed more than $115,000 to El Saeed's campaign directly. Now, even El Saeed's father-in-law donated $100,000 to the Unity and Justice Fund on July 20th. Campaign records now show. He also serves on the board of directors of CARE's Michigan chapter. The program's manager at CARE California also contributed more than $1,000 to the Unity and Justice Fund. Now, all of this is about following the money. And what we're now learning is simply this. El Saeed is absolutely aided, supported, and backed by all of these groups that are directly tied to Hamas. Yes, the terrorist organization. And CARE is saying it very clearly in their own words. They're taking credit for helping elect El Saeed and building a movement, a Muslim movement in the U.S. through their mosque organizations. Notice how after this has been exposed, that is when they started, well, changing their words slightly. So if you want to know what we're up against, if you want to know who El Saeed is actually representing, it is not the citizens of the United States of America. It's clearly the special interest groups tied to CARE, and those groups are tied to Hamas. So welcome the Democratic Party in 2026. When they tell you what they believe in and who they hate, that includes many of us, and especially those that are Jewish, you should probably listen to exactly what they're saying, because they're not holding back in their own emails. And by the way, if you think that this CARE organization is the only one hating on America right now, you'd be wrong. Democratic Senator Chris Coons says America, well, we're no longer the leader of the free world.
2: We are no longer the leaders of the free world. In fact, if anything, Volodymyr Zelensky is the primary national leader who is putting his country's men and women on the line for freedom. And we need to earn our place back as leader of the free world in the future.
1: So there you have it. Democratic Senator Chris Coons, America, we're no longer the leader of the free world. It's Zelensky. That's the primary national leader. And we must earn our place back as the leader of the world. The same senator also bragged about depriving thousands of hardworking Americans of their paychecks and putting illegals first as well.
2: I do not support using ICE as an ill-trained, masked, concealed, thuggish local force that goes into churches and synagogues and mosques, into court buildings, hospitals, into schools and hospitals. These should be safe places.
1: If you need another reason to get out and vote this November, well, there was a few for you. Quick break. Ben Ferguson Show, more coming up.

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0: D. Welcome back. It is the Ben Ferguson Show. It is nice to have you with us. U.S. immigration officers, we now are being told, have been reassigned to screen South African refugees and find unlawful voters. This is big breaking news as all U.S. immigration officers working for a key anti-fraud unit have been reassigned by the Trump administration to focus on screening South African refugees and alleged unlawful voters. The Fraud Detection and National Security Directive. Immigration officers have been shifted full-time onto two high-priority initiatives. That according to the internal correspondence seen by The Guardian. Leaving U.S. Citizenship and Immigration Services, known as the USCIS, unable to provide officers to train asylum officers in the near future. But this is designed on purpose to make sure that America stays safe. The USCIS is inside the Department of Homeland Security, which has led Donald Trump's immigration crackdown during his second term. The processing of asylum claims has largely ground to a halt during Trump's administration, leaving many seeking asylum in limbo. And why is that happening? Because of the countless number of illegal immigrants that the Democratic Party allowed to come across our southern border. So if you're angry about this chaos and limbo, if you're a liberal out there, just know this could have all been avoided if you didn't have wide open southern borders for countless years. And the immigration officers have been reassigned, we're being told, full time to these high priority initiatives, South Africa refugee screening and then unlawful voter screening as well. The message sent on Monday said, because of this, we will not have the ability to assign immigration officers to the training portfolio for the near future. Now, contacted for comment, the USCIS spokesman said the directorate works on different vetting portfolios to combat fraud, maintain the integrity of the immigration system, which clearly we had completely lost under the Biden administration, and then also detect national security and public safety threats, saying, quote, this mission set includes a number of those priorities, including election integrity and refugee screening. Now, the FDNS is the USCIS unit responsible for detecting fraud and national security concerns in immigration benefits applications, including asylum claims. Its officers work with asylum offices to identify cases requiring what they describe as further investigation, refer matters to law enforcement, and help asylum officers identify potential fraud and other red flags. Now, the reassignment marks a significant diversion of FDNS personnel. The message addresses only the agency's ability to provide officers for asylum officer training. It does not say whether routine FDNS screening of pending asylum applications has also slowed or stopped altogether. Now, a disruption to training would limit specialized instruction for asylum officers, and a broader slowdown in casework screening would have more direct consequences, they say, for pending applications. But here's the part that's really important. The refugee screening priority is part of the Trump administration's bid, they say, to sharply curtail U.S. refugee resettlement, while also prioritizing admissions of South Africans, primarily from an area where U.S. officials say they face racial discrimination and quote-unquote white genocide, which the South African government has, quote, rejected as unfounded and politically motivated. Now, the most recent refugee report from the U.S. State Department detailed that of the 10,258 refugees admitted to the U.S., between October 1, 2025 and July 31st, 2026, 1,255 were from South Africa. The remaining three were Afghans that were admitted in November. Now, the second priority identified in this clear message, the screening for, quote, unlawful voters. That appears to be part of the broader administration's effort to identify non-citizens alleged to have registered to vote in U.S. elections. Now, experts have expressed a lot of concern. Now, President Trump has expressed a lot of concern about this being a significant problem. And that's part of the reason why clearly the resources are being moved to deal with our midterm elections that are coming up. Now, the USCIS has already moved to bar naturalization for green card holders who voted or registered to vote, showing that if you skip out on the system or abuse the system and you think you're going to become an American citizen under this administration, you are dead wrong. DHS Secretary, for example, Mark Wayne Mullen, said in July that the department has identified over 250,000 potential non-citizens illegally registered to vote in California, in Nevada, in New Jersey, and Pennsylvania. Now, this is a shocking number. And the point is, the president has made it clear what his agenda items are. He wants to make sure that our elections are secure. He wants to make sure that if you're in this country taking advantage of this country, especially on a green card, that you will be held accountable for your abusing the system. And he wants to make sure that if you do ever vote in an election illegally and you are a green card holder or trying to become an American citizen, that you will never receive that incredible gift. So this will be a very important moment, a moment where the president of the United States of America is saying, I am going to make sure that whatever happened before doesn't happen again. And if there is cheating, we're going to find it and we'll hold those accountable for it. And if there's no cheating, great. Then we're doing our job exactly the way that we should be. So here's the president letting those bad actors know less than 70 days out from the midterms that we are paying attention to our elections like never before.
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7: Guard Corps forces were observed preparing to launch rockets with sea mines into the Strait of Hormuz. The U.S. military also says they had just completed clearing mines out of the strait last week. So new American strikes took out two Iranian launchers before those mines could get into the water. Iran's Revolutionary Guard says several soldiers and citizens were killed and injured in the attack. The fighting comes just days after the Trump administration said it's increasing economic pressure to try to end its war with Iran rather than military action. Jill Nato, Fox News.
8: And Fox News has learned U.S. forces in Jordan are being fired upon in retaliation, although CENTCOM says most of those missiles have been intercepted. Nepal recovering after deadly flooding swept through the region last week. Fox's Stephanie Bennett reports.
9: Nepal's tourism board provided an update saying 289 missing foreign nationals have been rescued, including two Americans. But the situation is growing more dire by the day. Heavy rains swelled rivers and lakes upstream. Those rising water levels forced crews completely stop rescue operations at times. Trying to get teams and supplies into the area is also extremely challenging. Flood warnings were sent to residents' phones telling them to get to higher ground. Crews focused on rescuing hundreds of people, possibly trapped inside tunnels at a hydropower project in Nepal.
8: At least 800 people are dead, more than 3,000 missing. President Trump escalating his trade war with Canada, posting on social media, Canadian companies wanting to do business with the U.S. need to move here to avoid newly imposed U.S. tariffs. 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
10: You never know who might be taking the quiz.
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10: 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Listen and follow at